0: voters by promising free money they'll never get. Fox News asking why he doesn't just give out the money now.
1: Why not just give the money now? If you have the money, why not give it now?
2: Because they can't, I'll tell you what, because the Democrats can't do it.
0: But it's Republicans who now control the House and Senate, and Senate Majority Leader John Thune sounding skeptical the president's plan will go anywhere.
3: Would you have enough votes to pass a $5,000 dividend to every American?
4: Well, that's a good question, Dana, and we'll cross that bridge when we come to it.
5: ABC's Murray Bruce reporting. A California football club treasurer facing federal charges accused of using money from a nonprofit high school football booster organization to fund her own life to the tune of $411,000. 56-year-old Julie Hannaway Malia is facing federal wire fraud charges.
6: I really don't know anything.
7: We spoke briefly with Molina's husband, who had just left prior to her arrest. He is not facing any charges and says he had no idea, appearing confused after FBI agents drove off.
6: Okay, I know nothing about that.
5: ABC's Bianca Bono reporting. 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
5: A collection of Jeffrey Epstein documents released by the Justice Department is traveling across the country. Texas Democratic Senate candidate James Tallarico called on his Republican opponent Ken Paxton, Texas's attorney general, to demand accountability from the DOJ.
10: When did pedophilia become a partisan issue? When did holding sexual abusers accountable become controversial?
5: Lindsey Clancy's lawyer is renewing his push to have a Massachusetts court find the Massachusetts mother not guilty by reason of insanity. ABC's Peter Haralambu says more.
11: Less than a week after an 11-1 deadlock jury led to a mistrial in her triple murder case, Lindsey Clancy's attorney asked a Massachusetts judge to effectively throw out the case because he said prosecutors failed to present enough evidence to prove that Clancy murdered her 3 children. Defense attorney Kevin Reddington asked the judge to reach a required finding of not guilty by reason of lack of criminal responsibility, arguing that Clancy was suffering from postpartum psychosis and couldn't tell the difference between right and wrong when she strangled her 3 children. Clancy's due to return to court on September 29th, when the judge could hear arguments about the motion. Peter Haralambos, ABC News, New York.
5: California Governor Gavin Newsom signed today new laws regulating social media and AI. They include up to $1 million in fenestrating social media companies found to harm kids through negligence and requiring risk assessments for AI chatbots. Dave Packer, ABC News.
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13: And good afternoon. It's 5:04. I'm Scott Carty in for Marina Rockinger and Aaron Wright. Coming up, a look at this weekend's major road closures you're going to want to take note of, and a new record-setting diesel price that is pain at the pump times... Well, times about 10. That's what it feels like. Time for traffic.
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13: How is the paint on the roadways, Karen Trombley?
14: Well, there is a broken down vehicle in Renton, Scott. I-405 northbound right near 167, taking away your right lane. You're on the brakes from I-5 in the south sound northbound I-5 near Tacoma Dome 56. A crash here and now gone. You do have a slight delay as you move past it in the south sound 46 minutes south on I-5 Tacoma to Olympia. On the Valley Freeway, you're looking at a 35-minute ride Renton to Auburn. Auburn south to Puyallup, you're looking at 38 minutes, and you ride on 405 northbound Bellevue to Linwood. You're looking at just about an hour. Bellevue South to Renton, a 40-minute ride as you make your way northbound Shoreline to Everett on I-5. You're looking at a 36-minute ride and 44 minutes south on I-5 Shoreline into Seattle. I-5 north on Heavy before and through the work zone over the Ship Canal Bridge. And we're looking at a total closure of the eastbound 520 off-ramp to Montlake Boulevard. This closes Saturday at 4:30 and stays closed around the clock for a week in the Northwest News Radio Traffic Center. I'm Karen Trombley.
13: Yeah, we'll have definite details on that coming up in just a moment. Thank you, Karen. Weather-wise, we didn't quite get the sunshine we were hoping for in many areas, but you might still get a good glimpse of a sunset. Sunset tonight, 7:31. Cloudy outside right now. It'll be mostly cloudy tonight with a low into the mid-50s, and then tomorrow mostly cloudy and a high into the upper 60s.
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13: And in for those two, I'm Scott Carty. Thanks for being here. I hope you've had a good day and you're on your way home to a nice evening ahead. As far as the weekend goes, get ready for another weekend full of traffic in the Seattle area. It all begins Friday night. It'll last all the way through Monday morning for one portion. That is, the I-5 express lanes on the Ship Canal Bridge will be closed. They won't be open either direction. That's so the state DOT can get crews underneath the upper deck to work on the drainage pipes to get rid of all of that water headed our way in the upcoming seasons. Meanwhile, the eastbound section of State Route 520 to the off-ramp right there, that off-ramp at Montlake Boulevard, the eastbound off-ramp, is going to be closed for an entire week starting this Saturday. Yes, an entire week. There is some good news, though. Down in the south end, on Sunday morning, crews are expected to open the first 2 miles of State Route 167 Expressway between Fife and State Route 509 near the Port of Tacoma. That is going to be a definite improvement in that area. 507 now at Northwest News Radio. It's continuing to get more and more expensive to fill up at the pump. Now diesel prices are making history. 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
15: In the Seattle-Bellevue-Everett area, the price for a gallon of diesel has reached right around $7.11, according to AAA. That is now the highest recorded average price for the area, and gas prices aren't too far behind. In the same area, a gallon of regular gas costs on average around $5.68. The all-time high, which was set earlier this year, is about $5.99. Overall, Washington has the second most expensive prices in the country, following California. Lillian James, Northwest News Radio.
13: It's 5:08. Senator Patty Murray says this is not the 1950s and the federal government shouldn't be punishing single parents or two-income households. Murray, reacting to reports that the White House wants to let families where one spouse stays home to raise the children be eligible for federal child care subsidies. The proposed policy is part of a wider White House effort to promote traditional family values. The plan would make more people eligible without increasing the budget. Murray says the change would especially hurt single mothers who make up the majority of the current recipients of the Child Care Development Fund. The largest community-based health care provider in our state just announced a new round of layoffs. Here's Northwest News Radio's Denise Whitaker.
16: Multi-Healthcare System says it is cutting 138 jobs across more than two dozen facilities. The cuts will hit non-union employees who will each be given 60 days notice. Locally, the eliminations include direct and non-direct patient care workers at five locations in King County, two in Thurston, and more than a dozen in Pierce County, including Tacoma General and Mary Bridge Children's Hospitals. MultiCare, in its notice to the state's Employment Security Department, says these cuts are permanent due to changing business needs. Denise Whitaker, Northwest News Radio.
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17: Well, this holiday season, you could be reenacting all your favorite movie and TV scenes that happen at an airport. Love Actually, Sleepless in Seattle, and for me, it's Home Alone 2. ABC News transportation reporter Clara McMichael joining me now. Clara, the TSA has some big changes that could mean more family moments at our nation's airports.
18: Hey, big changes coming up. That's exactly right. And you named some of the movies that I've been definitely thinking about lately. So, you know, some people have seen it in the movies. Some people actually remember it back in the day when you could go through the gate. You didn't have to have a ticket on a flight and you could greet your loved ones, your mom, boyfriend, whoever, when they got off the plane. So that hasn't happened in a long time because of 9/11. So it's really going to be coming back for the first time since 2001. So it's rolled out so far in 13 different airports across the U.S., a variety of sizes from places like, you know, Las Vegas to Detroit, not SeaTac yet, but TSA says that within the next year, they hope to roll this out at every airport nationwide. How it works, you register 1 to 3 days ahead of time. This is for, I'm sorry to disappoint, PreCheck members only. So you have to be part of TSA PreCheck, go through those background screenings if you want to do this. But if you register, then you can go through and, you know, meet somebody at the gate or maybe just do some plane spotting from inside the terminal.
17: There's also some changes that impact all of us. You know, I've been the guy that slows up the line because I forgot a Coke bottle in my backpack as I go through TSA. That might not be an issue in the future.
18: Well, if you're trying to go through with Coke, it probably still is an issue. So this, whoops. I'm sorry to disappoint again. It's only for water and it's again only for PreCheck members. So TSA says they're rolling out these new 3D bag scanners and they have the ability to tell if a substance is water versus if it's, you know, a Coke or a more nefarious substance. So they're saying that, you know, again, we haven't been able to take big quantities of liquid through TSA in a long time, in over 20 years, really. But they're now considering changing this to only water, only PreCheck in the coming months. So it's not for sure, but this is something that they're looking at.
17: Clara, every one of these rules was put into place because of some kind of incident that happened at an airport or airplane. Is there any concern that lifting these rules could make people less safe?
18: Well, of course, that's something that TSA is always looking out for. But they say that in the past several decades, you know, these big technological advances that they have are allowing them to make these changes where they can ease up on these restrictions because of this new tech. So let me talk about one more thing that, you know, I talked to the TSA administrator yesterday and he says that they're rolling out new PreCheck lanes and these new lanes incorporate some technology that they've been piloting nationwide. So you get to the lane, you go through an e-gate, which has some facial recognition tech. So you can leave your boarding pass and your ID in your pocket, your wallet, purse, wherever. You don't have to take them out and show them to somebody. Then you put your bags in this 3D scanner, which is why we might be able to do the water, right? And then you go through another 3D body scanner. So this is going to happen next week at some airports. Again, it may take the whole year to be rolled out at, you know, hopefully all the airports. But yeah, they've been really leaning into the new tech here. And that's why we see some of these changes happening.
17: That's ABC News transportation reporter Claire McMichael joining us on Northwest News Radio.
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13: It was another difficult day in the market for the Dow, the S&P 500, and the NASDAQ, all down pretty much 0.6% for each of them. The NASDAQ down a little bit more than that, but just a rough day. Also, the price of oil up $7 a barrel. That's a 7.29% increase, putting a barrel of oil at $103 and a nickel. 5:14 now.
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13: And we get over to Karen Trumbly.
14: In Renton, 405 northbound near 167, a broken down vehicle in your right lane has you on the brakes from I-5 on 405 northbound. Drivers just under an hour, Bellevue to Linwood, Bellevue south to Renton. You're looking at 40 minutes. Got a crash on your 509 northbound ramp to 188, slowing traffic. In the south sound, you're looking at 46 minutes south on I-5 Tacoma to Olympia. On the Valley Freeway, a 38-minute ride Auburn to Puyallup. Before this, Renton to Auburn, 35 minutes. And your travel times in and through Seattle to Shoreline, 36 minutes. The southbound trip, you're looking at 41 minutes. And Shoreline north to Everett on I-5, a 40-minute ride. Construction this weekend. I will be closing the I-5 northbound express lanes tomorrow night. It'll stay in place until early Monday. Also tomorrow night through Monday in Kirkland, the north and southbound 405 on and off ramps at Northeast 85th closed. In the Northwest News Radio Traffic Center, I'm Karen Trombley.
13: Thank you, Karen. And that report is brought to you by the Washington State Department of Transportation with the big news that the new SR-167 Expressway opening very soon, and it will be toll-free until winter. That's a shortcut between I-5 and SR-509 near Fife. So drivers, you can avoid congestion. 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Everybody, you can learn more at goodtogo167.com. And over to the Como Weather Center with my friend Shannon O'Donnell.
16: Here comes the cloud cover. The overcast skies really pushing into western Washington today, bringing our temperatures back down into the 60s to the low 70s. About the same on Friday, but eventually those clouds really mean business as this trough of low pressure spins over the top of us. We'll see an increasing chance for rain on Saturday afternoon. Some of us, especially in the South Sound, picking up more than a half an inch of beneficial precipitation. In the Como 4 Weather Center, I'm meteorologist Shannon O'Donnell.
13: And yeah, we didn't get the sun that we wanted, but we did get a little bit of a peak. And the sunset coming up at 7:31, 71 degrees right now in Everett, 74 in Kent, 71 in Bellevue, and 68 in Seattle. All right, we are still living the high after the Seahawks started the season with a 13-10 win. 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
19: Thanks to three interceptions in the fourth quarter, the Seahawks opened the defense of their Super Bowl title, rallying to a 13-10 win over the visiting New England Patriots. Wide receiver Jackson Smith and Jigba finished with eight catches for 122 yards and a 45-yard touchdown catch on fourth and one in the fourth quarter that tied the game at 10. Defensive tackle Byron Murphy says they knew they would have their chance to change the game.
20: They really can show us that we can win in so many different ways. You know, special teams, you know, offense, defense, we can win in so many ways because we just got a great, you know, group of guys who are selfless. You know, we never give up. And, you know, we always stay positive, keep a positive mindset. We just willing to fight.
19: Drew Locke came off the bench in place of the injured Sam Darnold, who suffered a hip injury in the first quarter. He threw for 187 yards and the TD to JSN. Their next game is on the road at the Arizona Cardinals. Patriots wide receiver A.J. Brown is expected to miss time with an injury suffered in the third quarter of last night's loss to the Seahawks. He suffered a high ankle sprain. The NHL's investigation into future expansion continues with a crowded group of suitors for a team in Atlanta. Deputy Commissioner Bill Daly says three groups have come forward. Daly says an update in the process to launch an NHL franchise in either Houston or Austin is expected later this month. From the Sports Desk, Eric Heintz, Northwest News Radio.
13: And the Mariners got a nice 4-3 win over the Rangers earlier this afternoon. They have the night off and get ready to hit the road. 5:18 at Northwest News Radio. Coming up, we will have more on a new push by Lindsey Clancy's lawyer.
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19: Cameras were installed and active during the World Cup, but were turned off when the matches ended.
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13: The latest city to reconsider using the Flock license plate monitoring system.
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13: We're going to let Ryan Reynolds just go ahead and stick to the movies. He does not have a career as a meteorologist. Just doesn't. It's 521. I'm Scott Carty in for Marina Rockinger and Aaron Wright this afternoon. Lindsey Clancy's lawyer is renewing his push to have a Massachusetts court find the mother not guilty by reason of insanity. Here's ABC's Peter Arlambos.
11: Less than a week after an 11-1 deadlock jury led to a mistrial in her triple murder case, Lindsey Clancy's attorney asked a Massachusetts judge to effectively throw out the case because he said prosecutors failed to present enough evidence to prove that Clancy murdered her three children. Defense attorney Kevin Reddington asked the judge to reach a required finding of not guilty by reason of lack of criminal responsibility, arguing that Clancy was suffering from postpartum psychosis and couldn't tell the difference between right and wrong when she strangled her three children. Clancy's due to return to court on September 29th, when the judge could hear arguments about the motion. Peter Haralambos, ABC News, New York.
13: Texas Governor Greg Abbott emphasized border security and Republicans' economic policy during his GOP midterm convention speech in Dallas today. The governor, who's seeking a fourth term, also accused Democrats of not supporting what he called, quote, common sense policies.
2: These Democrats, they voted for an income tax in Texas. They voted to raise your property taxes. And they support Green New Deal policies that would send hundreds of thousands of our oil and gas workers to the unemployment line. But none of that's going to happen because I signed laws that made it unconstitutional to have an income tax in the state of Texas.
13: Democratic Senator John Fetterman delivered a surprise message through video to the Republican midterm convention in Dallas. In the message, Fetterman said he had a great friend in his Republican counterpart, Senator Dave McCormick, and pledged to work together with him, but the message raised eyebrows among other Democrats who say Fetterman hasn't voted with them on major legislation in months. Democrat and Pennsylvania Congresswoman Madeline Dean answered a question from ABC News about whether the Democrats became farther to the left and left Fetterman behind.
3: I wonder where he went then, because this is not my grandfather's Republican Party. And to cozy up with this group, especially as it has been led so far astray by Mr. Trump and his MAGA narcissistic movements.
13: Fetterman suffered a stroke in 2022. He'd also received inpatient treatment for mental health challenges that same year. President Trump toured the National Medal of Honor Museum in Arlington, Texas today as part of his visit to the area. The president met with several Medal of Honor recipients and said his desire to have his own medal is just a joke, kind of.
4: I'm only kidding. Actually, I'm not kidding. I would like to.
13: The president also signed a bill that directs the National Park Service to build a monument recognizing Medal of Honor recipients on the National Mall in Washington. It's 524.
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7: With Karen Trombley.
14: Got a freeway closure in the south sound, I-5 northbound near Nisqually River Bridge. I can see emergency vehicles before and after the bridge, and it's being reported this may be a long closure. You're just parked from before College Road to people getting off at College Road in Lacey with it. A southbound side heavy from before JBLM with Gawkers and the ride home. In Renton, a broken down vehicle in your right lane 405 northbound near the Valley Freeway has you on the brakes from I-5, and a crash that's blocking your 509 northbound on-ramp from 188th. That's your Thursday drive instance in the Northwest News Radio Traffic Center. I'm Karen Trombley.
8: Clouds tonight and a low into the mid-50s. Tomorrow mostly cloudy, and we'll only get our high into the upper 60s as we get ready for a weekend with a chance of afternoon rain on Saturday and mostly cloudy with another rain chance on Sunday. It's 70 degrees in Olympia, 71 in Everett, 68 in Bremerton, and 68 in Seattle.
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8: It's 5:28. Oh, yes, laid back. The MTV Video Music Awards are returning to the West Coast this month with a very West Coast host. Yep, Snoop Dogg. The rapper and entrepreneur will MC the telecast live from Los Angeles September 27th, marking the first time since all the way back in 2017 when MTV still played videos that the VMAs have picked a location that's not in New York or New Jersey. They're scheduled to air simultaneously from the Peacock Theater on CBS, MTV, and Paramount Plus. Of course, Snoop Dogg is a 13-time VMA nominee. He's won 3 of the Moon Man Awards. He made his debut on the VMA stage. You ready for this? All the way back in 1994. That was Mike McCready last night at the opening of the NFL season with the Seahawks and Patriots, playing
13: the national anthem on the guitar, something that probably would have made Jimi Hendrix smile. A performance of the national anthem, the founding member of and lead guitarist with Pearl Jam, made his acts do all the talking for an otherworldly performance that would have made Jimi Hendrix smile indeed. All right, Swifties. Taylor Swift's return to country music continues to be celebrated with open arms. The pop superstar has earned a Country Music Association Awards nomination for Single of the Year for her 2026 release, I Knew It, I Knew You. Swift was over the moon at the news, writing, "Looks like I haven't yeed my last haw." Thank you, CMA. The superstar wrote on her Instagram stories. She also confirmed that she will be attending the 60th annual ceremony in Nashville, saying, "See you there November 18th. Of course, she had to include a cowboy emoji to yee her last haul.
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7: ABC News, I'm Dave. Iranian forces targeting U.S. bases in Jordan, and sources say multiple American warplanes have been damaged, including F-15s, but
15: President Trump telling News Nation that there was no damage to aircraft in this most recent attack, saying, quote, "none whatsoever, no damage, no nothing." In July, three American soldiers were killed in Jordan during an Iranian attack. Isabella Gonzalez, Tyler James Fien, and Angel Rampersad.
7: ABC's Martha Raddatz reporting. President Trump to speak again tonight on the final night of the Republican midterm convention in Dallas. When he spoke last night, the president proposed a payout of $5,000 to Americans if Republicans stay in control of the House and Senate in the midterms. A California football club treasurer facing federal charges accused of using more than $400,000 from a nonprofit high school football booster organization to fund her own life. This is ABC News.
5: 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Here's Marina Rockinger and Aaron Reich with a quick review of our top stories.
13: In for Marina and Aaron, I'm Scott Carty. It's 5:32 at Northwest News Radio. This weekend is expected to be a very busy one in terms of traffic in the Seattle area. The State Department of Transportation reports the I-5 express lanes on the Ship Canal Bridge will be closed all weekend. Yeah, both directions. Plus, there will be a week-long closure of the eastbound State Route 520 off-ramp to Montlake Boulevard beginning Saturday. Yes, I did say a week-long closure. The cost of diesel has reached an all-time high in Washington. AAA says the average price for a gallon in the Seattle Bellevue-Everett area is now around $7.11. You know, the current average for a gallon of regular gas in the same area, around $5.68. MultiCare shutting down four clinics in Spokane County, laying off 138 workers statewide. Company says none of those employees are represented by a union. Each will be given at least 60 days notice. And after 2 years of negotiations, Blizzard Entertainment has reached a union contract. Blizzard is owned by Microsoft. It's 5:33. Seattle police are investigating a fatal fight that broke out early this morning, right in the middle of downtown Seattle in Westlake Park. It was about 6:45 when a passerby called 911 reporting that two men were fighting and that one of them was screaming for help. SPD reports a 67-year-old man died at the scene. A 39-year-old man was taken into custody. An early morning chase with a stolen semi-truck sends four officers to the hospital just before 6:30 this morning. The Everett Police Department received reports of a semi being stolen from Safeway on Broadway. When deputies attempted to stop the vehicle, it reportedly began ramming into patrol cars. One officer was on an unrelated call when his vehicle was struck by the semi while he was inside. Eventually, the truck came to a stop along Andrew Sader Road and a man was taken into custody. The four injured officers have been transported to the hospital, fortunately for only minor injuries. 5:34 now at Northwest News Radio.
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13: Let's get you to practice, pick up, whatever it is, or just hopefully home. It's 5:34. Here's Karen Trombley.
14: In the South Sound, the freeways closed with an incident, a crash, multi-vehicles, emergency vehicles on scene before and after the bridge. A northbound I-5 right at Nisqually River Road, seeing you getting off at Marvin Road and then and making your way back onto northbound I-5. College Road exiting off of northbound I-5 is packed as well. Southbound is parked from before JBLM with Gawkers and the ride home. Olympia to Tacoma, you're looking at just a little over an hour. A southbound trip, you're looking at 42 minutes. In Tacoma, there's a crash north on I-5 approaching Tacoma Dome. You're solid from 16 with it. It's blocking your two right lanes. And got a crash that's blocking your 509 northbound on-ramp from 188th. Your ride on 405, 54 minutes, Bellevue to Linwood, 37 minutes, southbound 405, Bellevue to Renton. And as you make your way up to the south sound from Tukwila to Tacoma, 49 minutes. As you make your way out of Seattle, from Shoreline to Everett, you're looking at 36 minutes. And Shoreline to Seattle on I-5, you're looking at a 39-minute ride in the Northwest News Radio Traffic Center. I'm Karen Trombley.
13: Coming up, we'll have an update on why the Link Light Rail train was stuck following the Apple Cup. Weather-wise, we're looking at mostly cloudy conditions tonight. Sunset time, 7:31, a low into the mid-50s. Tomorrow, it'll be mostly cloudy for Friday with a high into the upper 60s. And what looks like a sprinkly weekend with a chance of rain both Saturday and Sunday. We'll get back to partly sunny conditions on Monday. Right now, it's 68 degrees in Seattle at Northwest News Radio. I'm Scott Carty, in for Marina and Aaron this afternoon. The mother of a man who died by suicide inside jail says county officials failed to care for his mental health. We get more from Northwest News Radio's Austin Smith.
12: When Robert Michael Barnes Jr. was arrested in June of 2023, the Bellingham Herald says his mother called a deputy to explain his history of mental health troubles and to suggest that he may be harmful to himself or others. Court documents from her wrongful death lawsuit against Whatcom County say that her concerns were never passed on to jail staff. And on top of just her concerns, courts recommended that Barnes was evaluated by a crisis responder to see if he needed hospitalization. But the jail opted instead for an in-house nurse evaluation. About 2 months after being jailed, Barnes died from self-inflicted injuries. Austin Smith, Northwest News Radio.
13: Today is World Suicide Prevention Day. September is also Suicide Prevention Month. If you or someone you know is in need of help, please call the Crisis Support Lifeline at 988. You can also text 988. And remember that you are not alone. It is 5:37 now at Northwest News Radio. Sound Transit is trying to shed some light on what slowed down a two-line train that got stranded between the University District and Roosevelt Station Sunday evening following the Apple Cup. Transit officials say a mechanical issue struck the northbound train around 5:50 p.m. Crews sent rescue trains to pull passengers off while staff redirected riders to buses. Normal service resumed a little bit less than 3 hours later, 8:20 p.m. And now Sand Transit says the issue traces back to a misaligned pantograph. That's the arm that draws power from overhead lines, which caused a voltage spike. That part has been replaced, repaired, and the train is back in service. The search continues for a missing hiker in Olympic National Park. And as Northwest News Radio's Lillian James reports, it's now been over a week since he was expected to return.
16: 26-year-old Neil Gehrig was expected to return from a cross-country traverse on September 1st. According to the National Park Service, he planned to travel from Boulder Lake to Appleton Pass before returning back to Madison Falls. However, on September 2nd, he was reported overdue. He is described as 5'5", around 130 pounds, with a slender build, brown eyes, and short black hair. Anyone who is in the area or has information is urged to contact the National Park Service Investigative Services Branch tip line. Lillian James, Northwest News Radio.
13: Be on the lookout. There's a scam being used to steal cars, according to the Snohomish County Sheriff's Office. In this new case, investigators say the thieves used fraudulent transactions through auctions and commercial transport services to take the cars. The Snohomish County Auto Theft Task Force, known as Snowcat, worked with the Sheriff's Office to find an Aston Martin and Bentley worth about $400,000. They say the thieves had already or were in the process of concealing the car's true owners by removing or altering the vehicle identification numbers. They're still working to find the people responsible. And after years of advocacy and litigation, a local community coalition proclaims victory. Here's Northwest News Radio's Denise Whitaker.
0: The fight is over the burning of tires at Seattle's Ash Grove cement plant. The Duwamish River Community Coalition and its partners challenged a permit issued by the Clean Air Agency that would have allowed Ash Grove to burn up to 3.7 tons of tires an hour, about 43% of its fuel higher than the previous limit set at 30%. Community members raised concerns about increased metals and toxic air pollution. Testing conducted in June found higher levels of cadmium, a known carcinogen, after the increase in tire burning. The Puget Sound Clean Air Agency has now reinstated the 30% limit. Community advocates say the decision shows why pollution permits need to account for the cumulative health burdens already facing frontline communities. Denise Whitaker, Northwest News Radio.
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9: A night of many firsts. The first midterm GOP convention, President Trump gave a speech. ABC News Deputy Political Director Ben Siegel is in Dallas with the latest. Ben, President Trump says he's on the ballot.
17: That's right. He is trying to urge his voters for 2024 to come out for Republicans down the ballot. The president, as one Republican congressman told me yesterday, is probably the most electrifying politician in the last 40 years. He has a unique bond with MAGA voters. And in many of these states that will decide control of the Senate, where the president won by 10 points or more in 2024, they need all the help they can get to beat Democrats, given how people feel about the economy, given the president's own low approval ratings. It presents this interesting dynamic for them trying to create some independence from unpopular positions, but also, you know, realizing the president's numbers and his supporters have to be engaged.
9: And Ben, watching the national story here, there's a number of Republicans staying away from this convention. What's the thinking behind that?
17: Well, the thinking there is that, you know, if they have a strong enough brand, they can try to distance themselves from the president, make a case for their independence. Frankly, in a way that can help them with independent voters. And that might help with some people. Susan Collins, for example, well-known quantity in Maine, very popular there. That's also a state that Democrats won in 2024. But it's going to be a much bigger challenge in other states where the president won, Republicans are on the ballot. You know, that there's really nothing to be gained from distancing yourself from the president, which is why you see so many vulnerable Republicans. Jeff, can you hear me?
9: I can hear you now.
17: Okay, sorry about that. I just got a call. I needed to mute.
9: Convention's taking place in Texas. A number of important races happening. Can you give our listeners a rundown of some of the races you're watching that are coming from the Lone Star State?
17: Well, the biggest one here that's taking up all the attention is the Senate race in Texas between Ken Paxton, the Republican Attorney General, who beat the sitting Senator John Cornyn in a primary, and James Tallarico, a state rep, who has many Democrats believing that they can, you know, flip the state for the first time in a generation, given the president's approval numbers, given the state of the economy. And what we've seen here in Texas has really been this effort to rally around Paxton, to raise money for him, to get up his numbers higher with Trump voters, and to consolidate the Republican Party in Texas. It would be a huge blow, you know, mathematically, but also psychologically for Republicans if Texas were to somehow flip. Paxton has some baggage in his past. The president seemed to acknowledge that in his speech last night to Republicans, saying you might not like the guy or how he dresses or how he sounds, but he's a conservative and we're with him. So that is part of the strategy here. That is going to be a really pivotal race and a very close one, even if you know, technically Republicans might still be favored.
9: Any expectations or what you're watching for tonight?
17: The vice president will be speaking tonight. It'll be interesting to see how he is able to carry the president's message while also being in a position to really, you know, test run his ability to be the messenger for the party ahead of the next presidential year. And one of the big talkers here today is this pledge by the president that if Republicans keep those chambers of Congress, they will give $5,000 dividends to all American adults. That was sort of rolled out last night. And we'll see if the vice president echoes that pledge and affirms it tonight in his speech. It'll be interesting to watch.
9: That's ABC News Deputy Political Director Ben Siegel joining us on Northwest News Radio.
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18: This is a Bloomberg Money Minute. A legacy tech company's latest earnings forecast is renewing concerns about pressure on the business from artificial intelligence upstarts. Adobe says revenue this quarter will be below what the market was looking for. Adobe is best known for software tools such as Photoshop and Acrobat. It's navigating a crisis of investor confidence over the impact of AI. and has long been the standard for creative and marketing professionals, but generative AI has made it easier to produce visual media without the company's expensive products. Meanwhile, fellow luxury tech titan Oracle is showing success navigating the AI landscape, with the company's large AI data center projects helping boost its financial results. Oracle is reporting that sales in its cloud infrastructure business more than doubled last quarter from last year, easily topping analyst forecasts. On this 25th anniversary of the 9/11 attacks, the New York Stock Exchange and NASDAQ Stock Exchange will fall silent for moments of remembrance in the 9 o'clock hour Eastern Time. Andrew O'Day, Bloomberg Radio.
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8: And here's Karen Trombley.
14: In the South Sound, the freeways closed north on I-5 before the Nisqually River Bridge. This is two vehicles, one caught fire. It is going to be a while with this freeway closure. You're being diverted off the freeway one by one. You're parked right from before Martin Road. Everybody getting off at Marvin Road. You're jammed making your way alongside the freeway, getting back onto north on I-5. Southbound pretty much parked from before JBLM with Gawker's and the ride home, Olympia to Tacoma. You're looking at about 46 minutes now in Tacoma. Crash working to clear northbound I-5 near Tacoma Dome. You're solid from 16 with it, and the crash still closed has the 509 northbound on-ramp closed from 188th. On 405, you're looking at 54 minutes, Bellevue north to Linwood. Bellevue south to Renton, you're looking at 37 minutes. And in and out of Seattle north to Everett, just under an hour. On northbound I-5, you're slowing pockets from the West Seattle Bridge and north through the work zone over the Ship Canal Bridge. In the Northwest News Radio Traffic Center, I'm Karen Trombley.
8: 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It is a cloudy evening ahead, a low into the mid-50s. You're going to wake up to more clouds tomorrow for your Friday, and it's going to stay that way as we creep our way up into the upper 60s for a high. And then when we get to the weekend, we'll have a chance of rain on Saturday. Highs only in the upper 60s, mostly cloudy with a rain chance of 20% on Sunday into the upper 60s. And then just in time for you to come back to work on Monday, partly sunny. 68 degrees right now in downtown Seattle. Mariners had a nice win today over the Texas Rangers, 4-3. 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
3: Three interceptions in the fourth quarter and a big night by wide receiver Jackson Smith and Jigba were the difference as the Seahawks escaped with a 13-10 win over the Patriots. JSN finished with eight receptions for 122 yards and a 45-yard touchdown catch from Drew Lock, who came in for the injured Sam Darnold. Defensive tackle Byron Murphy says they knew they were not out of the game despite trailing 10-0.
4: No matter what happens, no matter, you know, what the obstacle is, what type of adversity we're going through, we're going to continue to fight. You know, till that clock says 0-0, we're going to fight, man, all the way to the end.
3: After taking the lead, cornerback Josh Jobe made an end zone interception that sealed the win. The Raiders will kick off their season with one of their top playmakers on the sidelines. Tight end Brock Bowers is reportedly expected to miss 1 to 2 weeks after undergoing a meniscus trim. They host the Dolphins on Sunday. Shohei Ohtani is going on the 15-day injured list as he deals with knee and bicep injuries. Ohtani recently announced he's done pitching for the rest of the season after not pitching in a game since June. Former NHL player, coach, and hockey analyst Barry Melrose has died. He was diagnosed with Parkinson's disease in 2023, leading to his retirement from ESPN. He had an 11-year pro playing career. He also coached the Seattle Thunderbirds in 1988-89. Melrose was 70 years old. From the Sports Desk, I'm Eric Heintz, Northwest News Radio.
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8: It's 5:51. I'm Scott Carty in for Marina and Aaron. A couple of supplements for dogs are being recalled over potential salmonella contamination. Tammy Trujillo gives you the news.
25: According to a company notice the FDA posted, the company Phi is recalling the products over an ingredient supplied to its manufacturer. The manufacturer has stopped production while it investigates. The two supplements were sold directly to consumers and also distributed through online outlets, Amazon and Chewy. They include the Phi calming supplement for dogs and the Phi 8-in-1 formula supplement for dogs. I'm Tammy Trujillo.
8: A major Midwest city is trying a new way to control rats. News Nation's Aaron McElroy is in Chicago, where a rat birth control program is underway.
26: Since June, a team of roughly 10 volunteers has been monitoring the boxes and cameras, part of a community-funded project that's raised more than $30,000 to see whether controlling reproduction might do what decades of killing rats hasn't. Every few weeks, researcher Sarah Jacobson comes looking for evidence.
27: Okay, we got some action. One of these sausages has been eaten.
26: There's another reason this experiment landed here. A family of great horned owls at North Pond died after exposure to rat poison.
8: Now, the sausages contain the birth control, and of course, the real test for the new program will come in the spring to see whether or not the rat population starts multiplying or decreases. It is 5:52 at Northwest News Radio.
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8: It's the 554 check with Karen Trombley.
14: Got a freeway closure in the south sound, I-5 northbound, right before Nisqually River Bridge. No estimated time when this will be reopened. You're parked from before Marvin Way on the way. In Fife, a crash just cleared southbound I-5 near 54th. You're slower from 18 with it out of your way on 405, 54 minutes, Bellevue north to Linwood. Coming out of Seattle north to Everett, just under an hour north on I-5 and Shoreline south to Seattle. You're looking at 39 minutes in the Northwest News Radio Traffic Center. I'm Karen Trombley.
8: A cloudy night tonight. We are starting to see a little bit of the beginning of the end of the day with sunset over West Seattle from our studios, but sunset's not till 7:31 officially. We'll have clouds and a low into the mid-50s tonight. Tomorrow, mostly cloudy with a high into the upper 60s. We'll check in with ABC News for world news and national news coming up.
0: I'm Scott Carty. Getting a good signal in the car is actually easy. Here's the secret. Just download the Northwest News Radio app and then tap once on your car screen. Boom. All the news, traffic, and weather you've come to expect from Northwest News Radio without a single bit of static.
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7: Do you notice sounds coming from your crawl space or attic, or possibly stale or foul odors in your home? This could be that rodents have gotten into your attic and crawl and have made it their home. They tear up the insulation to make nests to have babies. They contaminate it with their biological waste, which can be harmful to your health. And they ruin your home's energy plan.

0: I can think of no other thing.
1: No AI threat.
2: Just days after a former employee warned that AI could kill all of humanity in a matter of years, Anthropic publishing an alarming report saying it blocked several possible attempts to use its AI models to help develop biological weapons.
1: ABC's Matt Rivers, a 15-year-old boy rescued off the coast of Alaska in the Bering Sea after clinging to a small boat capsized for 3 days. Two others not surviving, a brother and a cousin. 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
1: Tomorrow marks the 25th anniversary of the 9/11 attacks. Senate Minority Leader Chuck Schumer today spoke at 7 World Trade Center in New York City. The New York Democrat recounted his experience on that day.
5: When the Twin Towers fell, they brought down with them a shroud between the comfortable normalcy of the past and the uncertain and fragile future. America was never the same after 9/11.
1: Schumer urged Americans to come together again as they did after the attacks. The FBI today arrested a California football mom for allegedly doing an end run that netted her hundreds of thousands in stolen fundraising.
6: Orange County authorities say Julie Molina, treasurer of the Booster Club, boosted more than $400,000 to pay off her mortgage and her credit cards. A real gut punch to the high school football team and donors, says Max Duncan, the mayor of Aliso Viejo.
7: It'll feel like a gut punch to all the people who went out there and raised the money and put on all the events.
6: The 56-year-old is charged with wire fraud that could get her 80 years if convicted. She allegedly hid the payments with made-up reports, her husband saying he had no idea how the house got paid for.
8: I really don't know anything.
6: Wayne Cabot, ABC News.
1: New Mexico's congressional delegation is now calling on Apple and Google to publicly commit to keeping the state's name on their maps after President Trump posted images suggesting the state be renamed New America. The lawmakers point out that the president does not have the legal authority to make that change. Dave Packer, ABC News.
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10: A major traffic situation on I-5 at Nisqually. We'll get to that in just a couple of moments. Plus, a look at this weekend's major road closures around the Seattle area. And if you're filling your car, your truck with diesel, you are facing a record-setting price. 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
10: There's a lot going on out there. Here's Karen Trombley.
11: Yeah, the freeway is closed, like you said. In the south, sound northbound I-5 is closed right before the Nisqually River Bridge. You're forced off at Nisqually Road. And everybody that's sitting there from before Marvin Way, you are slowly getting off at Nisqually Road one by one. You're jammed on Marvin Way, trying to get around it and move yourself north alongside the freeway to get back onto the freeway. I-5 southbound backed up from before JBLM with the ride home in Gawkers. Mixed in at the Thursday drive on 405 northbound Bellevue to Linwood, 54 minutes. 405 southbound right before 527, there's a broken down vehicle in your tow lane. You're heavy on the approach. No issues to report on the Valley Freeway. Tuck Willis south to Tacoma, you're looking at just under 45 minutes. And in and out of Seattle, north to Everett on I-5, just under an hour. Shoreline south to Seattle on I-5, you're looking at 38 minutes. In the Northwest News Radio Traffic Center, I'm Karen Trombley.
10: Hey, Karen, I'll have a little bit more on what's happening with that fatal crash on northbound I-5 at the Nisqually River Bridge in just a second. Weather-wise, we are looking at clouds for tonight, a low into the mid-50s. Your Friday is not going to really be a sunny one. More clouds. It's setting up for a bit of a rainy, cloudy weekend, but we'll be into the upper 60s for our high tomorrow. Right now in Seattle, still 68 degrees at Northwest News Radio.
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10: And in for Aaron, I'm Scott Carty. Thanks for joining us. 6:06 now. That fatal crash that Karen was just talking about on North I-5 at Nisqually River Bridge. As of now, the information is very limited. Of course, State Patrol is on the scene. We know that there were two vehicles involved, and Como News is reporting that one of the vehicles caught fire. State Patrol has confirmed one person has died. We will keep you posted on that with traffic every 10 minutes on the fours. We'll also get you ready for a busy weekend of traffic with more closures in the Seattle area. Yes, more. This weekend, all of the express lanes on the Ship Canal Bridge are going to be closed. So the State Department of Transportation can get to work beginning Friday night, implementing some new drainage lines on the underside of the Ship Canal upper deck. So both the two-lane reduction on the upper part of the Ship Canal Bridge and the express lanes will be closed. Now, let's add on to that a little bit. Beginning as well, eastbound State Route 520 off-ramp right off of 520 to Montlake Boulevard there coming from I-5, that is going to close down, and it will be closed for a week starting on Saturday. On the good news of what's opening, Sunday morning, crews are expected to open the first 2 miles of the State Route 167 expressway between Fife and State Route 509 near the Port of Tacoma. All this as gas prices continue to climb and the cost of diesel has reached an all-time high in our state. Here's Northwest News Radio's Lillian James with the costly details.
12: According to AAA, the current average price for a gallon of diesel in the Seattle-Bellevue-Everett area has reached around $7.11. That's the highest recorded average price for the area ever. The cost of regular gas is also rising, just not setting records quite yet. AAA reports the current average for a gallon of regular in the same area is around $5.68. In all, Washington has the second most expensive prices in the country, following California. Lillian James, Northwest News Radio.
10: Senator Patty Murray is joining the protests of a new Trump administration plan to give federal child care payments to families where a parent stays home. The Child Care and Development Fund was established decades ago to help parents afford child care so they could go to work or go to school. The White House wants to expand who is eligible but not increase the program's budget. Murray calls that an illegal and backwards move that incentivizes parents to stay home at the expense of working parents who have no choice. More than just laying off employees, MultiCare is also closing down some of its local locations. Here's Northwest News Radio's Denise Whitaker.
13: The healthcare provider in a notice to the state's Employment Security Department says it will be closing 4 clinics in Spokane County, and employees will be laid off at 9 others in that county. 15 locations in Pierce County, 2 in Thurston, and 4 in King, also suffering layoffs for a total of 138 statewide. MultiCare says none of those employees are represented by a union, and each will be given at least 60 days' notice. Those getting notices, encouraged to apply for other open positions since the jobs being cut, they say are permanent. Denise Whitaker, Northwest News Radio.
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10: 6'10", and a local woman makes history, being the first person to swim all the way around Vashon Island. Here's Molly Shen from Como News with the story.
14: When Mary Singer walks up to Puget Sound, she sees something many of us don't, a great place for a swim. Vashon Island native grew up swimming in pools, but several years ago decided to try the open water.
15: You chose December to get started.
16: Yes, yes. Got in the waves and the wind and the cold and immediately loved it. Loved it.
14: She describes the sights, the smells, and being fully immersed in nature.
16: And the cold in itself, really, you get out and you have a big smile on your face.
14: Open water swimming became her exercise and her community, and a place to push herself.
16: And so, yeah, it's really for my own enjoyment and a challenge to myself that I want to do more and more difficult things.
14: She traveled to swims that were progressively longer and harder, but found her biggest challenge. challenge just steps from home. Mary decided to swim all the way around Vashon Island, something no one has done before. The Northwest Open Water Swimming Association documented the feat with two boats carrying observers, making sure she followed the rules, pilots to chart her course, and a support team to feed her and watch for hypothermia.
16: Go, Mary.
14: Mary entered the water at 4 a.m, starting what would be a 32-mile swim. Paused to tread water, waiting for a ferry to go by, took advantage of a current that helped propel her forward, and battled a change in tide that dragged her back. Supporters gathered on the beaches to cheer her on. A grueling 15 hours and 28 seconds later, she was done.
7: That's a long, cold swim. I would say that this is way harder than the English Channel. It doesn't have the name, but it's a huge accomplishment. Mary has trained and worked hard to do what she did. It's super impressive.
14: Mary is proud to be the first documented swimmer to make it around her home island, but she doesn't expect to be the last, hoping to inspire others to venture into the open water.
16: It's just really incredible. More people should try it.
15: You're a good spokesperson for it.
14: Cold water, winds and all.
16: I mean, it is really, really invigorating.
10: I'll say it's cold water. A big congratulations to Mary Singer of Vashon Island. If you know her, give her a pat on the back for us and congratulate her for swimming 32 miles around Vashon Island. Incredible.
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17: This is a Bloomberg Money Minute. Big economic report today, the August Consumer Price Index, which could be the determinant of whether the Fed Reserve hikes interest rates at its policy meeting next week. The day after the Producer Price Index, measuring wholesale inflation, showed an increase in year-over-year price growth to 5.4%. Today's measure of retail inflation is forecast to have held steady at 3.4%. It also follows this month's stronger-than-forecast August jobs report, suggesting the economy can handle a rate hike. There continues to be a striking disconnect between how consumers feel and how they spend. Today we get the early September reading of U.S. consumer sentiment from the University of Michigan. Bloomberg Economics forecasts a slight drop from August's already low number, but it might not tell economists very much about how that affects consumer spending. Wall Street begins today with commemorations, with trading floors holding moments of silence in honor of lives lost to attacks 25 years ago today. Andrew O'Day, Bloomberg Radio.
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10: Karen Trombley has you covered.
11: Well, the freeway's closed to I-5 northbound right before Nisqually River Bridge. You're forced off at Nisqually Road. Everyone's sitting in this backup. You're exiting one by one slowly at Nisqually Road. No estimated time when the freeway will open. You're parked from before College Street and Lacey. And in the backup, you're waiting 40 minutes. I-5 southbound backed up from before JBLM with the ride home and Gawker's mixed in it. And your Thursday drive on 405, 55 minutes north. Northbound Bellevue to Linwood, southbound 405 Bellevue to Renton. You're looking at 35 minutes. There's a crash working to clear in your tow lane, 405 southbound right before 527 with you heavy on the approach. Valley Freeway, no issues to report. Auburn south to Puyallup, you're looking at 30 minutes. Tukwila south into Tacoma, you're looking at a 42-minute ride in and out of Seattle. Seattle north to Everett, just under an hour. Shoreline south to Seattle, to no delays, 31 minutes in the Northwest News Radio Traffic Center. I'm Karen Trombley.
10: 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The new SR-167 Expressway opens soon. It'll be toll-free all the way until winter. It's the shortcut between I-5 and SR-509 near Fife. So drivers, you can avoid congestion. Freight trucks, you can deliver direct to the port. 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
18: Well, hi there, everybody. We are heading into a cool spell around here. A touch of sweater weather to be found as we head into the next several September afternoons. We're already clouding up and cooling down today. Highs in the 60s to the low 70s. About the same tomorrow, although a better chance for sprinkles for a few of us. And then the rain really takes over for most of Puget Sound by Saturday afternoon. Temperatures backing off into the mid-60s by then. In the Como 4 Weather Center, I'm meteorologist Shannon O'Donnell.
10: Yeah, you heard Shannon. She said it. She said sweater weather. 68 degrees right now in Seattle at Northwest. News Radio. All right, we had a good Mariners game earlier today. They won, beating the Texas Rangers 4-3. And as far as the Seahawks, Sam Darnold does have a hip injury, but it appears to only be muscular. So he'll miss next week's game, but we don't have any updates beyond that. We'll get more now with sports here from Eric Heitz.
19: The Seahawks expect Drew Lock to start at quarterback in next week's road game against the Arizona Cardinals. This after Sam Darnold suffered a hip injury in last night's win over New England. Last night's game was less than smooth for the Seahawks, but defensive tackle Byron Murphy says they knew the momentum would swing back to them.
20: Kept telling each other, you know, let's keep playing, let's keep stacking plays, you know, play after play. The ball is going to come alive. And then, you know, eventually come out here, you know, second half, then everything just starts shifting. We're making plays, flying around, pick out the pick, turnover the turnover. So I feel like we did what we needed to do.
19: Rookie running back Jadarian Price had 52 yards on 10 carries. Wide receiver Jackson Smith and Jigma tied the game with a 45-yard TD catch from Locke. Seahawks go to win 13-10. The Big Ten Conference is expanding access to its football replay review process after last week's ending of the Michigan-Western Michigan game. Every game officiated by Big Ten crews will feature live audio between the referee and replay official during reviews alongside game footage viewed during the process. At first, the conference had only planned to allow the in-depth access available for Friday night games. And the U.S. routed Hungary 108-56 to advance to the semifinals of the Women's FIBA World Cup in Germany. The U.S. will play the winner of the Spain-Australia game on Saturday in the medal round at the sports desk. I'm Eric Heintz, Northwest News Radio.
10: A couple of quick notes. The Mariners are off to go face the A's tomorrow night in Sacramento at their temporary home. Last weekend, the Mariners dropped 3 of 4 to the A's, so they got a little payback to do. And just saw a live shot of I-5 northbound in Nisqually at the Nisqually River Bridge and Marvin Road. Traffic is just now starting to come through, but it looks like only one lane of cars making their way through. 6:18 now at Northwest News Radio.
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10: It is 6:20 on Northwest News Radio. I'm Scott Carty in for Aaron and Marina. ABC reports that two sources have told them several U.S. warplanes were damaged in Iran's attack on an airbase in Jordan earlier this week. ABC News Chief Global Affairs Correspondent Martha Raddatz has more.
0: The president is eager for the war to end, but there are no clear signs that is happening. And with the midterms looming and gas prices soaring 14 cents in just the last week, averaging $4.28 per gallon, the president now saying,
1: I think the war will end immediately after the election. Because they can't hold out any longer.
0: With nine warplanes damaged in Jordan and attacks on U.S. bases and warships in the region, the Iranians are clearly not done fighting.
10: Today is the final day of a two-day Republican convention, a midterm convention in Dallas, meant to drum up enthusiasm for Republican candidates running in the elections. President Trump addressed the crowd last night, slated to speak again tonight, and in his speech he urged supporters to pretend he is on the ballot. But it comes as his approval ratings are in the low 30s, the lowest they've ever been. The president also claimed in his speech he would give every American adult a $5,000 check if Republicans win the House and Senate in the midterm elections. That is Democratic Governor Andy Beshear of Kentucky talking at a news conference during a Democratic governor's meeting in Louisville. He says the promise might not materialize because voters are looking for a change to Republican control of Congress.
2: I think we're seeing a lot of enthusiasm. You go south, Doug Jones in Alabama saw their Democratic turnout double in the primary from years before. In South Carolina, the early voting was set a record every day. I think one day 80% was Democrat. They abandoned their redistricting effort because so many people are turning out. I believe in Kentucky we're going to flip the 6th congressional district, and that shows you the motivation that's out there.
10: Earlier today, President Trump visited the National Medal of Honor Museum in Arlington, Texas, outside of Dallas. The president said he is signing a law that would build a monument in Washington, D.C., dedicated to the Medal of Honor recipients, and claimed that private donations would fund it. The president also made the claim that trillions of dollars of tariff revenue money is pouring in.
3: We have over $2.1 trillion being invested in our country. No country ever, no matter where, no matter what country, has ever even come close to that. We have close to $21 trillion, actually. And it's coming in at levels that nobody's ever seen before.
10: New tariff revenue is said to be generating only about $200 billion per year. 6:24 now at Northwest News Radio.
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10: Just about 5 minutes ago, traffic finally getting through on I-5 North at Nisqually. Here's Karen Trombley.
11: And that's in the right lane, Scott. Southbound, the freeway was closed. You're slowly one by one getting by in the right lane now, northbound I-5 at the Nisqually River Bridge. Police have been forcing everybody off at Nisqually Road because of this. That is packed. You're 40 minutes behind it, heavy from before Martin Way. It was two vehicles, one caught on fire. South on I-5 is slow with Gawkers. In Tacoma, there's a medical emergency now that's on your southbound I-5 ramp just at 56. You're slow trying to make the exchange. In Seattle, a broken down vehicle now northbound I-5 near Madison. This is taking away your HOV lane with you heavy on the approach. Also heavy on the approach of this crash on 405 southbound right before 527, taking away the tow lane. In the Northwest News Radio Traffic Center, I'm Karen Trombley.
10: Thank you, Karen. Weather-wise, we are looking at more clouds tonight. A mostly cloudy night for a mostly cloudy Friday. Our temperatures tonight just in the mid-50s. Tomorrow, we'll only have a high into the upper 60s, so a little bit cooler tomorrow. Shannon O'Donnell in the Como Weather Center says it's sweater weather. Bremerton at 68 right now, same for Everett. In Olympia, 69 for all of you sitting in the traffic on I-5 northbound. 71 in Puyallup, 73 in Tacoma. And it is 68 degrees in Seattle at Northwest News Radio.
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29: Could sunflowers help clean contaminated farmland? Sewage sludge used as fertilizer can leave persistent chemicals called PFAS in the soil, creating a costly cleanup problem for farmers. Fast Company reports that Yale researchers studied growing crops such as hemp and sunflowers to absorb those chemicals. Adding crushed alkaline rock helps plants absorb more contamination. The harvested plants are then heated in an oxygen-free environment at high temperatures to destroy PFAS, producing biochar that can then trap additional contaminants in the soil. I'm Ken Chester.
10: Well, if you are curious about what's going on with the NFL down in Melbourne, Australia, the Los Angeles Rams are leading the 49ers 7-3.
30: From our Vancouver to Vancouver, BC, Kitsap to the Cascades. 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
10: And if you are in that traffic on northbound I-5 through Nisqually at the Nisqually River Bridge and Marvin Road, it's a fatality from an earlier car fire. We only know that there's been one person killed. Traffic is just finally opening in that area.
31: ABC News, I'm Dave Packer. Night two of the GOP midterm convention in Texas. Vice President J.D. Vance speaking now. Later, President Trump to speak again. It's where last night
1: Trump promised a $5,000 payout to Americans if Republicans stay in control of the House and Senate this November.
17: One Republican senator who is in the political fight of her life is coming out against his proposed $5,000 checks. Susan Collins of Maine calling the idea extraordinarily costly, adding, quote, tax and spending decisions should not appear to be tied to election results.
1: ABC's Mary Bruce, the Supreme Court blocking a Republican-backed congressional map in Missouri. The ruling delivers a victory for Democrats in a closely watched redistricting fight just weeks before the November election. Just days after a former employee warned that AI could kill all of humanity in a matter of years, Anthropic saying it blocked several possible attempts to use its AI models to develop biological weapons. This is ABC News.
30: When you need to know, Northwest News Radio. 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
10: And I'm Scott Carty in for Aaron. It's 6:31. This weekend is expected to be a very heavy traffic weekend once again in the Seattle area. A lot of different things this time. The State Department of Transportation reports the I-5 express lanes on the Ship Canal Bridge will be closed all weekend. In addition to the two lanes up above on the upper deck, it's so they can install drainage for underneath the upper deck this weekend. And a week-long closure, 1 week, of eastbound State Route 520 off-ramp to Montlake Boulevard. Yep, that's going to begin Saturday for 1 week. If you drive with diesel, the cost of that has reached an all-time high in Washington. The AAA says the average price for a gallon of diesel in the Seattle-Bellevue-Everett area is now $7.11. A gallon of gas in that same area, $5.68 a gallon. One man is dead, another in custody following a very early morning fight in Seattle's downtown Westlake Park. A passerby called 911. It was about 6:45 this morning. That's where they saw two men fighting and heard one man screaming for help. SPD reports a 67-year-old man was declared dead at the scene and a 39-year-old man was quickly located and taken into custody. All this after a violent Labor Day weekend in Belltown where three people were killed and three injured in three separate shootings. Again, this incident happening this morning at Westlake Park in downtown Seattle. Four Everett police officers are hurt after an early morning chase with a stolen semi-truck. According to the Everett Police Department, the semi was reported stolen just before 6:30 this morning from the Safeway on Broadway. Deputies attempted to stop the vehicle, but it reportedly began ramming into patrol cars, eventually coming to a stop along Andrew Sader Road. That's when the man who was trying to drive it was taken into custody. Four injured officers were transported to the hospital for minor injuries. Let's get a check on a very busy evening of traffic.
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10: Karen Trombley has a little bit of good news for you.
11: Yeah, the freeway was closed. You're slowly getting by in the right lane, northbound I-5, right before the Nisqually River Bridge. This crash, two vehicles, one caught fire. You're parked from before Marvin Way. And the backup, you're looking at 50 minutes. 510 is jammed, connecting to Old Pacific Highway along the freeway with everybody trying to get back onto northbound I-5, avoiding the slow southbound I-5, slow and go from before JBLM with the ride home and Gawker's with the crash. Valley Freeway, you're looking at 30 minutes. Auburn south to Puyallup on 405 northbound Bellevue to Linwood. You're looking at 39 minutes and you got a 28-minute ride. Bellevue south to Renton. In Seattle, there's a broken down vehicle northbound I-5 near James Street, taking away your HOV lane. You're heavy from before the West Seattle Bridge. And just west of 405 now on 90 westbound, right near 150th Avenue, there is a crash that's blocking your right lane. You're heavy on the approach. As you make your way northbound Shoreline to Everett, you're looking at 35 minutes, and Seattle to Everett, you're looking at just under an hour north on I-5 in the Northwest News Radio Traffic Center. I'm Karen Trombley.
10: Cloudy for the evening and a low into the mid-50s, a chillier start for the morning tomorrow, and it'll remain cloudy for Friday. We're only going to get into the upper 60s for your Friday afternoon. It is 6:35 at Northwest News Radio. I'm Scott Carty in for Aaron Wright this hour. Sound Transit has an update on the stressful Sunday that Apple Cup fans had to endure following the game. During that evening commute, a two-line train broke down between the U District, the University Station, and the Roosevelt Station. Officials say the northbound train experienced a mechanical issue, stranding passengers on the tracks. Rescue trains were deployed to retrieve riders, but fare ambassadors and security staff were there trying to direct others to alternate bus service. Normal operation didn't resume until about 8:20 that night, again Sunday. Sound Transit says a full investigation is underway, but the early findings are pointing to, use this in a phrase tonight, a misaligned pantograph. That's the arm that extends from the train's roof to draw power from the overhead lines. It caused a voltage spike. So crews have repaired that, tested the part on the main line, and the affected train car is back in service. A man remains missing after leaving for a cross-country traverse in Olympic National Park. Northwest News Radio's Lillian James reports.
0: The National Park Service says 26-year-old Neil Gehrig left the Madison Falls Trailhead on August 31st. He planned to travel from Boulder Lake to Appleton Pass before returning back to Madison Falls on September 1st. However, he was reported overdue on September 2nd and has been missing ever since. Anyone who is in the area or has information is urged to contact the National Park Service Investigative Services Branch tip line. He is described as 5'5", around 130 pounds, with a slender build, brown eyes, and short black hair. Ian James, Northwest News Radio.
10: More than just recovering stolen cars, investigators uncovered a scam being used to steal them. The Snohomish County Sheriff's Office says investigators working with the Snohomish County Auto Theft Task Force, or SNOCAT, determined that thieves used fraudulent transactions involving vehicle auctions and commercial transportation services. This is how they say they thieves stole an Aston Martin, also a Bentley valued at about $400,000. Investigators say they're still looking for the thieves accused of working to alter the vehicle's identification numbers. The Duwamish River Community Coalition is celebrating a win after a two-year fight over tire burning. Here's Northwest News Radio's Denise Whitaker.
13: The fight started after the Puget Sound Clean Air Agency granted a permit for the Ash Grove Cement Company to increase the amount of burning they could do from 30% up to 43% of their fuel coming from tires. More than 500 community members got involved, claiming that the higher amount increased their exposure to dangerous pollutants, including heavy metals and cancer-causing chemicals. Testing proved them right. Ash Grove tested its emissions after increasing its tire burning rate in June. The results revealing higher levels of cadmium, a known carcinogen that can damage the lungs, kidneys, and bones. The Puget Sound Clean Air Agency has now reinstated its previous 30% limit on tire combustion. Coalition leaders say the victory shows the power of community advocacy, but they're also calling for legislation, including the Curb Pollution Act, to better protect frontline communities from cumulative pollution and the legacy of environmental racism. Denise Whitaker, Northwest News Radio.
10: All right, if you live in Tacoma or nearby, delivery by drone could be coming soon to a Walmart near you, according to Northwest News Radio's Rich Johnson.
2: The News Tribune reports the city's received an application to build a drone delivery operations center at the Walmart Supercenter on South Union Avenue. An email from the city of Tacoma says the filing is in the screening and intake process. Walmart has had a delivery development partnership with a drone company, Wing, for 3 years. Past statements from Walmart have put the drone's two-way range at about 6 miles, with average delivery times under 30 minutes. The system would be subject to state and federal regulations, as the city of Tacoma has no restrictions on retail drones. Richard Johnson, Northwest News Radio.
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10: We'll have traffic for you in just 4 minutes. Right now it's 6:40. Here's Northwest News Radio's Aaron Wright.
18: Well, today we're hearing what the pilots had to say in the moments before the fatal collision between a van and a Boeing 767 at Miami International Airport. ABC's Alex Stone joining me now. And Alex, we are getting a peek inside the investigation into this crash.
19: Yeah, you remember on Tuesday, we were talking about what went on during the landing. We were talking about how the plane was clearly coming in way too fast, and it appeared that they tried to force the plane to land when it was going that fast. So the plane wanted to keep doing what it does and flying, and that they first landed with the front landing gear and then the right main, and then the left stayed up, and then the left main landing gear eventually made contact with the runway as well. So we now know from the NTSB, they've reviewed the cockpit voice recordings, which this is very quick for them to begin putting putting out quotes on this, but for almost 2 minutes, one of the pilots warned the other pilot they were coming in too fast when they were on approach. And then as they were touching down and that there were warnings going off and they were warning each other and that they were running out of runway. And instead of still trying to stop, that they decided they were then going to initiate a go-around when they were on the ground and running out of runway and disengage the brakes, put the throttles to full, and acted like they were going to try to do a go-around, but they realized they didn't have enough runway. So then they brought the throttles back down, started hitting the brakes again. For those 4 seconds, they lost valuable time speeding up again. But they abandoned all of that takeoff attempt to then try to brake again. And Jennifer Homendy, the NTSB chair, saying
3: the cockpit voice recorder contained more than 2 hours of good quality audio.
19: A bunch of cockpit warnings were going off about their speed of descent, their sync rate, speed, other things as they were getting ready to land. So there were a lot of warnings and signs that something was wrong. And we now know the plane was almost halfway down the runway when they finally made first contact with it. So, I mean, they lost a lot of runway to try to stop this plane. But again, questions about why they didn't abort the landing when they knew they were too fast and unstable earlier on, and they kept pushing it. John Nance, our aviation analyst, you guys know him well, former Boeing 737 captain, saying
5: the airplane was going so fast and was unable to get both main gear actually rolling on the runway.
19: And now the first lawsuit, Aaron, has been filed in connection with this crash. Mike Morgan represents the family of one of the 5 victims killed when the 767 hit them in a van.
9: When we look at this tragedy, the most visible part of it is obviously the pilot error that we see. On this case, we have a pilot that ends up landing through a tailwind, through a thunderstorm at about 181 miles an hour, halfway down the runway. At no point in time did they signal that they should go around. At no point in time did they radio for an emergency. This was a catastrophic failure of a landing.
19: So the NTSB says they've got a lot to figure out. One additional thing, the 55-year-old captain had received his type rating or his certificate to fly the plane for the Boeing 767 in May of this year. So he had not had it for very long. He had 7,100 hours of flying time under him. The first officer had 2,600 hours of flying time. He had been type rated on this for a little bit longer, but not a lot of time in command of this aircraft from the type rating for the captain just May of this year. So a lot we're learning about them, but also it seems that there was a lot of back and forth in the cockpit as they were warning that they were too fast, but they kept going forward.
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21: 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Furniture retailer RH, formerly known as Restoration Hardware, is having a strong year. It's lifting its full-year profit outlook after reporting a higher second-quarter profit and says its recently launched RH Estates brand, carrying high-end traditional furniture styles, has the potential to double the company's total business. Despite that upbeat prediction, margins are expected to remain pressured through the rest of the year, driven by high materials costs and pre-opening and startup expenses from RH's expansion into international markets. A tale of two software giants. Oracle, which has pivoted into cloud computing and AI data center infrastructure, is reporting a higher profit for the just-finished quarter, while Acrobat and Photoshop owner Adobe is forecasting weaker results than the market was expecting as AI startups encroach on its core business with their rival visual media capabilities. A morning of remembrance is ahead on Wall Street as the market holds moments of silence on this, the 25th anniversary of the 9/11 attacks. Andrew O'Day, Bloomberg Radio.
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10: And here's Karen Trombley.
11: In the South Sound, the freeway was closed. You're slowly getting by in the right lane, northbound I-5, right before the Nisqually River Bridge. 2 vehicles, 1 caught on fire. You're solid from before Marvin Way and just under 50 minutes in the backup. 510, you're jammed with everybody that tried to get off the freeway. And as you connect to Old Pacific Highway, still a slow go as you get back onto northbound I-5. Southbound I-5, slow from before JBLM with the ride home and Gawkers. On the Valley Freeway, no issues. 30 minutes, Auburn to Puyallup. On 405, northbound, Bellevue to Linwood, a 39-minute ride. Got a crash on 90 West. This is right after 150th. It's in your right lane. You're heavy on the approach. And north and south on I-5. As you approach the 520 and I-90 bridges in downtown Seattle, you are slow. Out of Seattle to Everett, you're looking at a 42-minute ride. And this weekend, starting late tomorrow night, a total closure of the I-5 northbound express lanes. That'll be tomorrow night through early Monday. In the Northwest News Radio Traffic Center, I'm Karen Trombley.
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4: Here comes the cloud cover. The overcast skies really pushing into western Washington today, bringing our temperatures back down into the 60s to the low 70s. About the same on Friday, but eventually those clouds really mean business as this trough of low pressure spins over the top of us. We'll see an increasing chance for rain on Saturday afternoon. Some of us, especially in the South Sound, picking up more than a half an inch of beneficial precipitation. In the Como 4 Weather Center, I'm meteorologist Shannon O'Donnell.
10: Still nice and comfortable out there right now. 70 in Puyallup and Tacoma, 71 in Kent. It's 68 in Bellevue, 69 in Everett, and 68 in Seattle at Northwest News Radio. Following football, there is one college football game going on right now. I mean, that's if you call it a game. It's Florida A&M at Miami, and Miami leads 49 to nothing at the half. Also in the NFL game, it is now the San Francisco 49ers up with a score of 10-7 over the Rams as they approach just about 2 minutes left until halftime. We check in now for more sports with Northwest News Radio's Eric Heitz.
6: Thanks to three interceptions in the fourth quarter, the Seahawks opened the defense of their Super Bowl title, rallying to a 13-10 win over the visiting New England Patriots. Wide receiver Jackson Smith and Jigba finished with 8 catches for 122 yards and a 45-yard touchdown catch on 4th-and-1 in the fourth quarter that tied the game at 10. Defensive tackle Byron Murphy says they knew they would have their chance to change the game.
7: They really can show us that we can win in so many different ways. You know, special teams, you know, offense, defense, we can win in so many ways because we just got a great, you know, group of guys who are selfless. You know, we never give up. And, you know, we always stay positive, keep a positive mindset. We just willing to fight.
6: Drew Locke came off the bench in place of the injured Sam Darnold, who suffered a hip injury in the first quarter. He threw for 187 yards and the TD to JSN. Their next game is on the road at the Arizona Cardinals. Patriots wide receiver A.J. Brown is expected to miss time with an injury suffered in the third quarter of last night's loss to the Seahawks. He suffered a high ankle sprain. The NHL's investigation into future expansion continues with a crowded group of suitors for a team in Atlanta. Deputy Commissioner Bill Daly says three groups have come forward. Daly says an update in the process to launch an NHL franchise in either Houston or Austin is expected later this month. From the Sports Desk, Eric Heintz, Northwest News Radio.
10: And the Mariners are off to face the A's at their temporary home in Sacramento tomorrow. They did beat the Texas Rangers today by a score of 4-3.
6: The Northwest starts moving early. So do we. I'm Eric Heintz. Before the morning rush, I'll get you caught up on what happened overnight, what's developing, and what you need to know before the rest of the day gets going. Local news, traffic, weather, sports. 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
23: Because there are often no early symptoms, nearly half of those with glaucoma may not even know they have it until vision loss has occurred.
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22: Because I didn't know of anyone that had glaucoma, no one in my family. 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
24: Don't miss life's most beautiful moments. 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
10: Thanks for joining us at Northwest News Radio. I'm Scott Carty in for Aaron Wright this hour. It is 6:52. We are continuing to follow a situation on northbound I-5 near the Nisqually River Bridge. Just about an hour ago, Trooper Cameron Watts put on X that the freeway was fully blocked and being diverted, saying that unfortunately there was a fatality involved in the incident and the roadway will be closed for an unknown time. He said that he just received clarification that this was not the result of an explosion, but a mechanical mishap. There are two vehicles involved and one of them did indeed catch fire and that there was a fatality there. We are trying to get some more information on things. We'll let you know here at Northwest News Radio, and we check in with Karen in just about 1 minute. 6:53 now at Northwest News Radio, and a reminder to download that Northwest News Radio app so that you can make sure you can listen to us anytime, anywhere, and have a crystal clear connection. The artificial intelligence giant Anthropic is confirming reports that documents multiple attempts made by people trying to use its AI models to possibly develop biological weapons. Here's ABC's Matt Rivers.
1: The tech giant behind Claude detailing dozens of incidents since the end of last year where the company says it disrupted potentially malicious use of its AI, including several examples of, quote, biological misuse. In one such instance, Anthropic says a lab outside the U.S. gained access to Claude from an unsupported region, using the model to help research a highly pathogenic bird flu variant and its potential transmission to humans.
10: 6:54 now.
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10: Hey, Karen, I just got off the phone with Nate, who has been stuck in all of that. He says that there's a large police response down on that northbound 5 at the Nisqually Bridge.
11: Yes, and the crash, Scott, the crash investigation continues and has you slowly getting by in the right lane. This is northbound I-5 right before the Nisqually River Bridge. Traffic is solid from before Marvin Way. Southbound I-5 slow with the Gawkers. And Valley Freeway, no issues for the Thursday drive. On 405, Bellevue South Sorrento, you're looking at 28 minutes. A crash working to clear 90 West after 150th in your right lane has you heavy on the approach. And as you make your way out of Seattle to Everett, you're looking at 42 minutes north on I-5 in the Northwest News Radio Traffic Center. I'm Karen Trombley.
10: Thank you, Karen. Have a great evening. And it is 6:55 at Northwest News Radio. Our weather for the evening is going to be mostly cloudy. It's starting to get dark out there in the dusk. Sunset at 7:31 tonight. We will be into the mid-50s for the evening, and then tomorrow mostly cloudy and into the upper 60s. Chance of rain on Saturday and Sunday. Hope you have a great night, and thank you for listening to Northwest News Radio.
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1: Prepare for another weekend of heavy traffic and highway closures in the Seattle area. The State Department of Transportation reports the I-5 express lanes on the Ship Canal Bridge will be closed from late Friday night through early Monday morning. Meanwhile, the eastbound State Route 520 off-ramp to Montlake Boulevard will be closed for a week starting this Saturday. However, there is some good news. On Sunday morning, crews are expected to open the first 2 miles of the State Route 167 expressway between Fife and State Route 509 near the Port of Tacoma. And as gas prices continue to climb, the cost of diesel has reached an all-time high in Washington. According to AAA, the current average price for a gallon of diesel in the Seattle-Bellevue-Everett area has reached around $7.11. That is the highest recorded average price for the area ever. Meanwhile, the cost of regular gas is also rising, just not setting records quite yet. AAA reports the current average for a gallon of regular in the same area is around $5.68. And in other news, more than just laying off employees, MultiCare is closing some of its local clinics. Northwest News Radio's Denise Whitaker explains.
2: The healthcare provider in a notice to the state's Employment Security Department says it will be closing 4 clinics in Spokane County, and employees will be laid off at 9 others in that county. 15 locations in Pierce County, 2 in Thurston, and 4 in King, also suffering layoffs for a total of 138 statewide. MultiCare says none of those employees are represented by a union, and each will be given at least 60 days notice. Those getting notices, encouraged to apply for other open positions since the jobs being cut, they say, are permanent.
1: And after 2 years of negotiations, Blizzard Entertainment has reached a union contract. Blizzard is owned by Microsoft. I'm Lillian James. You're listening to Northwest News Radio.
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14: But do you see this as a bet on the next 100 years, or is this more a bet on something tangible happening here in the next 8 weeks leading up to the midterm elections here in the U.S.?
15: The next 100 hours?
14: Uh-huh.
15: In terms of what the U.S. wants here, or what Trump wants,
5: I think you can answer that on two levels. So there is the kind of grand strategy long-term answer, which is that the US can somehow fashion some kind of Western Hemisphere like oil fortress, and Venezuela will be very much a part of that. The other answer to that question is that Trump needs a win on what he did in Venezuela. He badly needs to signal that he's noticing people's unease about fuel prices, which are, you know, diesel's at a record, gasoline is close to a record. You know, it's very possible that we may enter the midterms with gasoline above $4 a gallon on average for the very first time. It's clear that this is really weighing on the administration, and that's why I feel like, you know, the holes and the contradictions in this deal, to me, speak to the need to send a signal and, you know, worry about the execution later.
15: I'm David Gura, and this is The Big Take from Bloomberg News. Today on the show, on a day when oil has once again topped $100 a barrel, we talked to Liam Denning, who writes about energy for Bloomberg Opinion, and Patricia Laya, Bloomberg's Andy's bureau chief, about the Trump administration's plan for the U.S. to take a stake in Venezuela's oil reserves. So late last month, President Trump announced what he's calling the biggest oil deal in world history. Describe that deal in broad strokes, if you would.
5: Broad strokes is all we've got. Essentially, what the president was announcing was that the U.S. government would be essentially going into some kind of joint venture or taking a stake in North American Blue Energy Partners, a local Venezuelan operator, taking a 35% stake, apparently, and that venture would develop 17 oil fields in Venezuela, which apparently sit upon 65 billion barrels of reserves, roughly a fifth of the country's touted oil reserves. And in return, the U.S. seemingly would pay no money for this up front and would get 20% of any production at cost, and then a right of first refusal on the other 80%, which I assume would be, you know, in the event of some kind of major global disruption, the U.S. would be able to, you know, claim that oil.
15: How much did this announcement catch you by surprise?
5: I think the fact that there was an announcement didn't surprise me. It's been clear since, you know, Trump authorized the military operation that removed Nicolas Maduro in January, that he sees this as very much facilitating some kind of oil deal. I think what has surprised me was the nature of it, the idea that the U.S. is effectively going to form some kind of quasi-national oil company with, you know, the federal government taking a direct stake. That did surprise me a lot, and I think it surprised a lot of people.
15: Patty, I wonder if we could review sort of how we got to where we are, how we got to the place where Delcy Rodriguez could make this announcement. This has been a chaotic year in Venezuela, to say the least.
16: Right. So as we all know, Maduro was captured by U.S. forces in the early hours of January 3rd, and Delcy Rodriguez was his vice president. In fact, she was vice president, finance minister, PDVSA president. She had all sort of roles, very important, influential roles within the Maduro government. And constitutionally, once the president is gone, of course, she as vice president would take that role. But also, I think the U.S. saw in Delcy Rodriguez a more pragmatic Chavista official through which they could heavily influence policy, right, over Venezuela.
15: And how has that announcement played in Venezuela? What's the reaction been to it?
16: So locally, it wasn't received very well. I mean, I think on the one end, hardline Chavista supporters see it as her gifting Venezuela's oil or sort of surrendering Venezuela's sovereignty over its oil reserves. On the opposition side, they are quite wary about this deal and about sort of the strengthening relationship between the U.S. and Venezuela's interim government and what that could mean in terms of entrenching Delcy Rodriguez in power in the long term and the legitimacy she holds in signing such a long-term agreement over Venezuela's oil resources. But Venezuela has really stressed that it would remain or retain sovereignty over these resources underground, while the U.S. has framed it differently.
14: I guess all of this brings up a kind of really fundamental question as we try to make sense of this agreement, so much as we know about the details, and that is, does Delcy Rodriguez have the legitimacy and the authority to sign off on a deal like this one, given the kind of interim position that she occupies right now?
16: That is a huge question that everybody's asking, because Maduro was called illegitimate by the U.S. Before he was captured, right? And even the U.S. said that the election that he says to have won in 2024 was completely fraudulent, right? And she was declared his vice president under the same election. So there are a lot of questions about whether she can sign this kind of agreement under an interim government, much less one that ties the government for decades and decades to come.
14: Patty, let me ask you just about the way that this is reverberating in the politics of Venezuela right now.
16: So this month, the second round of political negotiations between the Chavistas and the opposition are set to start. And in its fact sheet, the White House was very careful in adding that they supported still those talks toward a democratic transition. That said, this has really shaken up the opposition, particularly the party of Maria Corina Machado. She has been very careful, right? She has questioned the terms and Rodriguez's authority, but really stopped short of demanding the deal to be totally scrapped and said the U.S. should be Venezuela's natural energy partner. I think she's wary about Trump's and Delcy Rodriguez's relationship and how this could entrench Rodriguez's government and reduce the U.S. incentive to press for, you know, quick elections in Venezuela. But I think she wants to present the opposition as a more credible long-term partner, right, for Washington and international investors. So she's also come out and said her own proposals for what an energy, you know, partnership with Venezuela would be like, sort of contrasting the durability of investments that could take place under a legitimate and democratically elected government. She knows she wants to run for election in the future. She knows that she will need the U.S. backing to do so. So she's walking a very careful and delicate line at the moment.
14: Liam, how do you think about this question? Of course, there have been past governments in Venezuela that have famously nullified international oil deals. As you look at this one, is there anything in it that you see that could stop a future government from scrapping this one completely?
5: So this is the key question, right? The durability of any agreement. There was a really interesting line in the fact sheet that the White House released about this deal, which I think got a bit lost, where they said that getting, you know, large-scale investment into Venezuela's oil industry was a, quote, key precondition to any kind of democratic transition. I think that's important because two reasons. One is kind of tells you where the White House's priorities lie, which comes first. But the second is I think they've got it backwards. You know, oil companies are no strangers to dealing with unsavory or unstable high-risk regimes. If you look at the first Venezuelan oil boom, which ran from, you know, the 20s basically through the 60s, I mean, for a lot of that period, Venezuela didn't have democratically elected governments. That didn't stop oil companies doing business there. But in this case, the amount of money that has to be invested to rebuild Venezuela's industry, the nature of the oil resource itself, a lot of it extra heavy oil, takes a lot of processing. The fact that it will take a very long time to even, you know, rebuild the power grid. You're asking oil companies to go in for decades to do this and invest a huge amount of money. I mean, the government itself has talked about $100 billion to raise production by 1.5 million barrels a day, which, you know, you do that math, that's a pretty capital intensive proposition right there. And I think if you go back to when Maduro was first deposed, remember, you know, Trump was pretty offended by the fact that Exxon said this country is basically uninvestable. He was expecting all companies to, you know, shake his hand, thank him, and just rush back in there. And of course they didn't. And I think particularly in the context of high energy prices amid the war in Iran, the president is looking for a win here. And I think he feels that by doing this, he will somehow force the industry's hand. I think there may also be an aspect to this. You know, I was sort of mindful of the wreckage of the ballroom in the White House. You know, you might think if this deal somehow passes muster, within this administration, but we get a Democratic administration starting in 2029. Trump's reasoning here may be, well, if we strike this deal and we get it going and we invest money or we advance loans, and basically the federal government is at that point on the hook for this, will a future administration really roll it back? Will a future Congress really roll it back? Just as if you knock down a ballroom and rebuild it, will someone else come and really tear it down later? Maybe not. But in fact, I think they've actually amplified the risk because, you know, you're dealing with an unelected, unpopular regime in Venezuela. The U.S. administration is itself facing potential setbacks in midterms that are about to land here. Mm-hmm. Trump's own term in office expires in just over 2 years. Which Western oil company is really going to think, well, you know, if we go in now, sure, we're there for 30 years, everything's hunky-dory. No, probably not.
14: The U.S. says it's taken a stake in the company at the center of this deal, North American Blue Energy Partners. Liam, what is it exactly?
5: You tell me. I mean, it's a local operator run by this figure, Alejandro Betancourt, who is himself a controversial figure. But let's be honest, we're talking about a company that is now at the heart of an industry that is both critical to Venezuela's future and, from the Trump administration's perspective, critical to U.S. energy security.
14: This has been the Big Take podcast on Bloomberg Radio. I'm David Gura, and I spoke with Bloomberg's Patricia Laya and Bloomberg Opinion's Liam Denning about an oil deal the U.S. just announced with Venezuela. You can hear the rest of the episode on the Big Take wherever you get your podcasts.

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16: 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Each week, Zero explores the policies, tactics, and technologies taking us to a future of zero emissions. This week, I'm speaking with climber and philanthropist Alex Honnold about his mission to bring solar to those without electricity. Alex, welcome to Zero.
17: Thanks for having me.
16: So we are recording this in the wake of the disaster that happened in Nepal. We had an episode last week talking about the tragedy and the events leading up to it and how much climate change was involved and how mountains in a way have become ticking time bombs. From the Himalayas to the Alps to the Rockies, mountains with ice especially are really changing very fast. How have you seen mountains change throughout your career as a climber?
17: Surprising amount. I mean, like you said, anywhere you go in the big mountains, anywhere you go, like Alaska, Patagonia, like big glaciated peaks. I mean, certainly the Alps. I mean, the Alps might be the most striking example just because they're so urban, you know, they're so accessible. You can take the gondola up and you can see pictures from, you know, the 50s and 60s, like on the walls of some of the refugios, the jeets, you know, like some of the little hotels and things, like have pictures that aren't that old. And you're sort of like, wow, the glacier used to be twice as big, or like there used to be ice coming all the way down to the valley and it's just not there anymore. I mean, honestly, I think that's part of the reason that Europeans are so much less resistant to climate action than Americans, because in the U.S. there are no glaciers, basically, in the continental U.S. And so, you know, for 300 million Americans, you just don't see the effects of climate change quite as drastically. Whereas for Europeans, you know, it's like their grandparents like skied down into valleys that now just don't have snow at all. And you're kind of like, I don't know, it's totally different and visually different. It's hard to ignore the change.
16: And when your movie Free Solo came out in 2018, part of it was climbing El Capitan, nearly 1,000 meters in Yosemite and all without ropes. There are risks involved in the type of climb that you do, but those risks are to some extent because you are studying the mountain before you take the routes. You've got it in your head. You've done the practice rounds. Given what's happening with climate change and what it's doing to mountains, has your risk calculus changed on climbs that you do today?
17: Less so than you might think. So actually, I mean, this is sort of like in the weeds, you know, this is inside baseball type stuff. But so most of the stuff that I'm free soloing is rock climbing, like on vertical rock faces. And for the most part, vertical rock faces aren't really changing. Whereas snow, you know, like big mountains, things held together by permafrost, glaciers, you know, like people doing high altitude mountaineering, things like that, like those are constantly changing. And I've actually personally always drawn a big risk distinction between the type of rock climbing that I'm doing and say high altitude mountaineering, like climbing 8,000 meter peaks in Nepal or Pakistan or China. Those sorts of peaks are being drastically affected by climate change, and they're just inherently more unpredictable. I mean, just because snow is a less stable medium than rock. So in a place like Yosemite Valley, like, you know, there is geologic scale rockfall every once in a while, you know, like every decade, there's like a big piece that falls off some cliff. But that's like getting hit by lightning or something. That's not something you really worry about. Whereas with avalanches and snow, it happens so frequently and so unpredictably that it's just a totally different risk profile. All that to say, I mean, I'd say that I spend a lot of time thinking about risk, managing risk, thinking about all these different variables. But I think that to the layperson, it's maybe more complicated than you might think. You know what I mean? There's a lot going on and there's a lot to think about.
16: Yeah. I mean, even in the Nepal disaster, you know, climate may have contributed in significant ways, but there are other things that contribute to a disaster of that kind. Some of it to do with how humans use the places that they live in.
17: So it's interesting you say that because I don't know if you saw, but a few years ago I did this expedition in eastern Greenland that was a like part science trip. It was like a National Geographic documentary. It was like a three-part series of us climbing these remote walls in Greenland. But there was the science component. We had this glaciologist with us, and we were sort of doing various research projects for universities around the world, sort of like installing temperature sensors here and there and like drilling core samples here. Yeah, basically just like collecting data for different university programs. And one of the things that we did was installing temperature sensors in these giant sea cliffs that are kind of the same thing, like sort of held together by permafrost to some extent. You know, they're in eastern Greenland. You know, they've been frozen for all of time, basically. And it was interesting reading about the Nepal disaster because this is exactly what we were sort of measuring, installing these temperature sensors in Greenland, because most of the big fjords in Greenland have little villages at the inlets, you know, like at the mouth of the fjord, there's like some little fishing community or something. And if any of these peaks ever collapse into the fjord, it basically triggers a tsunami, like a tidal wave that does, you know, achieves the same effect as what happened in Nepal. You know, it could be a huge disaster. I mean, smaller human scale of devastation because there are fewer people living there, you know, because eastern Greenland isn't particularly, you know, it's not very populous, but it's the same kind of scale where all of a sudden, what seems like a freak disaster just comes out of the blue. But in fact, it's not totally random. You know, you're kind of like, well, the mountains are melting. And so this is bound to happen eventually.
16: Yeah. And if you do early warning stuff well, which has been done, for example, in the Swiss Alps, there was this glacial collapse that happened. A complete town was submerged, but they knew this was going to happen. They ensured that the little village was evacuated. Nobody was hurt. Of course, there was damage, but, you know, it can be done. I mean, but talking about this, there is an aspect of your work where you end up having these adventures, which are, you know, challenges that can be sometimes science experiments or science projects, but they take you to far-flung locations, sometimes in places where human activity hasn't touched, and you've made TV show out of them. What is it that you do when you go to a place that's not being touched by humans? How do you communicate that you're going there for a good reason? How do you communicate the challenges that place is facing and making sure that there is the value you get out of it for people when you do these shows?
17: Yeah, I mean, it's a fair question. I kind of think that the educational component outweighs the personal impact of going to an untrodden place. I mean, like in the case of this expedition, Eastern Greenland, we did the first ski traverse across this giant glacier. You know, and you're kind of like, there's basically no human impact to that. You know, it's like we just skied across the thing. We skied down to the fjord. We took boats up. We climbed a wall. Other than the fossil fuels used in getting to the place, you know, the flights involved, there's just not that much, you know, there's no lasting impact. Like we didn't leave anything or mark anything, or like, you know, we put some bolts in the rock, but that's like completely inconsequential in the grand scheme of like giant rock phases. And so, you know, and it's like, obviously the carbon cost is not zero, but you know, you can quantify it and you can kind of see like how much you're, you know, you can offset in different ways. And the way I kind of look at it is that, as far as TV content, I'd much rather have content on television that's highlighting natural beauty and natural wonder and like talking about climate change, talking about glaciology, you know, because like with the Greenland project, as the Greenland ice sheet melts, that threatens, you know, something like 20% of humanity that lives on coasts because there's so much ice that, you know, basically talking about sea level rise. And so that's something that probably should be on television, you know, and when I think how much like trashy TV there is where people are flying all over to make shows that just promote consumerism and like things that don't matter, you're kind of like, well, having a small team going skiing in Greenland in the grand scheme of things is just not that big a deal compared to everything else on television. And actually I would further say that I think sometimes the like hand wringing about like, oh, well, we're having an impact, where, you know, it's like, it's bad to have an impact. And you're kind of like, yeah, but literally everybody's having an impact. It's like, as long as you're trying to do something positive, that's probably better than the alternative.
16: Humans are going into more and more remote places. We've been doing that for quite some time now.
17: Well, forever. I mean, you know, that's human nature, really, is exploration.
16: Yeah. But we also got to a point where we realized that some places we should try and preserve and keep for posterity, for nature, for biodiversity. National parks in the U.S. are very celebrated part of that culture. Mm-hmm. Obviously exists in many parts of the world, but the U.S. national parks, which I've been to, some of them really, really are so beautiful. But you now have an administration in President Donald Trump's that is loosening restrictions in many national parks. You know, there was a recent announcement that they might allow private development in some parts of Yosemite. There's also some proposal to try and get rid of this roadless rule, which prevents development like road construction and logging in nearly 45 million acres of national forest land. What do you think the U.S. loses if these areas do lose their protected status?
17: Oh, I mean, I think, you know, I mean, the national parks have been called America's best idea. You know, it's like the greatest contribution to the world in a way, is like that type of conservation. I mean, it is very concerning what's happening with the current administration. I will say, though, that there's not much public support for it. Public lands are one of the few bipartisan issues that basically all Americans agree on, that we shouldn't be developing places like Yosemite. And so the current administration, you know, making some of these places available for industry is kind of like a brazen money grab. You know, it's like just for the interests involved. It's like oil and gas companies, like, you know, mining companies, things like that. You're kind of like, the public doesn't support that. I personally, I'm kind of an optimistic person, and I'd like to believe that not too much damage will be done in the remaining time for this administration. I mean, particularly because they are fighting against major PR headwinds where like nobody really wants this except for the industry involved. And so you're kind of like, well, you know, when even your own constituents aren't into it, like, you know, when even your supporters aren't into this, like hunters and anglers, like, you know, a lot of people that people traditionally think of as right wing don't support opening up public lands. You know what I mean? You're kind of like a lot of the gun lovers in the country and stuff still protect public lands. You know, you're kind of like, there's not a lot of public support for any of this stuff going on. And so you'd like to think that it won't go too far.
16: You founded the Hunter Foundation in 2012, and you donate a third of your annual income to the foundation. It started with a climb in Chad in Africa. Can you tell us the story?
17: Yeah, well, I mean, so actually, I think the Chad expedition was in 2009. So it was a few years before, but that was kind of, you know, it germinated into this idea. Like, I read a lot of environmental nonfiction, and I, you know, read quite a bit about global poverty and things like that. And so, you know, I kind of knew rationally that there, at the time, there were a billion people on Earth without access to power. And, but that's one thing to read about when you're in California, you know, but then when you actually fly to Chad, which is Central Africa and one of the poorest countries in the world, and then to drive into the middle of nowhere, like literally the armpit of Earth, you know, it's like just the desert, middle, nothing, no roads, like 3 days of driving without roads. And you're passing these human communities, like living out in the middle of nowhere. And you're just like, whoa, like these people, like, you know, these are the billion people that I read about, like spread across this whole vast desert, you know, like raising goats and camels and things. And I was just like, this is crazy. You know, they're like kids living their whole lives out here that are just never going to have the kinds of opportunities that the rest of the world enjoys. And I was like, that just doesn't seem fair. You know, like that's just not right.
16: But how did you go from seeing people in Chad wanting to provide energy to them to setting up a foundation that then does the work and has a mission and then grows to be doing how many things it does now?
17: Yeah, so I think on this expedition to Chad and then on some subsequent expeditions to other parts of the world, I just saw these rural communities that literally had no access to power and places where, you know, people had cell phones but no access to electricity. So they would go sometimes hours into like various places to one person that has a diesel generator, and then that person like charges your cell phone for a fee. And you're kind of like, this is crazy. You know, this is just a totally different way of living that I had not been exposed to at all growing up in the U.S. And so, you know, I think those expeditions made me aware of this incredible need in the world. And then, you know, within a few years, I realized that I should do something about trying to do something.
16: I'm Akshat Rathi, and you've been listening to an excerpt of the Zero podcast on Bloomberg Radio. You can hear all the latest episodes of Zero on Apple, Spotify, and anywhere else you get your podcasts. 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
19: This weekend is expected to be full of heavy traffic in the Seattle area. The State Department of Transportation reports the I-5 express lanes on the Ship Canal Bridge will be closed all weekend. And a week-long closure of the eastbound State Route 520 off-ramp to Montlake Boulevard will begin Saturday. Meanwhile, the cost of diesel has reached an all-time high in Washington. According to AAA, the average price for a gallon of diesel in the Seattle-Bellevue-Everett area is now right around $7.11. Meanwhile, the current average for a gallon of regular gas in the same area is around $5.68. And in other news, MultiCare is shutting down 4 clinics in Spokane County and laying off 138 workers statewide. The company says none of those employees are represented by a union. 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
19: Another mild day Friday. We'll start the day in the mid-50s with overcast skies. Those are expected to hang around all day. Doesn't look like we'll see any rain or strong winds, though. We'll feel a high in the high 60s in the late afternoon before dropping right back down into the mid-50s overnight. So far, it's looking like a wet weekend with very similar temperatures and not a whole lot of sunshine. I'm Lillian James. 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
9: I'm Akshit Rathi, and you're listening to an excerpt of the Zero Podcast on Bloomberg Radio. Each week, Zero explores the policies, tactics, and technologies taking us to a future of zero emissions. This week, I'm speaking with climber and philanthropist Alex Honnold about his mission to bring solar to those without electricity. The price of solar since 2012 has fallen so much.
10: Yeah, has dropped precipitously.
9: Just to put the numbers on, like a dollar a watt, more than a dollar a watt, and now less than 25, 27 cents a watt. In that time, obviously, solar adoption in the world has grown too. We've written and covered on the podcast as well these stories of how many more people are able to afford and deploy solar now. But thinking about it from your foundation's work now, do you think you need to move into new areas like batteries or other types of things that are less affordable still?
10: No, I mean, some of the projects do include batteries just because we're doing off-grid solar work. So obviously you need some way to store the power. So we often, you know, batteries are often part of the projects that we're funding. That said, I mean, so it's interesting you say that because when I started the foundation in 2012, it wasn't that obvious that the whole world would even transition to renewables. You know, like I was reading about it, but I was kind of like, yeah, you know, we'll see if it happens. It's like now in 2026, you're like, no, the world's transitioning. It's happening faster than expected. You know, maybe not as fast as we hope and not fast enough to avoid some of the worst effects of climate change, maybe, but it is happening. You know, just the economics of it are such that like practically all built new capacity now is renewable. And you're kind of like, well, obviously if you just keep doing that for a few more years, the whole system turns over. So you're like, that's great. That said, you know, I think right now there's still something like 800 million people on Earth without access to power. And as the world transitions, you know, many of those people will get off-grid solar, you know, like in East Africa and places like that. I mean, that is kind of happening. But, you know, at least half of them probably won't. You know, it's like the energy landscape will transition and there'll still be hundreds of millions of people left behind. And so I see that as the ongoing work of the Honor Foundation. You know, it's kind of like, I doubt that in my lifetime, everybody on Earth will have access to clean, reliable power. And I'm kind of like, you know, that is a simple enough project to work on for the whole rest of my life.
9: And what do you do when you're choosing the projects that the foundation will support? You know, how do you think about the risk appetite around the types of projects you want to support?
10: It's interesting you say risk appetite because, I mean, I think in general, the Honnold Foundation probably has a slightly greater risk tolerance than traditional philanthropy. I mean, I don't really know much about traditional philanthropy because I was a homeless rock climber. Now I have a home, but, you know, I was like living in my van, just supporting things that I thought were meaningful. And I think traditionally philanthropic capital is sort of risk averse, you know, like big philanthropy is like afraid to spend money, but we've sort of always taken the opposite approach. We're kind of like, well, this is a a time pressing problem. You know, like this is a problem that is better to act sooner than later, because the hotter the world gets, the worse off everybody is. So we're not trying to build endowment. We're not trying to save, really. We're just, you know, everything we make, we put straight into projects. And then the next year we try to raise as much as we can again and give it all away. It's like each year you're just like, raise as much as you can, give it all away. And so I'd say we have relatively high risk tolerance in that way. And also, I mean, just sort of by definition, we're trying to get to the most underserved communities in the world, like the most rural, the most remote. And so that comes with risk. You know, you're kind of like, that said, I mean, I think all of our projects have basically worked over time. We do an open call for grant applications from around the world. So I think last year we got like 1,000 applications from all over the world. And then, you know, sadly, we're only able to fund a tiny fraction of those. But that means that we vet it down to the best projects. And so then you just know that you're supporting the best ideas from around the world.
9: And say you get $1 billion for the foundation tomorrow. What would you do? How big can you go?
10: Well, I think right now we have something like an $80 million pipeline of projects that we vetted but haven't funded yet. And so I think if I had $1 billion, well, I mean, just right there, all of a sudden you just have an endowment. So I'm like, okay, well, so you start saving, not so much saving, but I think I would still focus on community solar, but we'd probably fund the $80 million that we have in a pipeline right now. Just be like, okay, this year, $80 million checks out the door. And then we'd hire, you know, double the staff. We would do another open call for fund all of them. I mean, we could probably spend $1 billion in, you know, 5 years or something, like as you scale up. And the thing is, I think that what we're doing is, you know, meaningful work, and I think it's worth doing. So I think we would just keep doing the same thing, but, you know, it would just take us a minute to hire the people involved, because basically the project manager is involved, like, because we have a pretty hands-on sort of like community-based, like local approach where you like build relationships with all the people involved. You talk to them, you hear about what their project is. And that means that we also provide project support outside of the financial support. You know, it's like we're not just funding the projects. We're also making sure that the projects work and making sure that they are connected with the correct expertise and, you know, just whatever the local nonprofits need in order to be successful. So anyway, $1 billion to go a long freaking way. If you know anybody, I'd be happy to use it.
9: Well, maybe a billionaire is listening to the show. This is Bloomberg News after all.
10: Oh yeah, there you go, totally.
9: The Honnold Foundation, you know, as part of this, you have all these local partners that you work with, and now that number is quite large. But these are also often places where other types of philanthropy or foreign aid comes through. Have you seen the impact of the U.S. pulling back international development projects, you know, through the cuts on USAID, for example? Has it affected any of the projects you worked on?
10: The USAID, I'm not sure. I mean, I know that the Inflation Reduction Act, like some of that funding, had a bunch of funding for indigenous renewable energy projects and things like that. And so those cuts have affected a bunch of our partners, our grantees, some in like really big ways. You know, like for projects like solar deployment on the Navajo Nation, things like that, for example. I mean, in some ways, I think the Honnold Foundation has always been trying to operate sort of at a small scale level, where you're kind of like what's the saying that all, you know, climate action is inherently local, like that type of thing. It's like at a certain point, like if you're trying to solve a global problem, you start with a community. You just start with like a place, a particular village in a particular forest, and you make sure that they have the power they need in order to take care of themselves and protect their own forest. You know, I mean, that's something like, indigenous land stewardship type projects. We've supported several things like that. We're sort of, supporting indigenous communities, like say in the, this is also the Ecuadorian Amazon, but not the boat thing that I was just talking about. This is like indigenous sort of like land protectors, basically keeping their land safe from mining and timber extraction, you know, like illegal logging and things. So basically it's just a reminder that if you're trying to protect Earth, you know, in a big sense, it's like you can often start by just empowering small communities to take care of themselves. That's really where the Honnold Foundation has come from.
9: And having done this for a while now, is there a lesson from the sort of using your celebrity status, activism, and philanthropy that you would give to other people who are, you know, these days influencers and celebrities are as big voices as politicians or some of the billionaires or the businessmen? Like they can really move the views that people have on certain things. What would be the lessons you would give to somebody who, you know, should get into this or would like to get into this?
10: I mean, honestly, I don't know if I have great lessons. Like, I would actually say that I've maybe used my, you know, quote unquote, small level celebrity less than I maybe could have. You know, I mean, I think if I was a little braver as an individual, maybe I would be a little more outspoken on this and sort of push the work a little harder and I don't know, like put the Honda Foundation forward more. That said, I mean, I think that the lesson really is that if you feel passionate about a thing, just like do the thing. You know, it's like in my case, you know, I was living in my van. I wasn't even making that much money, but I was kind of like, oh, I think that the transition to renewables is going to be the defining issue of my lifetime. Like, I think this energy transition is a big deal. And I think this is, and you know, basically climate change is the defining issue of my life. And I was kind of like, I want to do something. And so I'll just start where I can. And so I started giving some money, which at the time, you know, when I started the Honda Foundation, I was giving 50K a year. And 50K in the global sense of energy is like literally nothing. You know, it's a total joke. But that said, supporting one project in one community that, you know, I mean, particularly some of these first-time energy access projects where like communities in rural places that have never had access to lights, and then you have light for the first time, like going from zero to one is like the biggest step you can take. You know, it's like, does somebody have light for the first time? Like, it's a pretty freaking big deal. And so I was kind of like, well, yeah, it's a tiny drop in the ocean of need, but it's better to do something than nothing. And so I think, you know, if I had any advice, it's that. Like, if you're interested in some issue, it's better to do something than nothing.
9: Well, you use the word bravery. Now, in Free Solo, if I recall, there were your brain scans and there was a justification that it's one reason why you don't fear while you're climbing.
10: No, that's actually slightly misconstrued in the film. It was like part of this long form article. The real takeaway is that if you practice something enough, your brain just doesn't light up the same way for it. So like with the fear response thing, it's not that I don't feel fear. It's that, you know, with 20 years of getting scared all the time, you're just not going to feel fear while you're inside an MRI, you know?
9: And where do you do feel fear?
10: Actually, I mean, it's interesting to frame it this way because traditionally in my life, I was always pretty shy, pretty nervous. Like, you know, I was deeply afraid of public speaking. Obviously, I've gotten better at it over time. But in some ways, like the social anxiety was probably bigger than the physical risk-taking anxiety. You know, I've always been like physically, I don't want to say brave, but you know, I've been comfortable with physical risk taking. But the idea of, you know, embarrassing myself in front of others or like putting myself out there, I mean, that's really hard. And so, you know, I mean, I think that's probably the more relevant thing for the work that the Honda Foundation is doing. Because, I mean, particularly, you know, it's like I read all these books. Like I've read books by Bill Gates and stuff about climate action. And like I know all about the Bill and Melinda Gates Foundation and like the work that they've done. And so to start a foundation with my name on it that gives 50K a year, it's like kind of embarrassing. You know, you're sort of like, oh, well, you know, I know what other people are doing in the world and I know what I'm doing. And what I'm doing is just pathetically small and like not that important. But now I'm so glad that I did because, you know, 15 years later, I guess, you know, I'm pretty proud of what we've run into and what we've managed to accomplish. And it's still absolutely trivial compared to the scope of what other philanthropies are doing in the world and, you know, what other people are doing. And yet I think that we have really stepped into a meaningful niche. You know, it's like we are servicing a need that other people aren't. And I think this focus on community level action is important, you know, because I think a lot of philanthropic money is going towards sort of big bet things like direct air capture, you know, and like, so, and like fusion projects, you know, I'm kind of like, that's great. That'll change the world someday. I hope. But it's not changing people's lives fast enough. You know, I'm kind of like, well, there are all these simple projects that we can do right now that change human lives today. It's like, why don't we start with those and then work on the big picture stuff as it happens?
9: Are there things from your career, from climbing, that you think other people should know about tackling big challenges, whether they're individual or collective?
10: Yeah, actually, that's an interesting framing because so part of the reason that I've always loved the work that the Honda Foundation is doing is because it is, like we physically do a real thing in the world.

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14: ABC News. I'm Dave Packer. President Trump tonight returning to the stage at the GOP midterm convention for night number two.
15: In our midterms that are coming up, get out and vote, please.
14: He repeated a proposal he made last night. If Republicans win in the midterms,
15: let's call it Trump dividend, $5,000 for every adult citizen in our country.
14: Now, Democrats call that a bribe that would add over $1 trillion to the $40 trillion national debt. In Florida, Republican Governor Ron DeSantis didn't seem to be a fan.
16: What I don't think you want to do is borrow another $1.5 trillion and then just try to flood that into the economy, because that will lead to more inflation. That will lead to more debt and more inflation.
14: Oil is back up to $100 a barrel. Gas prices keep climbing. ABC News contributor Mick Mulroy says the Iran war and tensions between the Iran-backed Houthis and the Saudis could send gas prices even higher.
17: Have shown that they have a willingness and a capability to obstruct another key waterway of which much of the world's energy supply flows. It's called the Bab el-Mandeb in the Red Sea, right off the coast of Yemen. They've already started that, specifically focused on Saudi Arabia. They have a means to bypass the Strait of Hormuz, which is why it's probably focused on them. And if that becomes completely successful, that will add to the already existing energy crisis around the world.
14: Senate Minority Leader Chuck Schumer marked tomorrow's 25th anniversary of the 9/11 attacks with remarks in New York at 7 World Trade Center. The New York Democrat recounted his experience on that day.
18: When the Twin Towers fell, they brought down with them a shroud between the comfortable normalcy of the past and the uncertain and fragile future. America was never the same after 9/11.
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3: Prepare for another weekend of heavy traffic and highway closures in the Seattle area. The State Department of Transportation reports the I-5 express lanes on the Ship Canal Bridge will be closed from late Friday night through early Monday morning. Meanwhile, the eastbound State Route 520 off-ramp to Montlake Boulevard will be closed for a week starting this Saturday. However, there is some good news. On Sunday morning, crews are expected to open the first 2 miles of the State Route 167 expressway between 5

0: in State Route 509 near the Port of Tacoma. And as gas prices continue to climb, the cost of diesel has reached an all-time high in Washington. According to AAA, the current average price for a gallon of diesel in the Seattle-Bellevue-Everett area has reached around $7.11. That is the highest recorded average price for the area ever. Meanwhile, the cost of regular gas is also rising, just not setting records quite yet. AAA reports the current average for a gallon of regular in the same area is around $5.68. And in other news, more than just laying off employees, MultiCare is closing some of its local clinics. Northwest News Radio's Denise Whitaker explains.
1: The healthcare provider in a notice to the state's Employment Security Department says it will be closing 4 clinics in Spokane County, and employees will be laid off at 9 others in that county. 15 locations in Pierce County, 2 in Thurston, and 4 in King, also suffering layoffs for a total of 138 statewide. MultiCare says none of those employees are represented by a union, and each will be given at least 60 days notice. Those getting notices, encouraged to apply for other open positions since the jobs being cut, they say, are permanent.
0: And after 2 years of negotiations, Blizzard Entertainment has reached a union contract. Blizzard is owned by Microsoft. I'm Lillian James. 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
14: Welcome to the Bloomberg Law Show. I'm June Grosso. Ahead in this hour, the Supreme Court again blocks a Republican-designed Missouri voting map. A federal appeals court hands Trump a loss on mail ballots. And Louisiana is trying to stop the abortion pill from being available by mail, even in states where abortion is legal.

0: today, for the second time this week, the Supreme Court blocked Missouri from using a congressional map designed by Republican legislators to give the party control of 7 of the state's 8 congressional districts. It's a defining moment in the legal fight over the state's map that has spanned more than a year and spawned confusion for voters. The decision means that the state will have to use its congressional map from 2022, which will likely produce 6 Republican districts and 2 Democratic districts, a loss for Republicans trying to maintain control of the House in the midterm elections. No Supreme Court justice publicly dissented from the brief order, which didn't detail the court's legal reasoning, which is typical in emergency appeals. My guest is Jonathan Diaz, Director of Voting Advocacy and Partnerships at the Campaign Legal Center. Jonathan, the legal fight over Missouri's congressional map has been going on for about a year. It reached the Supreme Court twice. Tell us about the sort of tortuous litigation.
1: So, I mean, I think this is a perfect example of why mid-decade redistricting, especially during an election year, is such a problem and creates such a huge headache for voters and for election administrators, because we are now, you know, less than 60 days out from election day. And until this morning, it was not clear what district map Missouri was going to use for their congressional elections. So, you know, there's been a lot of court maneuvering over the last few days, multiple attempts to go up to the Supreme Court. But the bottom line is that, you know,
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3: I'm Dan Schwartzman in the Bloomberg newsroom in New York. We now go to Dallas, Texas, where it's night 2 of the Republican midterm convention. President Trump is delivering closing remarks. Let's listen in.
4: This country for a long time. Long time. But it came back about a year and a half ago. We went through 4 years of embarrassment, hurt, harm, sickness, filth. It was bad, but now it's good, and it's going to soon be greater than ever before, better than ever before. It's going to be something very special. And I'm going to be a little bit brief, because last night I spoke for 2 hours. And I don't feel like going over the same material again. So what I'm going to do tonight is a little bit different. We all love music, right? We're going to get a little music. I'm going to stand on the stage at the end with our great opera star, Christopher Macchio, and he's going to sing America the Beautiful, Nessa Dorma, and All I Ask of You from the Phantom of the Opera, and we're going to have a good time listening to music because I'm getting a little bit tired of politics now. So I'll be brief. I'll be brief. I don't know if you should I be brief or should I not be brief? No. No, I look forward. Thank you very much. What a great country. What a great country we have. What a great country. I just want to thank everybody. This has been so amazing. You know, maybe this is going to be happening at midterms again, and maybe not. We're going to find out. But based on this, I would say we're going to be doing a lot. Perhaps I'll be here. I'll be standing with you one of these days. But you are a very special group. So I look forward to the performance, and he's considered, as you know, really one of the most brilliant since a very good friend of mine, the late, great Luciano Pavarotti. So we're going to have a lot of fun. But less than 2 years ago, the American people gave us a mandate to save America. And in 19 months, I've delivered on every single promise I made, and I think I delivered on far more. Joe Biden and the radical left Democrats created the worst inflation in American history. They gave us wide open borders with 25 million people pouring in from all over the globe. They turned our cities into scenes of death and misery, murder, poverty, and destruction, and made America a laughing stock. We were a laughing stock all over the world. But we took that dark age of America and turned it into the golden age of America. We delivered the largest tax cuts in American history, the largest regulation cuts in American history, the largest investment in our military in the history of our country, and made America the energy and military superpower of the world. We're the superpower of the world. I built almost 2,000 miles of wall and created the strongest, most secure border that America has ever seen. And it was just announced, you saw that, that we achieved the lowest level of violent crime in 125 years since the year 1900. We gave you the largest drop in prescription drug prices ever recorded. And I wish the news would report it. I wish the fake media would report it, but they just don't want to do that. With discounts of 60, 70, 80, and even 90% in many cases, we have cuts. You remember when I announced? I was the only one in 28 years that cut drug prices in my first term. 0.8%. I was so proud of it because nobody's ever done it from January to December. And now we're cutting your prices by 50, 60, 70, 80, and a couple of cases, 90%. We went from the highest prescription drug prices by far anywhere in the world to the lowest prescription drug prices anywhere in the world. And that alone should get us a big victory in our midterms that are coming up. Get out and vote, please. Get out and vote. The stock market has set 80 all-time record highs. Think of it, in a short period of time, 80 days we set records, and more Americans are working today than ever before. Your 401ks, by the way, are up $44,000 on average, $44,000, and most of you much higher than that. We terminated all diversity, equity, and inclusion mandates all across the federal government. We banned transgender ideology and critical race theory in our schools and ended the transgender mutilization of our beautiful children. No more mutilization. And as you know, we had big court victories on this. We will not have men playing in women's sports. And if the radical left Democrats and communists win this election, they're promising to confiscate your wealth, tax your Social Security, abolish no tax on tips, no tax on overtime. They're going to defund the police, giving voting rights and welfare to 25 million illegal aliens, destroy Texas oil and gas, thereby doubling and tripling your taxes, have men playing in women's sports, transgender for everybody, the mutilization of your children, and set loose criminals to rob, rape, and kill like we had just 2 years ago. What we went through hell. If we win the midterms, we will, on the other hand, provide a, let's call it Trump dividend, $5,000 for every adult citizen in our country. And we can do that because our country has never done better. We're taking in trillions, trillions of dollars. There's never been any country, not even close, that's come anywhere near. So it's five, we win $5,000 for every adult. We love our adults. It's about time we take care of our adults. And we will make all Trump tax cuts. We're going to take those beautiful tax cuts. We're going to make them permanent because the Democrats want to end all those tax cuts. They want you to pay much higher taxes. I never got it. All my life, I've watched politicians say, we will cut your taxes, even if they didn't mean it, to be honest with you. We will cut your taxes. We will cut. This is the only group I've ever seen. They say, we are going to give you a major tax hike. But we will end all payments to big health insurance companies and give you the money directly so that you can buy your own health care and have money left over for yourself. And we will make our very incredible, they tried getting it, some presidents, most presidents didn't try because they never had a shot. Most favored nation prescription drug discounts, we're going to make it permanent in law. We will pass the No Invasion of Our Country Act. We don't want any more invasions of our country. And with JD and everybody else, we will win the war on fraud. You know, we've got billions and billions of dollars already in our coffers of money that we caught on fraud. It's going to be, I would bet it will be over $1 trillion by the time we're finished. Over $1 trillion. And we will end, and it started with this, and we're going to end it. No cash bail. How about the no cash bail? Somebody kills somebody and they're out in the streets. 2 hours later, no cash bail. We're going to end it, and we will pass the Save America Act, mandating voter ID and proof of citizenship.

0: And we have our great Speaker of the House, Mike Johnson, up there. Get it done, Mike. Get it done. So when I'm on the ticket, everybody comes to vote. We have, you know, we won Texas three times, the highest vote in the history of Texas for any race. And by the way, you've got to elect Ken Paxton. You got to do it. And I said something yesterday, and I don't know if he'll ever talk to me again. Perhaps he will. But I said it, my people said, please don't say that, so I won't say it, but I'll tell you what I was thinking about saying. I said, I don't like the way Ken dresses. Although I also said he looked really sharp in that suit yesterday, I thought. Spiffy. And then I said, I don't really like the way Ken talks. And then I said something that they really hated. Please, sir, don't say it, sir. So I'm not going to say it, but I'll tell you.
1: Tim had always been active, but severe osteoarthritis in his knee eventually took that away.
2: I was walking 3 or 4 times a week, 2.5 miles. I lost the ability to do that walking.
1: He went looking for answers.
2: And I said, we can either operate on the meniscus. The only other option we've got is knee replacement.
1: But Tim wasn't ready for that.
2: 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Wasn't interested in doing that.
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2: 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And I said, okay, let's go for it.
1: And today?
2: 1 to 10, the pain level is around a 1 right now.
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0: Look at those boxes up there. I don't know if they're rich or they're poor, but they're there. We got a lot of people in this place. Look at the upper ring. Look, everything is taken. And tomorrow you'll say, you'll read. You know what happens? They have huge, they get angry. Tomorrow you're going to read. There were some empty seats. Headline, empty seats. First of all, if we had 1/5 of this crowd, it would be a success. But we have a packed arena with thousands of people outside, and I just want you to know it. It's unbelievable, but look at that. Look at that.
8: Oh,
0: I gotta do a little bit better in the back right there. I don't like that little skin that's showing. I'm not happy with it. That's not good. I shouldn't have looked up there. No, but look at this arena. This is a big arena. This is the arena where we had Luka playing just a little while ago. What the hell happened? But this is a beautiful place. But look at it, it's back. So I say this only because they're dishonest. They're fake. And you know what? Honestly, to have a really great country, you have to have an honest press. We really have a very largely dishonest press. But that is impressive. Look, every single box, I don't know how the hell, you know, the rich people have those things locked off. I don't know how all you people got into those boxes. But if the Democrats get in, they'll destroy everything that we built. They'll ruin our country. So on election day, November 3rd, you got to do me a favor. You got to get out and vote, and you're going to pretend I'm on the ballot. Because in a way, I am on the ballot. Because if they get in, they're going to take away all of the things that we got, and we can't let that happen. In many cases, look, they don't want to give you voter ID. Why? Because they want to cheat. They don't want to give you proof of citizenship. Why? They say, well, it's a very complicated process. They have more lines as to what. We want voter ID. We want proof of citizenship. We want honesty in our elections. We want honesty in our country. So, please raise your right hand. I pledge to the greatest president in the history of the United States that loves us so much he can't even breathe, that I will go out with my family, my friends. I'll do it anyway. I don't care if I'm registered or not. I'm going to try and cheat like hell like they do. There's never been bigger cheaters. I don't care. I am going to go out and I'm going to get my friends, my family, and we are going to vote on November 3rd, or we are going to vote before that. Right? Okay, ready? Ready? Here's the way you're, okay, are you ready? Look, front row Joes, are you ready? Look at them. The great ladies of North Carolina. It's about number 300 rally. I don't know how the hell they do it. They are beautiful. Okay, are you ready? Ready to finish the pledge. So we swear that on November 3rd, we are going to go out and vote. And you know what? If you want, you can vote Democrat, but I don't think there's one person in this room that's going to vote Democrat. I don't think so. So I don't have to preface, I don't want to waste the words, vote Republican, just go out. If you vote, you're voting Republican. Okay. So help me God. Whoa. Now I know. I'd say just about everybody was great. You know what happens if you don't vote? You go to hell. You know that. Okay? You go to hell. And I don't want that to happen to you, so please go and vote. Because together we will defeat the communists. We will reject... We will defeat the communists. We will reject, and that's what they are. They're not socialists. They're not Democrats. They're communists. We will reject these radical left lunatics. We will demolish the extremists, fanatics, lunatics, and criminals who want to destroy our country. They want to destroy the country. There's something wrong with them. Remember at the State of the Union, they wouldn't clap for people. The 104-year-old man got the Congressional Medal of Honor, the great helicopter pilot who's phenomenal. He was phenomenal. And I will tell you, he took that chopper down and we took out Maduro with a fort loaded up with soldiers. Took 25 minutes. And we took over the oil of Venezuela, 65 billion barrels of oil. Remember, we talked about the pilot, that handsome guy. He stood up, bravely stood up. He had a hard time with a leg, and now he's got a really hard. He's still suffering greatly with that leg, very greatly. He was shot, but it didn't stop him. He landed that chopper perfectly, exactly in the spot, and if he didn't, we would have had a big problem. And as you probably heard, he lost the leg. That beautiful guy lost his leg. And the Democrats wouldn't applaud. They're sick. There's something wrong with them. There's something wrong with them. They wouldn't applaud. We gave him, that day, we gave him the Congressional Medal of Honor, and they wouldn't applaud. There's something wrong with them. But my one thing when I started this whole beautiful journey, it's a journey and we did it together. I didn't do it. You did it. You were just waiting for somebody to say the words because it's common sense. It's, you can call it lots of, we want strong borders. We want great education. We want a tremendous, we built the strongest military in the world. We had to use it a little more than I thought, but we cannot let Iran have a nuclear weapon and they will never have a nuclear weapon. And they're folding all over the place. And by the way, we control the strait, the Trump strait, I call it. We control the Trump strait. But I started out with a very simple thing, little theme. I came up with this little few words, make America great again. That's what I want. That's all I want. And we are making America far greater than anybody in this room thought would be possible. Think of it. $22 trillion coming into this country when a record was $3 trillion many years ago by a totally different country. $22 trillion. It's never happened before. So I just want to say we will make America great again. We will make it greater than ever before. And now, that's enough of politics. I've been doing this now for 7 days straight. I want a little music, if you don't mind. Enough with the politics. So, ladies and gentlemen, one of the greatest talents, one of the greatest opera singers anywhere in the world, and as I said, Luciano Pavarotti was a friend of mine, and I see nobody who is greater than Luciano, but I see no difference. And I asked Christopher, I said, Christopher, and I thought the answer was so nice because I wouldn't have said that. I would have said, yeah, I'm much better than him. If I were Christopher, I asked him, I said, Christopher, could I ask you a question? Pavarotti was a great friend of mine. He was a great guy. He was a diva like no woman. Believe me, there was no diva. He was the all-time diva, screaming, those fools. He was great. But he was a diva. But I said to Christopher, so Christopher, let me ask you this question. Are you as good as Pavarotti? You know what he told me? No, sir. He is the maestro. He's the greatest of them all. I would never have said that. If I were him and that question were asked, I would have said, sir, I'm far better than Pavarotti. I would have said Pavarotti is nothing compared to me. But I'll tell you what, Luciano was a friend of mine for a long time, and he was great, and I see very little difference. Ladies and gentlemen, Mr. Christopher Macchio, have a good time. We love you all. Go out and vote. Go out and vote. Thank you.
8: President Trump delivering closing remarks from night two of the Republican midterm convention in Dallas, Texas. Trump's speech following Vice President J.D. Vance, who was tonight's keynote speaker. Vance struck a populist tone on housing affordability while calling on voters to back the Republican Party in the November midterm elections, even if they have misgivings about the Trump administration. Vance also using the occasion to outline his own economic vision while seeking to smooth any tensions within the Republican Party. Meanwhile, Trump, who already spoke for, 2 hours on Thursday, spoke about tax cuts along with his proposed $5,000 refund to every American adult only if Republicans would win the midterm election. Trump also spoke about crime in the U.S., saying that crime has dropped to record lows under his administration, also discussing drug pricing discounts and urging Texans to go out and vote for Ken Paxton for the United States Senate. He is, of course, locked in a very, very tight race with James Tallarico. The president also touting record gains for Wall Street while trumpeting his dissolving of DEI policies. Trump concentrating heavily on gender speak about boys playing in girls' sports. Trump also criticizing Democratic policies on gender in sports, crime, immigration, even going as far as saying that Democrats were quote-unquote crazy. Trump also urging his supporters to get out and vote in November. Really, that was the highlight of his comments in his speech here in night two of the midterm convention in Dallas, Texas. Trump saying that although he is not on the ballot, he is pretty much on the ballot, because if you want his policies to continue for at least another 2 years, then he would have, you know, need to have the Senate and also the House under his control. Both, of course, in danger of now going to Democratic control, with people not as happy in terms of polling with Trump and his performance so far through his second term as president. So again, the big story for President Trump in his speech was get out and vote. In fact, even making the people in attendance pledge that they will get themselves, their family, and friends to get out and vote. I'm Dan Schwartzman. This is Bloomberg. We now return you to regularly scheduled programming currently in progress.
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12: This weekend is expected to be full of heavy traffic in the Seattle area. The State Department of Transportation reports the I-5 express lanes on the Ship Canal Bridge will be closed all weekend. And a week-long closure of the eastbound State Route 520 off-ramp to Montlake Boulevard will begin Saturday. Meanwhile, the cost of diesel has reached an all-time high in Washington. According to AAA, the average price for a gallon of diesel in the Seattle-Bellevue-Everett area is now right around $7.11. Meanwhile, the current average for a gallon of regular gas in the same area is around $5.68. And in other news, MultiCare is shutting down 4 clinics in Spokane County and laying off 138 workers statewide. The company says none of those employees are represented by a union. 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
12: Another mild day Friday. We'll start the day in the mid-50s with overcast skies. Those are expected to hang around all day. Doesn't look like we'll see any rain or strong winds, though. We'll feel a high in the high 60s in the late afternoon before dropping right back down into the mid-50s overnight. So far, it's looking like a wet weekend with very similar temperatures and not a whole lot of sunshine. I'm Lillian James. 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
4: Louisiana is one of at least five red states trying to restrict abortion access outside its borders in blue states where abortion is legal. Just 4 years after the Supreme Court ruled that individual states should decide whether to allow abortion. Medication abortion now accounts for the majority of abortions in the U.S., and nearly 30% of those are conducted by telehealth. Louisiana, which has banned most abortions since 2022, is trying to block providers in states where abortion is legal from sending drugs for medication abortions, challenging a 2023 FDA policy that permanently loosened requirements on in-person dispensing of the drug. In a case before the Fifth Circuit Court of Appeals, Louisiana is seeking a stay to prevent the FDA from allowing online and mail availability of the abortion drug mifepristone nationwide, even where it's legal. Joining me is an expert in the law and politics of reproduction, Mary Ziegler, a professor at UC Davis Law School. Mary, what's Louisiana asking the Fifth Circuit to do?
5: Louisiana already has reason to think that this case will work out in their favor because the district court earlier had ruled that eventually it seems pretty likely that Louisiana will get the relief it's seeking. But the district court was going to give the Trump administration a chance to do its review of mifepristone first. And the U.S. Supreme Court last spring allowed current access to mifepristone to remain in place while that process continues. So what Louisiana is looking for here is an immediate change in access to mifepristone while all these procedures continue. What's interesting is Louisiana acknowledges, right, that it's already in a pretty good position and yet is still impatient for its demands to be met.
4: During the oral arguments, did they discuss the merits or was it mostly about procedural matters like standing?
5: It was largely about standing. There were lots of questions to the lawyer representing the FDA about whether and how the FDA had reviewed adverse event data, and the attorney representing the FDA consistently refused to take a position on those issues. So there was certainly some sign that the members of the Fifth Circuit were concerned about adverse event data, which makes sense given that their ruling last spring turned pretty heavily on that. But there also seemed to be a lot of skepticism among the panel members about standing and also concern about the timing of this, given that the Supreme Court had preserved existing access to mifepristone in the present and whether that had any effect on or limit on what the Fifth Circuit could do now.
4: Well, I mean, Judge Higginson said there are two questions. Do we have authority to reimpose the stay? The Supreme Court has already said we can't. And second of all, if we can, is that self-defeating with your claim of irreparable harm? So, I mean, he's basically saying that they can't reimpose the stay.
5: Exactly. And Louisiana's answer in some ways was that what the Supreme Court did before was a shadow docket ruling. So it's not really clear how the Supreme Court was thinking about these issues and the equities and standing. And while that's true, I think the panel was aware that whatever the Supreme Court concluded, it was not ultimately in Louisiana's favor. And so I think that the panel judges at least signaled that they might not be able to give Louisiana the relief it wants because of the Supreme Court's order.
4: And in that Supreme Court case, it was based on standing that anti-abortion doctors didn't have standing?
5: Yeah, so there are actually two things that the panel discussed. There was both a 2024 Supreme Court decision involving another challenge to mifepristone filed by a group of anti-abortion doctors called the Alliance for Hippocratic Medicine. And then there was an order, a shadow docket order issued by the Supreme Court last year. So one question was whether the standing arguments made by Louisiana were pretty much an exact match for standing arguments the court had already rejected in that 2024 case, Alliance for Hippocratic Medicine. Another question was, given that the Supreme Court had frozen in place access to mifepristone in response to a request by the drugs manufacturer, Danko, last spring, did the Fifth Circuit actually have the ability to ignore that and still give Louisiana an order immediately blocking access to mifepristone? So there's different questions. And Louisiana tried to argue that it had a better argument for standing than the Doctors for Alliance and Hippocratic Medicine had. And they tried to argue independently that the Supreme Court's order last spring was simply just too vague to have that binding effect on the Fifth Circuit, because no one knows exactly who voted or what they were thinking or what their reasoning was. But the panel seemed leery of both of those arguments.
4: And I mean, Louisiana is claiming that it's being harmed through Medicaid costs for treating complications. Are there Medicaid costs?
5: I mean, exactly. So Louisiana has a couple of different standing arguments. One of them is essentially that it's being harmed because patients suffering complications from mifepristone are going to hospitals, and some of those patients are relying on state Medicaid programs. They're arguing that mifepristone rules impede Louisiana's power as a sovereign and its ability to enforce its criminal abortion laws. And they also argue, in a kind of novel claim, that the FDA was targeting Louisiana by permitting telehealth access to abortion, essentially seeking deliberately to undermine Louisiana's abortion laws. So those are some of the theories of standing that the Fifth Circuit was considering.
4: Has a court ever second-guessed the FDA's approval of drugs?
5: Judges had not second-guessed the approval of other drugs. There has, I mean, obviously prior to the final resolution of the Alliance for Hippocratic Medicine case, there has been a previous effort to regulate FDA's approval and regulation of mifepristone. That's really been an outlier. And I think that was something that emerged in the argument yesterday, right? So when the Fifth Circuit was discussing the merits and adverse event reporting, an attorney for Danko made the point that the concerns that were raised about adverse event reporting and mifepristone could easily be applied to the approval of a lot of other drugs. So one of the other things lurking in the background here is whether the courts in general, or the Fifth Circuit in particular, will be setting a precedent for challenging all kinds of drug approvals if it goes down the road of allowing Louisiana to challenge mifepristone in this way.
4: And the Justice Department was in a strange posture. They were trying to oppose this on procedural grounds without really giving the court enough information about what was happening at the FDA.
5: That's right. So the FDA's attorney was clearly in a very awkward spot and had been instructed to not say anything about the merits, no matter what the judges on the Fifth Circuit asked, and would pretty much just repeat arguments about standing and ask the court to allow the FDA to continue its review of mifepristone without judicial intervention. This did lead to some kind of weird and awkward moments where, you know, the attorney for the FDA was refusing to answer questions about the FDA's statutory authority and other things that, you know, would easily come within the expertise of the FDA. So it was another, I think, reminder that the Trump administration has been in a kind of political bind when it comes to mifepristone, because clearly the administration doesn't want anything changing with respect to mifepristone before the midterm, because that could cause political backlash, but also doesn't want to take any position defending the current rules on mifepristone either. So that kind of rock and a hard place reality was on full display at the argument.
4: I mean, is there a danger that the FDA might reverse itself during the Trump administration?
5: Absolutely. I don't think there's much of a danger of that happening prior to the midterm. The Trump administration has actually said as much. But I think there's a danger both because the Trump administration has been under pressure from abortion opponents to change the rules on mifepristone for some time, And also because, frankly, the courts are putting a lot of pressure on the Trump administration. So the district court in Louisiana has said that as litigation in this case continues, that court is leaning toward granting Louisiana the relief it seeks if the Trump administration doesn't give Louisiana what it wants. So the Trump administration is facing both political pressure and judicial pressure. So while I don't think it's likely we're going to see anything change before November, after the midterm, I think is a very different story.
4: Let's say this appellate panel, which leans moderate at least, you have a Biden appointee, an Obama appointee, and a George W. Bush appointee. Say they deny the stay to Louisiana. What happens then?
5: Well, so my understanding is that this is still seeking a stay, right, in sort of more like temporary relief as the litigation continues. So the district court independently has given the Trump administration an October deadline to report on its progress in this study. And while this is a merits panel for the Fifth Circuit, what the Fifth Circuit is deciding is just whether to block access to mifepristone during the litigation. This isn't the only question that'll be before the courts. So there's still ongoing action in the district court as the Fifth Circuit is confronting this question. So one way or another, this case will end up back at the U.S. Supreme Court on the merits eventually. If the Fifth Circuit loses, if Louisiana doesn't get the relief it wants from the Fifth Circuit, it could appeal that to the U.S. Supreme Court. But there's the independent question of what the district court is going to do as the case moves forward. So this is still, and that's one of the reasons this is sort of a weird case. And what the Fifth Circuit was asking is, you know, you're asking us to temporarily block access to mifepristone while the case continues. And the Supreme Court already seems to have said no to that. So it's kind of a strange case in the sense that Louisiana seems to be back asking the Fifth Circuit for something the Supreme Court already refused, as opposed to the case just continuing in its logical order toward a conclusion.
4: It does seem strange because Louisiana got an answer from the Supreme Court for now, so why are they back at the Fifth Circuit? But we shall find out, I guess. Thanks for joining me today, Mary. That's Mary Ziegler, a professor at UC Davis Law School. And that's it for this edition of the Bloomberg Law Show. 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
4: From ABC News, I'm Dave Packer. The GOP midterm convention is a wrap. President Trump closed out the night after a keynote speech from Vice President Vance that kept the focus on criticizing Democrats and the future of the American family.
5: And so, to the radicals who wish to abolish my family and the thousands and millions of other families all across our country, we have a simple message for them. Stay the hell away from our kids.
4: ABC's Jay O'Brien in Dallas says President Trump kept the focus on himself.
6: Do me a favor. That's somewhat of the verbiage he used. Go out and do me this big favor of saying that I'm on the ballot, pretending in the word that he so often used, that I'm on the ballot, trying to get that base of Trump voters who might not be so inclined to go out in a general election year out.
4: And to try and seal the deal with American voters, he repeated his proposal of sending every adult citizen $5,000 if Republicans keep control of the House and Senate. The defense attorney for Lindsey Clancy has filed a motion asking a judge to throw out her triple murder case, ABC's Aaron Katursky.
7: Nearly a week after Lindsey Clancy's trial ended with this.
8: I'm going to declare a mistrial.
7: Her attorney is asking the judge to step in and do what the deadlocked jury could not. Find the Massachusetts mother not guilty of murdering her children by reason of insanity.
4: Defense attorney Kevin Reddington has argued that Clancy was suffering from postpartum psychosis when she killed her three children. A 15-year-old boy rescued at sea off the coast of Alaska in the Bering Sea after clinging to a small capsized boat for 3 days. Two other family members didn't make it, and the Coast Guard Lieutenant Commander Jonathan Reich says that the fact that the 15-year-old survived is absolutely astonishing.
9: People don't survive in those scenarios. We are beyond excited and beyond grateful that we found him.
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1: Prepare for another weekend of heavy traffic and highway closures in the Seattle area. The State Department of Transportation reports the I-5 express lanes on the Ship Canal Bridge will be closed from late Friday night through early Monday morning. Meanwhile, the eastbound State Route 520 off-ramp to Montlake Boulevard will be closed for a week starting this Saturday. However, there is some good news. On Sunday morning, crews are expected to open the first 2 miles of the State Route 167 expressway between 5 and State Route 509 near the Port of Tacoma. And as gas prices continue to climb, the cost of diesel has reached an all-time high in Washington. According to AAA, the current average price for a gallon of diesel in the Seattle-Bellevue-Everett area has reached around $7.11. That is the highest recorded average price for the area ever. Meanwhile, the cost of regular gas is also rising, just not setting records quite yet. AAA reports the current average for a gallon of regular in the same area is around $5.68. And in other news, more than just laying off employees, MultiCare is closing some of its local clinics. Northwest News Radio's Denise Whitaker explains.
10: The healthcare provider in a notice to the state's

0: Employment Security Department says it will be closing 4 clinics in Spokane County, and employees will be laid off at 9 others in that county. 15 locations in Pierce County, 2 in Thurston, and 4 in King, also suffering layoffs for a total of 138 statewide. MultiCare says none of those employees are represented by a union, and each will be given at least 60 days notice. Those getting notices, encouraged to apply for other open positions since the jobs being cut, they say, are permanent.
1: And after 2 years of negotiations, Blizzard Entertainment has reached a union contract. Blizzard is owned by Microsoft. I'm Lillian James. 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
11: Today, you are listening to our conversation with Scott Glenn, Vice President of Asset Protection at the Home Depot. We are talking about the business of retail theft. Joe, we did an episode recently with Reed Lustelo, the Chief Marketing Officer over at the Truck Parking Club.
12: Yeah.
11: And that was a great episode about the
12: super fun,
11: the rebound in trucking. But he mentioned one thing, and he did it in a sort of offhand way, and it really piqued my interest. He basically said that cargo theft had become this huge deal. And it wasn't just, you know, some guys stealing boxes off the back of trucks, which is kind of what I have in my head.
12: Same.
11: It was people spoofing actual carriers or pretending to be a carrier and then picking up entire cargo loads of inventory and presumably reselling it.
12: No, that totally blew my mind. I mean, it makes sense, right? Like, okay, if we're talking in the U.S., there's tens of thousands of trucking companies. And so the degree to which any shipper could really know any carrier is probably kind of loose, et cetera. It's like, yeah, why not just sort of like spring up one day and, you know, get some shipments and then take them on your own way. It makes a lot of sense, but definitely not what I would have had in mind, as you said, about what a cargo theft meant up until that point.
11: Well, since then, I keep seeing these headlines popping up. There was a great Bloomberg story the other day actually called "The Great Modern Train Robbery: Thieves Steal $200 million a Year Off of Railway Cars." And so you can see, like, this seems to be a big deal.
12: Yeah.
11: We know, living in New York, that it feels like shoplifting has become a bigger deal in recent years after the pandemic. And we can debate whether or not the statistics bear that out. But certainly, if you walk down the street and you go into our local Duane Reade, everything is locked up, right?
12: Right. That's the sort of core thing. Is like, I don't, you know, there's probably various ways to massage statistics and all kinds of stuff. But whatever, It's not
11: I
12: good.
11: I see them locking the stuff up.
12: They're locking it up. They must know that customers, by and large, hate it, right? They must know that it decreases labor productivity, having to have staffers on in the store.
11: You have to ring the bell.
12: Yeah, get a deodorant. It's like, they can't think that that's a great operation. So if they're doing it, I presume there are some real issues there.
11: Well, we're going to get into all of it today. We'll do the sort of low-level locking stuff up on shelves all the way to the high-level pretending to be an entire trucking company and stealing someone's inventory that way. And I'm glad to say we have the perfect guest to try to understand all of this. We're going to be speaking with Scott Glenn. He is the Vice President of Asset Protection over at the Home Depot and an organized retail crime expert. So truly the perfect person to speak to. Scott, thank you so much for coming on Oddlots.
13: Yeah, thanks, guys. Thanks for having me. Appreciate the the expert designation. I'm not so sure I can live up to that, but I'll do my best.
11: I love that you're wearing the Home Depot apron as well.
13: Yeah, look, it's part of our culture. It's part of what we are. You can see our values over our heart is an intentional thing.
11: First question, and then we can get into maybe more serious topics. But what's the most stolen item from Home Depot?
13: Volume or dollars?
11: Well, let's do both.
13: So I would say volume is typically something like a power drill. You see a lot of that. And then when you start to get into dollars, believe it or not, copper and wire have a lot of the commodity value out there. And so we see people come in, they'll take a lot of that stuff out of the building and try to resell it or use it on jobs, things like that. But yeah, so certainly those are certainly two of the bigger ones.
11: Joe, someone broke into, there's a museum close to where I am in Connecticut called the Nathan Hale Museum, an old colonial homestead. Someone broke into it recently and stole a bunch of copper pipes.
12: Are you serious? Yeah. Like old pipes that were... Wow.
11: Apparently it was in the house next to it, but... It was still pretty upsetting for everyone, you know, a historic home getting hit for copper.
13: It happens everywhere. When I joined Home Depot 8 years ago and I moved into my house, between the time I closed on my house and the time that I moved into the house, they took all the copper out of the HVAC units and all the pieces of it. So it's just... It is definitely a commodity that fluctuates in price. And when the price goes up, it becomes really valuable to bad guys.
12: Well, that's actually a great thing. So you mentioned you've been at the Home Depot for 8 years. But why don't you give us a quick, like, sort of overview of your career, what your role is, why we're talking to you? Like, what's been the main thing that have landed you in this chair?
13: Yeah. So I would tell you, surprised that I'm in this chair. I went to school to be an architect when I was going into college and realized that I wasn't very good at math. So I decided to maybe go work for the FBI, and I got into the criminal justice side of the business. I was always fascinated by the law. I ended up going to law school after college and did that route, but started working with the Treasury Department right out of law school and worked for the Bureau of Alcohol, Tobacco, and Firearms. Realized that I did not like government service. It just wasn't my gig. It wasn't what I wanted to do forever. And so I had, during summers, during school, I had worked at Target and caught shoplifters. So just kind of a side, you know, make some money gig. And luckily, I was able to get back my foot in the door with Target after I left the government and worked for them and just worked my way up through the ranks. So been here, been at Kohl's department stores for 10 years. I was at Sears for 10 years as the CSO. And then I came back here to Home Depot 8 years ago.
11: So before we go any further, why don't we define our terms? When we talk about retail theft, I imagine this covers a range of activities from, you know, someone innocently perhaps forgetting to scan their deodorant at self-checkout to really organized, seemingly very ambitious heist. What are we talking about exactly here? How do you kind of categorize retail theft in your head?
13: Yeah, it's a spectrum, to your point. There's definitely low-level, opportunistic, I'll even call it the need shoplifters that are out there. They just can't afford things, and we know that happens. And that's not what I would say acceptable to us, but it's also not our focus. It's not the place where we spend a lot of our energy and our tactics, up to the most sophisticated criminal organizations that are out there. And I mean sophisticated cartel-related, transnational gang-related, international organizations whose sole existence is to monetize theft to do other bad things, whether that's money laundering, drug trafficking, human trafficking. And these are absolutely known things that are happening out there. So there's a lot of space in between that, and it runs the gamut, but we tend to focus our time and our energy and our resources on the higher end.
12: while we're in the business of defining terms here, I think this is helpful. A word like shrinkage is one that comes up. Would shrinkage only apply to, okay, the person who walks into a store and manages to walk out with a power drill or something like that? Or is it counted in shrinkage statistics if it's like a very complex heist of an entire truck that never makes it to the destination?
13: When we talk about shrink in retail, we're talking about, at the end of the day, I have inventory on my books. And when I physically go to count that inventory, it's not there. There's a lot of different ways that could happen. That is not just the bad guys coming in and stealing stuff. So when we talk about things within our world here, when I talk with our leadership and I talk to our board, we break it out into what we call operational or controllable administrative types of shrink. And then what we call the malicious. And another way to look at that is might be like things we do to ourselves versus things people do to us. And that's the way we tend to categorize that ratio. And for us, I'm not going to say this is for everybody at retail, but for us, we're pretty good at controlling the operational side of the business. So about 30% of our shrink falls into that operational, administrative, things we do to ourselves type of category. And then the balance of it falls into more of the malicious side or things that people do to us.
12: That's very helpful. And then one more question on this. In the broader category of retail theft, do you have a split on how much happens in store versus somewhere else, whether it's one of the distribution center, warehouse, et cetera, versus somewhere else on the supply chain?
13: Yeah, so we actually break out our shrink in the supply chain separately. Then we break out our shrink in the retail environments versus the way we break out our shrink in our online environment. So
12: okay.
13: We actually have three different buckets of where the shrink can happen that roll up to our larger. Now, in the supply chain, you can have operational, financial, and malicious shrink. In the stores, you can have operational, financial, and malicious shrink. And online, you can have operational, financial, and malicious shrink. So that all rolls up to the big number. But the biggest chunk of it, to your point, does exist in the 2,400 stores, retail stores that we have out there.
12: Got it.
11: So give us a sense of the overall shrink problem versus how much of it is malicious, how much of it is operational across the industry. And is it true that retail theft has become more of an issue? Because again, you see these statistics, you see the headlines, Target closing two stores because of rising crime, or you see a company come out and say, oh, our shrink has gone up this year, but to your point, it could be because maybe they're just worse at keeping track of their inventory than they were the year before. So give us some context around how big a problem this is and whether or not it's been getting worse.
13: You're getting to probably the most debated question in retail, retail asset protection, loss prevention, which is, and you know, I wish I could give you a clean answer on that. I can't. I can tell you, maybe I'll start at the top and say, how big is it? It's in the billions. It's in the tens of billions, the shrink problem. There's a lot of different estimates out there. Our cohorts, my peers, my friends and peer retailers, we all talk about this. We work with Relo. We work with NRF. We work with all to try to get the best estimates on, you know, what this number is, but how people categorize shrink, what somebody calls operational shrink versus administrative versus malicious can vary by retailers. And so you've got the retail component of we are a retail accounting operation. There are companies that are on cost accounting. And so making that transition between, you know, the dollars and how do you include markup and to get to a number, very, very complicated number. What I can tell you is that there's these numbers that have been around as long as I've been doing this in retail, which is like 40% of shrink on the malicious side is done by associates working for the company. They cause 40% of your loss. 35% are people walking into your store and causing it, and 20, 25, whatever the balance is that self-inflicted operational administrative types of shrink. And so those numbers ebb, flow, they go up every year. There's surveys that are done. They might go up a couple percentage, they might go down a couple percentages. What I can speak to is when I got here at Home Depot in 2018, I wasn't even really a big believer in what you would call the organized retail crime problem. Also pre-COVID, also before, you know, Omni really took off and has blown up to what it is here, places where you can resell very impersonally.
12: Wait, what's Omni?
13: Online sales.
12: Sorry.
13: Omni-channel, sorry. But when you think about like the kinetics of all that and how that's changed over time, and I would tell you that I have become a believer in one, organized retail crime exists. It's become more lucrative. It's become more pervasive. And it's become more dangerous when it comes to how it impacts the customers and the associates in the stores. So while those numbers have generally, you know, estimated stayed in the kind of same buckets, I believe they're starting to drift up. And I also believe since COVID, they've been underreported. And so I think that there's a big piece of that, that it's just not necessarily reflecting in all the numbers that you see showing up in police reporting, FBI uniform crime reports, things of that nature.
12: Stay tuned for more of our interview with Scott Glenn, Vice President of Asset Protection at the Home Depot. We are talking about organized crime rings of retail theft. To hear the full conversation, subscribe to Odd Lots wherever you get your podcasts. I'm Jill Wiesenthal.
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11: 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I'm Tracy Alloway.
12: And I'm Joe Weisenthal.
11: Today's episode, we are looking at shoplifting and organized crime at retail shops. We are speaking with Scott Glenn, Vice President of Asset Protection at the Home Depot.
12: In a given theft, what are the fingerprints that look like, okay, this we have reason to believe was part of something sophisticated and organized versus this is like, yeah, we don't support that, but it's one random person and it's not going to be the main thing we prioritize.
13: In an individual instance, it's almost impossible. If you talk to somebody, we have people in our stores, their whole job is to stop theft. That's what they do, that they detain people, they prosecute, they work with the law enforcement and they deal with that. And then we have groups of people here in Atlanta whose job is to handle the more sophisticated components of this piece of it. But it all starts locally. It all starts in the stores. And so some of that is, hey, I see somebody steal that drill, and you sit down and have a conversation with that person before they end up going to jail. And they were really using it to work on a project on their deck on their house. Whereas you might have that conversation with them and say, yeah, I was asked to come in and steal this, and I was going to go take it to another place, and I was going to get money for that, or I was going to get drugs for that, or I was going to get something, and I was going to get given a list to go to another store and go get something else. And so we cultivate that intelligence, we cultivate those resources, and report that back to our folks here who are organized retail crime experts and do this for a living, most of whom are former federal law enforcement agents or law enforcement agents at state and local agencies. And their job is to figure out which is the wheat and which is the chaff and what are the things that are the most important thing for us to go. And so we have video analytics. We have other technologies that we work on to kind of say, okay, now I know this person. I know this car. I know this vehicle. I've seen them in store A. Now I've seen them in store B. We've got a report from that building that says, you know, Johnny with driver's license 123456 has been in now four stores apprehended for theft, because they're going to get apprehended. They might be put in jail and they'll be out the next day. You know, they're going to make bail, or there's going to be no cash bail, or whatever the case may be. And they're just going to go back to doing what they're doing. And so that's how we try to like stitch these cases together and understand which ones are the ones that are more valuable to pull on versus the ones that are like, this is really a one-time occurrence. And this is not something that we need to spend a lot of resources on.
11: To what degree do you actually work with the police? Because when you talk about, well, we observe these people going to different stores and we try to see if we can identify patterns and stitch the sort of ring together, that sounds like something the police should be doing.
13: Sometimes it's hard enough to get the police to show up. And I'm not blaming in this case. I mean, we know that police departments are under-resourced, stretched very thin. When you talk about retail theft versus, you know, robbery versus carjacking versus murder and the escalation hierarchy, where are they going to spend their time, right? So they're not going to always be able to have the capability to come to our store and deal with this. So I would tell you our internal behind the scenes is our job is to do the work for them. Our job is to hand them a case file that is 80% complete that says, I've given you everything that I can possibly do for you to then walk into a judge, get a search warrant, get an arrest warrant, do everything that I can't do. And they're going to respect that. They're going to say, if I don't have to do all the hard work, I don't have to do all the behind the scenes labor, and all I've got to do is walk in front of a judge and say, this is a great case, and we believe everything that's here, and put their hand up and swear on the Bible, then they're going to take those cases much more regularly than somebody that's kind of saying, hey, you just go figure it out for me.
11: Just one more question on this. Is it true that some retailers will not stop shoplifting until they observe the shoplifter getting to a certain threshold of goods stolen, because then they can go for like an actual meaningful charge?
13: You know, I would be hard pressed to speak to that for what the policies of some of my compatriots are there. But what I would say is we don't do that. When people say that, I feel like they're kind of looking at things in a very narrow scope. And going back to our point earlier, this may be something where we're already working on this person. We know they've been in 50 stores over the last 30 days stealing from us. And if they walk out the door, it may be because we're going to go watch them go to where the fence is, or where they're going to resell the product, or where they're storing the product. That might be part of an operation versus a, hey, we're letting you go get to a threshold. And that's really what, you know, at least from our end, we're not trying to like build up big charges on people. We're trying to say, I want to get the complete picture of what's happening, because when I wrap this up, I want it to be completely wrapped up.
12: It seems like technology should make it very hard intuitively to steal a power drill, because I imagine you could put tags on it that would set off alarms, that you could have video surveillance that could simply set off something if a person was in one aisle. Trigger, I have to imagine it's not that hard to train a model to identify someone, take it off the shelf, and then that person makes a route out the store without ever having gone to the register. This seems solvable by technology alone. Why isn't it? What is it makes such that A, it must still happen all the time, or B, it only gets stopped if a person at the end happens to notice it?
13: I love your thought process. That is a really expensive thought process.
12: Okay.
13: And you think about a Home Depot store, 140,000 square feet of a working warehouse.
12: Yeah.
13: To put the cameras that I would need to do that. And by the way, there are places where we do that. There are places, you know, in some aisles we're able to do that. But we have a lot of valuable stuff at our stores in different parts of the store. At the front end, we have AI, you know, based cameras. We have a lot of different, I would say, video analytics that are continuing to evolve and we're really leaning into. But it is expensive, and it's a lot of processing power. It's a lot of hardware that you have to put into your stores. We have some advantages with our scale and our size to be able to do some of that. Not everybody does, and certainly not everybody has. You know, sometimes it's a little bit of a trade-off, like how much are you willing to take and shrink versus how much you would have to invest in hardware, capital expense, operating expenses to be able to put it to zero. I mean, the number we aspire to is zero.
12: Sure.
13: The number we'll get to is somewhere north of that.
12: But just like, what about tags and stuff that are, I mean, they're clothing items in many stores that have tags that will set off an alarm. Why at a level of a power drill is that an insufficient technology to get the number to zero?
13: It's not insufficient. We've played around in the bricking of product space.
12: Okay.
13: When you think about, you know, the margins in some of these places, does it make sense to do it, to go have to refine your entire production line for a Milwaukee drill in order to insert a technology, a Bluetooth chip of some sort? We've tried that. It's very, very hard to scale up. And again, you still have to put hardware in your stores to be able to detect those tags. That's the piece that typically is very expensive. Again, none of this is impossible. It's just like there's always trade-offs and you're working towards that. It's going to take some time. I mean, to be honest with you, RFID has a lot of promise in terms of tracking not just the theft side of product, but like, where is this product in the store? Has it been sold? What's the replenishment look like? How do you get your on-hands corrected? There's a ton of business opportunities on those pieces. But I think that RFID hardware costs have always been so expensive.
12: Wow.
13: It's almost impossible to put it in a store, in a Home Depot store. We have 8 separate entrances in and out of our building.
11: How much of this is a liability issue in the sense that, okay, I can tag an item and I can hear an alarm ring if someone is going out with it without paying, but there's still an issue over whether or not you want your employees, even your security guards, going after people who might actually fight back.
13: It's the bigger issue than the financial, right? Like at the end of the day, there's a certain level of, we understand there's going to be some shrink in our stores. There's a certain cost of doing business. When you open up to the public, you're going to have some of this type of pieces of it. But this is the problem specifically with the organized retail crime folks, the professional criminals. A lot of times they're using homeless folks, addicted folks, people that are maybe on the, you know, down low, and they are monetizing them to go in and do this. And their only thought process is, I'm leaving with this product because I need to get my money. I need to get my whatever. and they will do violent things. And they have done violent things. And not only, you know, has it happened in retail, it's happened specifically to us. And we've actually had people injured. We've had people killed in our stores in these types of incidents where that is just, we're not going to allow that. So our security folks, our asset protection people in stores, they're trained. They're trained not only on how to do what they do, but also how to de-escalate, how to observe and pull away from those situations when they start there. But we also have 400,000 store associates who are very passionate. They don't like to see stuff stolen. And we train them very clearly on, like, you don't get involved with these things. You back away. And we do give them the same, you know, a slightly different, but still de-escalation type training, because that's the problem. I'll trade the shrink for the safety of the people every day of the week. Mm-hmm. And my leadership team and our board would back us on those decisions all day long. You're never, ever going to put people in jeopardy. Our associates and our customers are the number one priority.
11: So why don't we talk about what happens after the goods get out of the retail environment? And maybe we should talk about the distribution environment at some point, too. Yeah. But what is fencing?
13: Yeah.
11: Not the sport.
13: So boosters are the people that do the stealing. Typically, they are recruited. They are given a list. They are given money. They are given, in many cases, drugs or the promise of drugs to when they come back with the product, which is kind of the hook to make sure that they don't just walk away with the product and their money. And these folks are the ones that go out and they take the risk. They pull the product out of the stores. And they do it, like I said, they can be very aggressive. They can be very violent in many cases. And all they're thinking about is, how do I get out of this building and go to where I'm supposed to go? And they take it to what we call the fence. The fence is kind of the consolidator of the product. So this could be somebody's house in their garage. This could be a warehouse facility. This could be a flea market. This could be, you name it. I'll get back to, there's another interesting twist on this piece of it that I'll get back to that the boosters are doing and fences are doing here. But then these fences are the folks that actually clean the product and then offer the product for resale. So when I say clean it, to your point, some of these have electronic tags on them. They might have identifying, this is a product that's sold at Home Depot. This is a product that's sold at, you know, Target. This is a product that's sold at CVS, stickers, identifying, price tags, things like that. They want to clean all that product. And then they'll offer it for sale somewhere. More and more since late teens, early 20s, that's online. In the past, I would say it was some of the bigger online folks, the Amazons of the world, the eBays of the world, the bigger places. Since the Informed Consumers Act was passed in 2023, I believe is when it came effective, we've seen less of that on the bigger places. And now it's moved to more of the peer-to-peer markets. So the Craigslist, the Facebook marketplaces of the world, that's where a lot of that product is then offered for sale. And so that's the fencing operation. And then the money is then kicked up to wherever, or at least a portion of it, just like your traditional organized retail crime or organized crime. It's kicked up to some bosses that are managing this whole operation from the top. And whether that's a five guys that are sitting in an apartment or a house that just kind of decided that they want to be organized retail criminals, certainly fits the definition of all those types of things. And they're using the money to furnish a lifestyle, or a cartel or a Chinese transnational gang or a South American, whatever. That could be any of those people that are the ones that are sitting at that top level, supervising the fences, making sure that the product's getting moved and making sure that the money's coming in.
12: 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I'm Jill Weisenthal.
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4: This weekend is expected to be full of heavy traffic in the Seattle area. The State Department of Transportation reports the I-5 express lanes on the Ship Canal Bridge will be closed all weekend. And a week-long closure of the eastbound State Route 520 off-ramp to Montlake Boulevard will begin Saturday. Meanwhile, the cost of diesel has reached an all-time high in Washington. According to AAA, the average price for a gallon of diesel in the Seattle-Bellevue-Everett area is now right around $7.11. Meanwhile, the current average average for a gallon of regular gas in the same area is around $5.68. And in other news, MultiCare is shutting down 4 clinics in Spokane County and laying off 138 workers statewide. The company says none of those employees are represented by a union. 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
0: As Mike got serious about his retirement years, the most important thing on his mind?
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4: Another mild day Friday. We'll start the day in the mid-50s with overcast skies. Those are expected to hang around all day. Doesn't look like we'll see any rain or strong winds, though. We'll feel a high in the high 60s in the late afternoon before dropping right back down into the mid-50s overnight. So far, it's looking like a wet weekend with very similar temperatures and not a whole lot of sunshine. I'm Lillian James. 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
36: And I'm Joe Weisenthal.
35: On today's show, we are discussing how Home Depot deals with organized crime at its retail centers. We are speaking with Scott Glenn, Vice President of Asset Protection at the Home Depot. Can you talk a little bit more about the balance between trying to shrink the shrink in various ways and customer experience? Because again, we've all experienced the frustration of going into a usually it's a drugstore of some kind and hitting the plastic wall and then having to press the button and wait for someone to come. And then you're standing there for 10 minutes and then they don't have the right key. And sorry, this happened to me recently.
36: No, so keep going on. Seriously, they don't come the right key.
35: Stores
13: I get a few of those emails every week from our leadership. So I gotcha.
35: But some stores have clearly made the decision that it's worth it to them economically to do this.
13: We have. It is not an easy conversation with your merchants. It's not an easy conversation with your operators. It's a very arduous, data-driven discussion. And so I can think back when I got here in 2018, middle of 2018, and we were on a trajectory of shrink that was not good. It was going way the wrong way at that point. And we started to have some of these conversations. And but I'm a data guy, and I'm a test and learn guy. I like to, you know, have my facts. And so we did some testing. We did this. We did a lot of looking into what products we were losing very, very specifically under the microscope. We found that, you know, one particular combination of kit that we were selling for $799, we would buy it 4.2 times for every time we sell it.
35: Wow.
13: Now, go have that conversation with your finance folks, and they go, that's a gross margin mix we don't like. That's a real business opportunity. If you can get me to break even, if you can get me to slightly positive on that, you know, from a gross margin perspective, then they go, okay, there's a little bit of a trade-off, but it's also, we're in a unique business. We're in a business that 50-ish percent of our revenue comes from pros and contractors. If they leave a job site because their drill broke, and they go to the store because it said we had one and we don't, that's a problem too. Mm. And so, you know, as we kind of walked through and we worked through this, we got to a very curated list of products where we said, we're going to probably have to do something. And if we do it, we can do it the right way and try to minimize the friction. You know, we use QR codes on all of our lockups that summon somebody through our phone that they come, and it takes on average about 90 seconds for that lockup to be unlocked by a person. I want to be in a place where customers can self-service. If they scan the QR code and I know that they're a pro that's in our loyalty program, why can't I give them access to that? So We're working through the friction. That's always going to be an opportunity for us, and we're trying to minimize it to the best we can, but it's not perfect. And it's definitely a little bit of a balancing act that you walk on some of those particular products. You can't do everything. Like, that's just buy online. Like, if that exists, that's Amazon. If you don't want to go into a store and you don't want to be held up and you can wait 3 hours to get a product, go to Amazon. That's something we do. Now, thankfully, they don't necessarily operate in our space. Like, you know, don't sell power drills and like we do.
35: Do you notice that sales actually go down for items that have been locked up?
13: Not necessarily.
35: Okay.
13: There are some categories where that is true. There's also many, many categories where actually sales go up because you're in stock.
35: Hmm.
36: Huh. That's interesting. I hadn't thought about that, but that makes a ton of sense. It's funny, when I go into pharmacies and it's all locked up, I always say to myself, I'm just going to start shopping online for all this stuff. But I never actually do. I'm always back at the pharmacy like every week. But I'm curious, you mentioned Omni. Like, what is the sort of modal mode of shrink when we're talking about the e-commerce context?
13: There's a couple of ways. I mean, a lot of this falls back to payments fraud, you know, credit card fraud, gift card fraud. You know, the payment process oftentimes is the way that they're defrauding the Omni space. There's a, to use your word, a niche piece of people buying product, taking the product out, using it, putting something back in, and then doing returns. So they get back on the return side. So they're getting credits for the product that they actually have and then send back to get their full refund price on. So that's a part of the business that we deal with in many cases that we're working through. But it's typically around the payment side and the gift card and credit card fraud. Hmm.
36: Isn't there some like e-commerce like incidents for people where they're like, I want to return this, and they'll get the refund, and they're like, but don't bother sending it back. It's not worth it for the inject.
13: Oh, sure.
36: Yeah, sure.
35: I realize we've been very focused on the retail side of theft, but can you talk a little bit more about what happens on the back end with shipping? Because, of course, you know, you're shipping a bunch of stuff from its production center over to the store itself. I imagine there are many, many avenues along the way that a smart criminal could exploit.
13: Yeah, it's growing, to be honest with you. I think there's, I would say, three main modes. Go back to the modal piece of it, but like, there is pure diversion. So whether that's en route from vendor into, if you're an importer that, you know, bring it into the US, you go into your transload facilities, your port facilities, there's people that divert full trailer loads back someplace else from that port, could be back onto a container ship to go right back over someplace else that has been stolen. There are break-ins in terms of, you know, actually just as, you know, truck drivers drive 8 hours across country and they got to park their trailer somewhere. And during the time they're sleeping, they're breaking into the back of the trailer and, you know, just taking the boxes off the back. And then there's the one you mentioned a little bit earlier, which is the diversion on the supply chain side back out. So, right, we're seeing a lot of like, you know, fraudulent bill of lading, fraudulent pickup paperwork. AI is playing a space in this where they're able to kind of duplicate some of the capacities that allow a driver to walk, just drive straight in and say, I'm here to pick up trailer 12345. And they drew right out because their paperwork looks really real. Now we're moving away from that with the electronic billing and some of the, you know, the new ways that we're dealing with it. But it's not necessarily the scheme that's new. It's the volume that seems to be new because it's a very difficult thing to go after. Rail has become an issue. Rail has definitely become a bigger issue over the last probably 5 or 6 years where we're seeing, you know, as the cars are parked in yards, they're being broken into by mobs of people that just kind of strip them down for what's in it. But they have really good intelligence, which is interesting. So, you know, we think they have people working inside the companies, the shipping companies, the trucking companies, because they don't hit every trailer or every car on the rail. They hit the car on the rail that has the product that they really want to go after. And so whether that's firearms, whether that's electronics, connected devices, you name it, there's a lot of, a new avenue opening up on the rail space. And a lot of dead track, by the way, out there too. So like wide open. Hmm.
36: It's interesting he mentioned, you know, showing up with a fake invoice or a fake bill of lading. I wonder if you, like, put on an orange smock, et cetera, like, how much, you know, you just, like, just blend right in and, like, fit in and I'm sure people are trained to be suspicious. But you mentioned AI. Like, how much of, like, the tools, I'm sure there's, you know, we talked about cameras that could theoretically detect when someone has put something in a pocket, et cetera. But the tools that we call AI, like, have you found uses for them in, I guess, sort of offensive deployment, whether the models can autonomously just scan through Facebook marketplaces and look for anything that we Home Depot had found suspicious? How much sort of have you found that the models can be sort of applied towards general tasks and find helpful info for you?
13: Yeah, look, I'll say it this way. We have more cases than we can investigate. And so for us, it's an efficiency play, right? So the more we can shorten the duration of these cases, like our typical ORC case takes about 70 days from discovery to closure to handing off to the police department. And so if we can compress that time frame, we can turn more. And so we believe that the video, we just replaced our entire video analytics, our video management system in all 2,300 stores to an upgraded version that allows us to now put edge analytics on our cameras. The ones we have, you know, doesn't get necessarily to the point where you're talking about where this action or this set of actions now becomes suspicious and identifies somebody. We'll get to that. There's a place for that. I just don't have enough cameras in all of my stores to do that. But the cameras that I do have, we are putting edge analytics around there that help us identify persons that were, you know, walking in this store and like they were, you know, lingering in this space too long, or they were avoiding associates, or they were in a place where they shouldn't have been. That's definitely out there. You mentioned the web crawling, you know, that's out there. That capability's out there. We have our own company that does web crawling and identifies these things that absolutely looks for all that. So anything we can do to kind of like compress that investigative cycle is how we're using AI to deploy against the bad actors that are out there today.
36: Shoplifting, theft, it affects all of us. There is a cost that we have to pay for taxes to increase the amount of police capacity, et cetera. This is a, you know, classic example of very bad externalities for almost everyone involved. And yet, you know, we see like this sort of like public backlash towards video cameras and so forth. There's been the last month, everyone's talking about the Flock cameras, et cetera. What do you perceive as the sort of appetite among law enforcement or the politicians that would have to set laws to actually move the dial, et cetera, on some of this in today in 2026?
13: Well, what I would tell you is I am super bullish on where this is going. You know, we talked about Inform, you know, which was probably the first major ORC driven act out there. We are now working on CWRCA. CWRCA is the Combating Organized Retail Crime Act. We are Home Depot retail in general has been a supporter. This is actually a very bipartisan act. It's passed the House. It has been attached to the NDAA. It's waiting on the Senate to sign it or to pass it. The president will sign it. He's already indicated that he will. This is like literally the first organized retail crime act at the federal level that provides resources, prosecutors, coordination centers, defines, you know, changes to USC 182314 that says here's how you have dedicated federal resources to go after this. Because here's the issue. This is not a local crime. This is not a, it happens in the county of Cobb here in Georgia. It goes to Cobb and it goes outside the state of Georgia and it goes into South Carolina. And it goes into North Carolina. That is now a federal crime. This is interstate commerce. This is interstate transportation of goods, stolen goods, all these things. Yet there's no federal resources dedicated to this. So this gets ORC, this gets cargo theft, this gets gift card and payments fraud, all wrapped into one bill that is going to really change the way we as retailers can address this problem of organized crime. So the short answer is absolutely, I think the tide is changing. It's not just one-sided. There's, I want to say, 100 and to maybe 200 plus House sponsors, both from the Democrat and Republican side. There are many, many bipartisan sponsors in the Senate for CoWorka. There are 35-ish states that have organized retail crime task forces led by their attorneys general, both in Democrat and Republican states. So 7 years ago, I was doom and gloom on this. Like, nobody was taking this seriously. Nobody thought this was a big problem. This was petty shoplifting. This was not a thing that anybody really wanted to go on. In fact, in many cases, I think you guys know, it was decriminalization was happening. Lots of defunding the police talk that was out there. I think that this has helped us move much more in the right direction over the last couple of years, particularly.
36: This has been Odd Lots on Bloomberg Radio. I'm Joe Weisenthal.
35: And I'm Tracy Alloway.
36: To hear the rest of this episode and all of our interviews, be sure to subscribe to Odd Lots wherever you get your podcasts. Thanks for listening.
0: Rick was experiencing some pain in his knee.
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0: It was getting to be too much for him.
2: It got to the point where I just almost couldn't sleep. I wanted to try anything.

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3: From ABC News, I'm Dave Packer in Lower Manhattan, where it is September 11th, 25 years after the terrorist attacks. There will be solemn remembrances at Ground Zero and the Pentagon later. Ahead of that, Senate Minority Leader Chuck Schumer of New York recounted his experience on that day.
4: I have worn this flag in my lapel every day since to remember. We must never, ever forget this tragedy.
3: Thursday was the final night of the GOP midterm convention in Dallas, where President Trump once again repeated his proposal to give every American adult $5,000 if Republicans win the midterms. After leaving the convention, he was asked about how the dividend checks, as he calls them, will impact the national deficit now at $2 trillion and where all that money's going to come from.
5: Out of growth, we have tremendous growth. We have growth like no country has ever seen before. We have trillions of dollars coming in, and that will end up being not a very big problem at all, and I think our people deserve it.
3: President Trump denying reports of multiple warplanes damaged during an Iranian airstrike on a U.S. base in Jordan. Sources telling ABC News more than $500 million in damage caused to an A-10 Thunderbolt and eight F-15s. But as ABC's Mary Bruce reports,
6: when it comes to the war with Iran, Trump insists the U.S. has the upper hand.
7: I think we should call the Hormuz Strait. We should call it the Trump Strait. I should get something out of it. The Trump Strait.
6: But fighting is escalating, and with no end in sight, oil is now back over $100 a barrel. Gas prices at $4.27 a gallon, up over $1.30 since the war began.
3: Artificial intelligence giant Anthropic confirming reports that documents multiple attempts by people trying to use its AI models to possibly develop biological weapons. You're listening to ABC.
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8: Prepare for another weekend of heavy traffic and highway closures in the Seattle area. The State Department of Transportation reports the I-5 express lanes on the Ship Canal Bridge will be closed from late Friday night through early Monday morning. Meanwhile, the eastbound State Route 520 off-ramp to Montlake Boulevard will be closed for a week starting this Saturday. However, there is some good news. On Sunday morning, crews are expected to open the first 2 miles of the State Route 167 expressway between Fife and State Route 509 near the Port of Tacoma. And as gas prices continue to climb, the cost of diesel has reached an all-time high in Washington. According to AAA, the current average price for a gallon of diesel in the Seattle-Bellevue-Everett area has reached around $7.11. That is the highest recorded average price for the area ever. Meanwhile, the cost of regular gas is also rising, just not setting records quite yet. AAA reports the current average for a gallon of regular in the same area is around $5.68. And in other news, more than just laying off employees, MultiCare is closing some of its local clinics. Northwest News Radio's Denise Whitaker explains.
9: The healthcare provider in a notice to the state's Employment Security Department says it will be closing 4 clinics in Spokane County, and employees will be laid off at 9 others in that county. 15 locations in Pierce County, 2 in Thurston, and 4 in King, also suffering layoffs for a total of 138 statewide. MultiCare says none of those employees are represented by a union, and each will be given at least 60 days notice. Those getting notices, encouraged to apply for other open positions since the jobs being cut, they say, are permanent.
8: And after 2 years of negotiations, Blizzard Entertainment has reached a union contract. Blizzard is owned by Microsoft. I'm Lillian James. 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
9: But do you see this as a bet on the next 100 years, or is this more a bet on something tangible happening here in the next 8 weeks leading up to the midterm elections here in the U.S.?
10: The next 100 hours?
9: Uh-huh.
10: In terms of what the U.S. wants here, or what Trump wants, I think you can answer that on two levels. So there is the kind of grand strategy long-term answer, which is that the U.S. can somehow fashion some kind of Western Hemisphere like oil fortress, and Venezuela will be very much a part of that. The other answer to that question is that Trump needs a win on what he did in Venezuela. He badly needs to signal that he's noticing people's unease about fuel prices, which are, you know, diesel's at a record, gasoline is close to a record. You know, it's very possible that we may enter the midterms with gasoline above $4 a gallon on average for the very first time. It's clear that this is really weighing on the administration. And that's why I feel like, you know, the holes and the contradictions in this deal to me speak to the need to send a signal and, you know, worry about the execution later.
9: I'm David Gura, and this is The Big Take from Bloomberg News. Today on the show, on a day when oil has once again topped $100 a barrel, we talk to Liam Denning, who writes about energy for Bloomberg Opinion, and Patricia Laya, Bloomberg's Andes bureau chief, about the Trump administration's plan for the U.S. to take a stake in Venezuela's oil reserves. So late last month, President Trump announced what he's calling the biggest oil deal in world history. Describe that deal in broad strokes, if you would.
10: Broad strokes is all we've got. Essentially, what the president was announcing was that the U.S. government would be essentially going into some kind of joint venture or taking a stake in North American Blue Energy Partners, a local Venezuelan operator, taking a 35% stake, apparently, and that venture would develop 17 oil fields in Venezuela, which apparently sit upon 65 billion barrels of reserves, roughly a fifth of the country's touted oil reserves. And in return, the U.S. seemingly would pay no money for this up front and would get 20% of any production at cost, and then a right of first refusal on the other 80%, which I assume would be, you know, in the event of some kind of major global disruption, the U.S. would be able to, you know, claim that oil.
9: How much did this announcement catch you by surprise?
10: I think the fact that there was an announcement didn't surprise me. It's been clear since, Trump authorized a military operation that removed Nicolas Maduro in January, that he sees this as very much facilitating some kind of oil deal. I think what has surprised me was the nature of it, the idea that the U.S. is effectively going to form some kind of quasi-national oil company with, you know, the federal government taking a direct stake. That did surprise me a lot, and I think it surprised a lot of people.
9: Patty, I wonder if we could review sort of how we got to where we are, how we got to the place where Delcy Rodriguez could make this announcement. This has been a chaotic year in Venezuela, to say the least.
11: Right. So as we all know, Maduro was captured by U.S. forces in the early hours of January 3rd, and Delcy Rodriguez was his vice president. In fact, she was vice president, finance minister, president. She had all sort of roles, very important, influential roles within the Maduro government. And constitutionally, once the president is gone, of course, she as vice president would take that role. But also, I think the U.S. saw in Delcy Rodriguez a more pragmatic Chavista official through which they could heavily influence policy, right, over Venezuela.
9: And how has that announcement played in Venezuela? What's the reaction been to it?
11: So locally, it wasn't received very well. I mean, I think on the one end, hardline Chavista supporters see it as her gifting Venezuela's oil or sort of surrendering Venezuela's sovereignty over its oil reserves. On the opposition side, they are quite wary about this deal and about sort of the strengthening relationship between the U.S. and Venezuela's interim government and what that could mean in terms of entrenching Delcy Rodriguez in power in the long term and the legitimacy she holds in signing such a long-term agreement over Venezuela's oil resources. But Venezuela has really stressed that it would remain or retain sovereignty over these resources underground, while the U.S. has framed it differently.
9: I guess all of this brings up a kind of really fundamental question as we try to make sense of this agreement, so much as we know about the details, and that is, does Delcy Rodriguez have the legitimacy and the authority to sign off on a deal like this one, given the kind of interim position that she occupies right now?
11: That is a huge question that everybody's asking, because Maduro was called illegitimate by the U.S. Before he was captured, right? And even the U.S. said that the election that he says to have won in 2024 was completely fraudulent, right? And she was declared his vice president under the same election. So there are a lot of questions about whether she can sign this kind of agreement under an interim government, much less one that ties the government for decades and decades to come.
9: Patty, let me ask you just about the way that this is reverberating in the politics of Venezuela right now.
11: So this month, the second round of political negotiations between the Chavistas and the opposition are set to start. And in its fact sheet, the White House was very careful in adding that they supported still those talks toward a democratic transition. That said, this has really shaken up the opposition, particularly the party of Maria Corina Machado. She has been very careful, right? She has questioned the terms and Rodriguez's authority, but really stopped short of demanding the deal to be totally scrapped and said the U.S. should be Venezuela's natural energy partner. I think she's wary about Trump's and Delcy Rodriguez's relationship and how this could entrench Rodriguez's government and reduce the U.S. incentive to press for, you know, quick elections in Venezuela. But I think she wants to present the opposition as a more credible long-term partner, right, for Washington and international investors. So she's also come out and said her own proposals for what an energy, you know, partnership with Venezuela would be like, sort of contrasting the durability of investments that could take place under a legitimate and democratically elected government. She knows she wants to run for election in the future. She knows that she will need the U.S. backing to do so. So she's walking a very careful and delicate line at the moment.
9: Liam, how do you think about this question? Of course, there have been past governments in Venezuela that have famously nullified international oil deals. As you look at this one, is there anything in it that you see that could stop a future government from scrapping this one completely?
10: So this is the key question, right? The durability of any agreement. There was a really interesting line in the fact sheet that the White House released about this deal, which I think got a bit lost, where they said that getting, you know, large-scale investment into Venezuela's oil industry was a, quote, key precondition to any kind of democratic transition. I think that's important because two reasons. One is kind of tells you where the White House's priorities lie, which comes first. But the second is I think they've got it backwards. You know, oil companies are no strangers to dealing with unsavory or unstable high-risk regimes. If you look at the first Venezuelan oil boom, which ran from, you know, the 20s basically through the 60s, I mean, for a lot of that period, Venezuela didn't have democratically elected governments. That didn't stop oil companies doing business there. But in this case, the amount of money that has to be invested to rebuild Venezuela's industry, the nature of the oil resource itself, a lot of it extra heavy oil, takes a lot of processing. The fact that it will take a very long time to even, you know, rebuild the power grid. You're asking oil companies to go in for decades to do this and invest a huge amount of money. I mean, the government itself has talked about $100 billion to raise production by 1.5 million barrels a day, which, you know, you do that math, that's a pretty capital intensive proposition right there. And I think if you go back to when Maduro was first deposed, remember, you know, Trump was pretty offended by the fact that Exxon said this country is basically uninvestable. He was expecting oil companies to, you know, shake his hand, thank him, and just rush back in there. And of course they didn't. And I think particularly in the context of high energy prices amid the war in Iran, the president is looking for a win here. And I think he feels that by doing this, he will somehow force the industry's hand. I think there may also be an aspect to this. You know, I was sort of mindful of the wreckage of the ballroom in the White House. You know, you might think if this deal somehow passes muster within this administration, but we get a Democratic administration starting in 2029, Trump's reasoning here may be, well, if we strike this deal and we get it going and we invest money or we advance loans, and basically the federal government is at that point on the hook for this, will a future administration really roll it back? Will a future Congress really roll it back? Just as if you knock down a ballroom and rebuild it, will someone else come and really tear it down later? Maybe not. But in fact, I think they've actually amplified the risk because, you know, you're dealing with an unelected, unpopular regime in Venezuela. The U.S. administration is itself facing potential setbacks in midterms that are about to land here. Mm-hmm. Trump's own term in office expires in just over 2 years. Which Western oil company is really going to think, well, you know, if we go in now, sure, we're there for 30 years, everything's hunky-dory. No, probably not.
12: The U.S. says it's taken a stake in the company at the center of this deal, North American Blue Energy Partners. Liam, what is it exactly?
10: You tell me. I mean, it's a local operator run by this figure, Alejandro Betancourt, who is himself a controversial figure. But let's be honest, we're talking about a company that is now at the heart of an industry that is both critical to Venezuela's future and, from the Trump administration's perspective, critical to U.S. energy security.
12: This has been the Big Take podcast on Bloomberg Radio. I'm David Gura, and I spoke with Bloomberg's Patricia Laya and Bloomberg Opinion's Liam Denning about an oil deal the U.S. just announced with Venezuela. You can hear the rest of the episode on the Big Take wherever you get your podcasts.

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21: 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Each week, Zero explores the policies, tactics, and technologies taking us to a future of zero emissions. This week, I'm speaking with climber and philanthropist Alex Honnold about his mission to bring solar to those without electricity. Alex, welcome to Zero.
22: Yeah, thanks for having me.
21: So we are recording this in the wake of the disaster that happened in Nepal. We had an episode last week talking about the tragedy and the events leading up to it and how much climate change was involved and how mountains in a way have become ticking time bombs. From the Himalayas to the Alps to the Rockies, mountains with ice especially are really changing very fast. How have you seen mountains change throughout your career as a climber?
22: Surprising amount. I mean, like you said, anywhere you go in the big mountains, anywhere you go, you know, like Alaska, Patagonia, like big glaciated peaks. I mean, certainly the Alps. I mean, the Alps might be the most striking example just because they're so urban, you know, they're so accessible. You can take the gondola up and you can see pictures from, you know, the 50s and 60s, like on the walls of some of the refugios, the jeets, you know, like some of the little hotels and things, like have pictures that aren't that old. And you're sort of like, wow, the glacier used to be twice as big, or like there used to be ice coming all the way down to the valley and it's just not there anymore. I mean, honestly, I think that's part of the reason that Europeans are so much less resistant to climate action than Americans, because in the U.S. there are no glaciers, basically, in the continental U.S. And so, you know, for 300 million Americans, you just don't see the effects of climate change quite as drastically. Whereas for Europeans, you know, it's like their grandparents like skied down into valleys that now just don't have snow at all. And you're kind of like, I don't know, it's totally different and visually different. It's hard to ignore the change.
21: And when your movie Free Solo came out in 2018, part of it was climbing El Capitan, nearly 1,000 meters in Yosemite and all without ropes. There are risks involved in the type of climb that you do, but those risks are to some extent because you are studying the mountain before you take the routes. You've got it in your head. You've done the practice rounds. Given what's happening with climate change and what it's doing to mountains, has your risk calculus changed on climbs that you do today?
22: Less so than you might think. So actually, I mean, this is sort of like in the weeds, you know, this is inside baseball type stuff. But so most of the stuff that I'm free soloing is rock climbing, like on vertical rock faces. And for the most part, vertical rock faces aren't really changing. Whereas snow, you know, like big mountains, things held together by permafrost, glaciers, you know, like people doing high altitude mountaineering, things like that, like those are constantly changing. And I've actually personally always drawn a big risk distinction between the type of rock climbing that I'm doing and say high altitude mountaineering, like climbing 8,000 meter peaks in Nepal or Pakistan or China. Those sorts of peaks are being drastically affected by climate change, and they're just inherently more unpredictable. I mean, just because snow is a less stable medium than rock. So in a place like Yosemite Valley, like, you know, there is geologic scale rockfall every once in a while, you know, like every decade, there's like a big piece that falls off some cliff. But that's like getting hit by lightning or something. That's not something you really worry about. Whereas with avalanches and snow, it happens so frequently and so unpredictably that it's just a totally different risk profile. All that to say, I mean, I'd say that I spend a lot of time thinking about risk, managing risk, thinking about all these different variables. But I think that to the layperson, it's maybe more complicated than you might think. You know what I mean? There's like, there's a lot going on and there's a lot to think about.
21: Yeah. I mean, even in the Nepal disaster, you know, climate may have contributed in significant ways, but there are other things that contribute to a disaster of that kind. Some of it to do with how humans use the places that they live in.
22: So it's interesting you say that because I don't know if you saw, but a few years ago I did this expedition in eastern Greenland that was a like part science trip. It was like a National Geographic documentary. It was like a three-part series of us climbing these remote walls in Greenland. But there was the science component. We had this glaciologist with us, and we were sort of doing various research projects for universities around the world, sort of like installing temperature sensors here and there and like drilling core samples here, you know, basically just like collecting data for different university programs. And one of the things that we did was installing temperature sensors in these giant sea cliffs that are kind of the same thing, like sort of held together by permafrost to some extent. You know, they're like, they're in eastern Greenland. You know, they've been frozen for all of time, basically. And it was interesting reading about the Nepal disaster because this is exactly what we were sort of measuring installing these temperature sensors in Greenland, because most of the big fjords in Greenland have little villages at the inlets, you know, like at the mouth of the fjord, there's like some little fishing community or something. And if any of these peaks ever collapse into the fjord, it basically triggers a tsunami, like a tidal wave that does, you know, achieves the same effect as what happened in Nepal. You know, it could be a huge disaster. I mean, smaller human scale of devastation because there are fewer people living there, you know, because Eastern Greenland isn't particularly, you know, it's not very populous, but it's the same kind of scale where all of a sudden, what seems like a freak disaster just comes out of the blue. But in fact, it's not totally random. You know, you're kind of like, well, the mountains are melting. And so this is bound to happen eventually.
21: Yeah. And if you do early warning stuff well, which has been done, for example, in the Swiss Alps, there was this glacier collapse that happened. A complete town was submerged, but they knew this was going to happen. They ensured that the little village was evacuated. Nobody was hurt. Of course, there was damage, but, you know, it can be done. I mean, but talking about this, there is an aspect of your work where you end up having these adventures, which are, you know, challenges that can be sometimes science experiments or science projects, but they take you to far-flung locations, sometimes in places where human activity hasn't touched, and you've made TV show out of them. What is it that you do when you go to a place that's not being touched by humans? How do you communicate that you're going there for a good reason? How do you communicate the challenges that place is facing and making sure that there is the value you get out of it for people when you do these shows?
22: Yeah, I mean, it's a fair question. I kind of think that the educational component outweighs the personal impact of going to an untrodden place. I mean, like in the case of this expedition in Eastern Greenland, we did the first ski traverse across this giant glacier. You know, and you're kind of like, there's basically no human impact to that. You know, it's like we just skied across the thing, we skied down to the fjord, we took boats up, we climbed a wall. Other than the fossil fuels used in getting to the place, you know, the flights involved, there's just not that much, you know, there's no lasting impact. Like we didn't leave anything or mark anything, or like, you know, we put some bolts in the rock, but that's like completely inconsequential in the grand scheme of like giant rock phases. And so, you know, and it's like, obviously the carbon cost is not zero, but you know, you can quantify it and you can kind of see like how much you're, you know, you can offset in different ways. And the way I kind of look at it is that as far as TV content, I'd much rather have content on television that's highlighting natural beauty and natural wonder and like talking about climate change, talking about glaciology, you know, because like with the Greenland project, as the Greenland ice sheet melts, that threatens, you know, something like 20% of humanity that lives on coasts because there's so much ice that, you know, basically talking about sea level rise. And so that's something that probably should be on television, you know, and when I think how much like trashy TV there is where people are flying all over to make shows that just promote consumerism and like things that don't matter, you're kind of like, well, having a small team going skiing in Greenland in the grand scheme of things is just not that big a deal compared to everything else on television. And actually, I would further say that I think sometimes the like hand-wringing about like, oh, well, we're having an impact, right? You know, it's like, it's bad to have an impact. And you're kind of like, yeah, but literally everybody's having an impact. It's like, as long as you're trying to do something positive, that's probably better than the alternative.
21: Humans are going into more and more remote places. We've been doing that for quite some time now.
22: Well, forever. I mean, you know, that's human nature really, is exploration.
21: Yeah. But we also got to a point where we realized that some places we should try and preserve and keep for posterity, for nature, for biodiversity. National parks in the US are a very celebrated part of that culture. Mm-hmm. Obviously exists in many parts of the world, but the US national parks, which I've been to, some of them really, really are so beautiful. But you now have an administration in President Donald Trump's that is loosening restrictions in many national parks. You know, there was a recent announcement that they might allow private development in some parts of Yosemite. There's also some proposal to try and get rid of this roadless rule, which prevents development like road construction and logging in nearly 45 million acres of national forest land. What do you think the U.S. loses if these areas do lose their protected status?
22: Oh, I mean, I think, you know, I mean, the national parks have been called America's best idea. You know, it's like the greatest contribution to the world in a way is like that type of conservation. I mean, it is very concerning what's happening with the current administration. I will say, though, that there's not much public support for it. Public lands are one of the few bipartisan issues that basically all Americans agree on, that we shouldn't be developing places like Yosemite. And so the current administration, you know, making some of these places available for industry is kind of like a brazen money grab. You know, it's like just for the interests involved, it's like oil and gas companies, like, you know, mining companies, things like that. You're kind of like, the public doesn't support that. I personally, I'm kind of an optimistic person, and I'd like to believe that not too much damage will be done in the remaining time for this administration. I mean, particularly because they are fighting against major PR headwinds where like nobody really wants this except for the industry involved. And so you're kind of like, well, you know, when even your own constituents aren't into it, like, you know, when even your supporters aren't into this, like hunters and anglers, like, you know, a lot of people that people traditionally think of as right wing don't support opening up public lands. You know what I mean? You're kind of like a lot of the gun lovers in the country and stuff still protect public lands. You know, you're kind of like, there's not a lot of public support for any of this stuff going on. And so you'd like to think that it won't go too far.
21: You founded the Hunter Foundation in 2012, and you donate a third of your annual income to the foundation. It started with a climb in Chad in Africa. Can you tell us the story?
22: Yeah, well, I mean, so actually, I think the Chad expedition was in 2009. So it was a few years before, but that was kind of, you know, it germinated into this idea. Like, I read a lot of environmental nonfiction, and I, you know, read quite a bit about global poverty and things like that. And so, you know, I kind of knew rationally that there, at the time, there were a billion people on Earth without access to power. But that's one thing to read about when you're in California. You know, then when you actually fly to Chad, which is Central Africa and one of the poorest countries in the world, and then to drive into the middle of nowhere, like literally the armpit of Earth, you know, it's like just the desert, middle, nothing, no roads, like 3 days of driving without roads. And you're passing these human communities, like living out in the middle of nowhere. And you're just like, whoa, like these people, like, you know, these are the billion people that I read about, like, spread across this whole vast desert, you know, like raising goats and camels and things. And I was just like, this is crazy. You know, they're like kids living their whole lives out here that are just never going to have the kinds of opportunities that the rest of the world enjoys. And I was like, that just doesn't seem fair. You know, like, that's just not right.
21: But how did you go from seeing people in Chad wanting to provide energy to them to setting up a foundation that then does the work and has a mission and then grows to be doing how many things it does now?
22: Yeah, so I think on this expedition to Chad and then on some subsequent expeditions to other parts of the world, I just saw these rural communities that literally had no access to power and places where, you know, people had cell phones but no access to electricity. So they would go sometimes hours into like various places to one person that has a diesel generator, and then that person like charges your cell phone for a fee. And you're kind of like, this is crazy. You know, this is just a totally different way of living that I had not been exposed to at all growing up in the U.S. And so, you know, I think those expeditions made me aware of this incredible need in the world. And then, you know, within a few years, I realized that I should do something about trying to do something.
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1: This weekend is expected to be full of heavy traffic in the Seattle area. The State Department of Transportation reports the I-5 express lanes on the Ship Canal Bridge will be closed all weekend. And a week-long closure of the eastbound State Route 520 off-ramp to Montlake Boulevard will begin Saturday. Meanwhile, the cost of diesel has reached an all-time high in Washington. According to AAA, the average price for a gallon of diesel in the Seattle-Bellevue-Everett area is now right around $7.11. Meanwhile, the current average for a gallon of regular gas in the same area is around $5.68. And in other news, MultiCare is shutting down 4 clinics in Spokane County and laying off 138 workers statewide. The company says none of those employees are represented by a union. 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
5: Another mild day Friday. We'll start the day in the mid-50s with overcast skies. Those are expected to hang around all day. Doesn't look like we'll see any rain or strong winds, though. We'll feel a high in the high 60s in the late afternoon before dropping right back down into the mid-50s overnight. So far, it's looking like a wet weekend with very similar temperatures and not a whole lot of sunshine. I'm Lillian James. 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
21: I'm Akshat Rathi, and you're listening to an excerpt of the Zero Podcast on Bloomberg Radio. Each week, Zero explores the policies, tactics, and technologies taking us to a future of zero emissions. This week, I'm speaking with climber and philanthropist Alex Honnold about his mission to bring solar to those without electricity. The price of solar since 2012 has fallen so much.
22: Yeah, has dropped precipitously.
21: Just to put the numbers on, like a dollar a watt, more than a dollar a watt, and now less than 25, 27 cents a watt. In that time, obviously, solar adoption in the world has grown too. We've written and covered on the podcast as well these stories of how many more people are able to afford and deploy solar now. But thinking about it from your foundation's work now, do you think you need to move into new areas like batteries or other types of things that are less affordable still?
22: No, I mean, some of the projects do include batteries just because we're doing off-grid solar work. So obviously you need some way to store the power. So we often, you know, batteries are often part of the projects that we're funding. That said, I mean, so it's interesting you say that because when I started the foundation in 2012, it wasn't that obvious that the whole world would even transition to renewables. You know, like I was reading about it, but I was kind of like, yeah, you know, we'll see if it happens. It's like now in 2026, you're like, no, the world's transitioning is happening faster than expected. You know, maybe not as fast as we hope and not fast enough to avoid some of the worst effects of climate change maybe, but it is happening. You know, just the economics of it are such that like practically all built new capacity now is renewable. And you're kind of like, well, obviously if you just keep doing that for a few more years, the whole system turns over. So you're like, that's great. That said, you know, I think right now there's still something like 800 million people on Earth without access to power. And as the world transitions, you know, many of those people will get off-grid solar, you know, like in East Africa and places like that. I mean, that is kind of happening. But, you know, at least half of them probably won't. You know, it's like the energy landscape will transition and there'll still be hundreds of millions of people left behind. And so I see that as the ongoing work of the Honor Foundation. You know, it's kind of like, I doubt that in my lifetime, everybody on Earth will have access to clean, reliable power. And I'm kind of like, you know, that is a, easy enough project, well, a simple enough, not easy, but a simple enough project to work on for the whole rest of my life.
21: And what do you do when you're choosing the projects that the foundation will support? How do you think about the risk appetite around the types of projects you want to support?
22: It's interesting you say risk appetite because, I think in general, the Honnold Foundation probably has a slightly greater risk tolerance than traditional philanthropy. I mean, I don't really know much about traditional philanthropy because at least I was a homeless rock climber. Now I have a home, but, I was like living in my van, just supporting things that I thought were meaningful. And I think traditionally, philanthropic capital is sort of risk averse, like big philanthropy is like afraid to spend money. But we've sort of always taken the opposite approach. We're kind of like, well, this is a time pressing problem. This is a problem that is better to act sooner than later because the hotter the world gets, the worse off everybody is. So we're not trying to build endowment. We're not trying to save really. We're just, everything we make, we put straight into projects. And then the next year we try to raise as much as we can again and give it all away. It's like each year you're just like raise as much as you can, give it all away. And so I'd say we have relatively high risk tolerance in that way. And also, just sort of by definition, we're trying to get to the most underserved communities in the world, like the most rural, the most remote. And so that comes with risk. You're kind of like, that said, I think all of our projects have basically worked over time. We do an open call for grant applications from around the world. So I think last year we got like 1,000 applications from all over the world. And then, sadly, we're only able to fund a tiny fraction of those. But that means that we vet it down to the best projects. And so then you just know that you're supporting the best ideas from around the world.
21: And say you get $1 billion for the foundation tomorrow. What would you do? How big can you go?
22: Well, I think right now we have something like an $80 million pipeline of projects that we've vetted but haven't funded yet. And so I think if I had $1 billion, just right there, all of a sudden you just have an endowment. So I'm like, okay, well, so you start saving, not so much saving, but I think I would still focus on community solar, but we'd probably fund the $80 million that we have in a pipeline right now. Just be like, okay, this year, $80 million checks out the door. And then we'd hire, double the staff. We would do another open call for fund all of them. I mean, we could probably spend $1 billion in, 5 years or something, like as you scale up. And the thing is, I think that what we're doing is, meaningful work, and I think it's worth doing. So I think we would just keep doing the same thing, but it would just take us a minute to hire the people involved, because basically the project manager is involved, because we have a pretty hands-on sort of like community-based, like local approach, where you like build relationships with all the people involved. You talk to them, you hear about what their project is, and that means that we also provide project support outside of the financial support. It's like we're not just funding the projects, we're also making sure that the projects work and making sure that they are connected with the correct expertise and just whatever the local nonprofits need in order to be successful. So anyway, $1 billion to go a long freaking way. If you know anybody, I'd be happy to use it.
21: Well, maybe a billionaire is listening to the show. This is Bloomberg News after all.
22: Oh yeah, there you go, totally.
21: The Honnold Foundation, as part of this, you have all these local partners that you work with, and now that number is quite large. But these are also often places where other types of philanthropy or foreign aid comes through. Have you seen the impact of the U.S. pulling back international development projects, through the cuts on USAID, for example? Has it affected any of the projects you worked on?
22: The USAID, I'm not sure. I mean, I know that the Inflation Reduction Act, like some of that funding, had a bunch of funding for indigenous renewable energy projects and things like that. And so those cuts have affected a bunch of our partners, our grantees, some in like really big ways, like for projects like solar deployment on the Navajo Nation, things like that, for example. I mean, in some ways, I think the Honnold Foundation has always been trying to operate sort of at a small scale level, where you're kind of like what's the saying that all, climate action is inherently local, like that type of thing. It's like at a certain point, like if you're trying to solve a global problem, you start with a community. You just start with like a place, a particular village in a particular forest, and you make sure that they have the power they need in order to take care of themselves and protect their own forest. That's something like, indigenous land stewardship type projects. We've supported several things like that. We're sort of, supporting indigenous communities, like say in the, this is also the Ecuadorian Amazon, but not the boat thing that I was just talking about. This is like indigenous sort of like land protectors, basically keeping their land safe from mining and timber extraction, illegal logging and things. So basically it's just a reminder that if you're trying to protect Earth, in a big sense, it's like you can often start by just empowering small communities to take care of themselves. That's really where the Honnold Foundation has come from.
21: And having done this for a while now, is there a lesson from the sort of using your celebrity status, activism, and philanthropy that you would give to other people who are, you know, these days influencers and celebrities are as big voices as politicians or some of the billionaires or the businessmen. Like, they can really move the views that people have on certain things. What would be the lessons you would give to somebody who, you know, should get into this or would like to get into this?
22: I mean, honestly, I don't know if I have great lessons. Like, I would actually say that I've maybe used my, you know, quote unquote, small level celebrity less than I maybe could have. You know, I mean, I think if I was a little braver as an individual, maybe I would be a little more outspoken on this and sort of push the work a little harder and I don't know, like put the Honnold Foundation forward more. That said, I mean, I think that the lesson really is that if you feel passionate about a thing, just like do the thing. You know, it's like in my case, you know, I was living in my van. I wasn't even making that much money, but I was kind of like, oh, I think that the transition to renewables is going to be the defining issue of my lifetime. Like, I think this energy transition is a big deal. And I think this is, and you know, basically climate change is the defining issue of my life. And I was kind of like, I want to do something. And so I'll just start where I can. And so I started giving some money, which at the time, you know, when I started the Honnold Foundation, I was giving $50K a year. And $50K in the global sense of energy is like literally nothing. You know, it's a total joke. But that said, supporting one project in one community that, you know, I mean, particularly some of these first-time energy access projects where like communities in rural places that have never had access to lights, and then you have light for the first time, like going from zero to one is like the biggest step you can take. You know, it's like, does somebody have light for the first time? You're like, it's a pretty freaking big deal. And so I was kind of like, well, yeah, it's a tiny drop in the ocean of need, but it's better to do something than nothing. And so I think, you know, if I had any advice, it's that. Like, if you're interested in some issue, it's better to do something than nothing.
21: Well, you use the word bravery. Now, in Free Solo, if I recall, there were your brain scans and there was a justification that it's one reason why you don't fear while you're climbing.
22: No, that's actually slightly misconstrued in the film. It was like part of this long form article. The real takeaway is that if you practice something enough, your brain just doesn't light up the same way for it. So like with the fear response thing, it's not that I don't feel fear. It's that, you know, with 20 years of getting scared all the time, you're just not going to feel fear while you're inside an MRI, you know?
21: And where do you do feel fear?
22: Actually, I mean, it's interesting to frame it this way because traditionally in my life, I was always pretty shy, pretty nervous. Like, you know, I was deeply afraid of public speaking. Obviously, I've gotten better at it over time. But in some ways, like the social anxiety was probably bigger than the physical risk-taking anxiety. You know, I've always been like physically, I don't say brave, but you know, I've been comfortable with physical risk taking. But the idea of, you know, embarrassing myself in front of others or like putting myself out there, I mean, that's really hard. And so, you know, I mean, I think that's probably the more relevant thing for the work that the Honnold Foundation is doing. Because, I mean, particularly, you know, it's like I read all these books. Like, I've read books by Bill Gates and stuff about climate action. Like, I know all about the Bill and Melinda Gates Foundation, like the work that they've done. And so to start a foundation with my name on it that gives $50K a year, it's like kind of embarrassing. You know, you're sort of like, oh, well, you know, I know what other people are doing in the world and I know what I'm doing. And what I'm doing is just pathetically small and like not that important. But now I'm so glad that I did because, you know, 15 years later, I guess, you know, I'm pretty proud of what we've run into and what we've managed to accomplish. And it's still absolutely trivial compared to the scope of what other philanthropies are doing in the world and, you know, what other people are doing. And yet I think that we have really stepped into a meaningful niche. You know, it's like we are servicing a need that other people aren't. And I think this focus on community level action is important, you know, because I think a lot of philanthropic money is going towards sort of big bet things like direct air capture, you know, and like, so, and like fusion projects, you know, I'm kind of like, that's great. That'll change the world someday. I hope. But it's not changing people's lives fast enough. You know, I'm kind of like, well, there are all these simple projects that we can do right now that change human lives today. It's like, why don't we start with those and then work on the big picture stuff as it happens?
21: Are there things from your career, from climbing, that you think other people should know about tackling big challenges, whether they're individual or collective?
22: Yeah, actually, that's an interesting framing because so part of the reason that I've always loved the work that the Honnold Foundation is doing is because it is like we physically do a real thing in the world. You know, it's like there are plenty of organizations out there that are sort of like advocacy and like working around like getting the vote out, like, you know, changing policy and things like that. And that's all meaningful work and that, you know, obviously matters. But I just like don't care about it really. It's like, I want to see a physical thing done in the world. Like I want panels on roofs. I want, you know, people turning on a light for the first time. Like I want physical change in the world. And that might be somewhat drawn from this climbing world where I'm used to just putting in the work and like getting something done, like seeing physical results for the effort that you put in.
21: I'm Akshat Rathi, and you've been listening to an excerpt of the Zero podcast on Bloomberg Radio. You can hear all the latest episodes of Zero on Apple, Spotify, and anywhere else you get your podcasts. 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
3: ABC News. I'm Dave Packer. The GOP midterm convention is a wrap. President Trump closed out the night after a keynote speech from Vice President Vance that kept the focus on criticizing Democrats and the future of the American family.
4: And so, to the radicals who wish to abolish my family and the thousands and millions of other families all across our country, we have a simple message for them. Stay the hell away from our kids.
3: ABC's Jerry O'Brien in Dallas says President Trump kept the focus on himself.
5: Do me a favor. That's somewhat of the verbiage he used. Go out and do me this big favor of saying that I'm on the ballot, pretending in the word that he so often used, that I'm on the ballot, trying to get that base of Trump voters who might not be so inclined to go out in a non-general election year out.
3: And to try and seal the deal with American voters, he repeated his proposal of sending every adult citizen $5,000 if Republicans keep control of the House and Senate. The defense attorney for Lindsey Clancy has filed a motion asking a judge to throw out her triple murder case, ABC's Aaron Katursky.
6: Nearly a week after Lindsey Clancy's trial ended with this.
7: I'm going to declare a mistrial.
6: Her attorney is asking the judge to step in and do what the deadlocked jury could not. Find the Massachusetts mother not guilty of murdering her children by reason of insanity.
3: Defense attorney Kevin Reddington has argued that Clancy was suffering from postpartum psychosis when she killed her three children. A 15-year-old boy rescued at sea off the coast of Alaska in the Bering Sea after clinging to a small capsized boat for 3 days. Two other family members didn't make it, and the Coast Guard Lieutenant Commander Jonathan Reich says that the fact that the 15-year-old survived is absolutely astonishing.
8: People don't survive in those scenarios. We are beyond excited and beyond grateful that we found him.
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9: Prepare for another weekend of heavy traffic and highway closures in the Seattle area. The State Department of Transportation reports the I-5 express lanes on the Ship Canal Bridge will be closed from late Friday night through early Monday morning. Meanwhile, the eastbound State Route 520 off-ramp to Montlake Boulevard will be closed for a week starting this Saturday. However, there is some good news. On Sunday morning, crews are expected to open the first 2 miles of the State Route 167 expressway between 5 and State Route 509 near the Port of Tacoma. And as gas prices continue to climb, the cost of diesel has reached an all-time high in Washington. According to AAA, the current average price for a gallon of diesel in the Seattle-Bellevue-Everett area has reached around $7.11. That is the highest recorded average price for the area ever. Meanwhile, the cost of regular gas is also rising, just not setting records quite yet. AAA reports the current average for a gallon of regular in the same area is around $5.68. And in other news, more than just laying off employees, MultiCare is closing some of its local clinics. Northwest News Radio's Denise Whitaker explains.
10: The healthcare provider in a notice to the state's Employment Security Department says it will be closing 4 clinics in Spokane County, and employees will be laid off at 9 others in that county. 15 locations in Pierce County, 2 in Thurston, and 4 in King, also suffering layoffs for a total of 138 statewide. MultiCare says none of those employees are represented by a union, and each will be given at least 60 days notice. Those getting notices, encouraged to apply for other open positions since the jobs being cut, they say are permanent.
9: And after 2 years of negotiations, Blizzard Entertainment has reached a union contract. Blizzard is owned by Microsoft. I'm Lillian James. 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
3: Cameras were installed and active during the World Cup, but were turned off when the matches ended.
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8: Think how much we depend on jobs. The job displacement is coming. That if you ask someone, tell me about yourself, they pretty much tell you about their job. It's extremely dangerous as we look at jobs being turned upside down by AI. We really need to reinstill in people that job isn't everything. There's more to it than that in life.
9: Kai-Fu Lee, who's played a central role in the tech boom in the US and China for 40 years.
10: In the long run, do you think the Chinese companies will be the ones which are more likely to make a profit?
8: No, I do not. Anthropic and OpenAI have built the iPhone. The Chinese companies are more like Android. The iPhone makes by far the most money, but Android has the larger market share.
9: From Bloomberg Weekend, this is the Michelle Hussein Show. I'm Michelle Hussein. From the very early days of this podcast on making sense of the world, AI has often been part of the conversation. We have wanted to understand its ever-expanding impact. And so I have talked to pioneers and evangelists like Mustafa Suleiman, as well as realists and critics like Meredith Whitaker and Karen Howe. It's a field dominated by immense American companies, the giants behind ChatGPT, Claude, Gemini, and others. But this week, we really wanted to dig into what's coming out of China, the AI-embedded products, devices, and apps that are already serving a huge population, that are popular in many other countries, and potentially winning a global AI race. These advances are especially notable because the United States has for some years been restricting Chinese access to the most advanced chips, the components that essentially make AI possible. Who can really explain this landscape, we thought? And the person we turn to is himself an AI pioneer. Kai-Fu Lee was born in Taiwan, but at the age of 11, his parents sent him to live in the United States. He learned English at school in Tennessee. And in the 1980s, he was doing his PhD on how computers could recognize speech. From there, he went to work for Apple, then Microsoft, then Google, which poached him with a multi-million dollar pay deal that showed his value to them back in 2005. He was at the forefront of American tech going into China, and Beijing is where he lives today. He's invested in dozens of tech startups, which means there are a number of Chinese billionaires who owe their fortunes to him. And today he has his own AI firm, 01.ai. So Kai-Fu Lee has seen a lot, and as a tech CEO, he remains part of a landscape which will further change our lives. I think he is able to connect the transformative power of technology to our lives in a pretty unique way.
10: He has a new book coming out called AI Native, The Mandate to Transform Your Company. But really, he thinks and talks about our changing world in the broadest sense. Here's how our conversation began. Hello, Dr. Kai-Fu Lee, can you hear me?
8: Hi, Michelle, yes.
10: Thank you very much for taking the time. Have we kept you later than usual in your office in Beijing to talk to us?
8: No, you know we're 996, right?
10: 996?
8: 9 a.m. to 9 p.m., 6 days a week.
10: Oh, wow. Okay, you still work like that?
8: Actually, I do not, but that's the way people talk about working in China.
10: Okay, I see. Let me set the scene broadly for you about why we wanted to turn to you and to hear your perspective right now. It's because there are so many headlines and news of developments in AI in the US and China. You know both these countries. You have seen, in fact, the entire trajectory of the development of this technology over 40 years. So Let me just start by asking you this. What do you think today is still underappreciated about the power of AI?
8: I think there are two things. One is of improvement and the reduction of costs. Most people do not realize that AI is solving tasks 10 times longer than it was 1 year ago. So if AI solved a 4-minute task a year ago, now it can solve a 40-minute task.
10: Okay, so it's getting better and better at longer, more complex tasks.
8: Right. And if you want to look at it with a skeptical view, it is displacing 10 times more human work potentially. So the acceleration of the much faster intelligence is going to drive adoption like no technology ever has before. So much more than the steam engine, so much more than the internet, so much more than Moore's law. The second is a consequence of AI improving that fast means that the fabric of our companies, enterprises, society, government will need to consider the drastic changes that will bring about. And in my view, the CEO is currently one of the least aware of how important and transformative this AI technology is, because the companies affects everything, right? We all have jobs and the jobs are going to change. In 5 years, the typical successful company's organizational chart will be quite different from today. The people who occupy the most important places, their qualifications will look quite different than today, because AI workers are becoming better and cheaper, faster, at a pace that people cannot fathom. And in order to make that work effectively in an organization, it cannot be retrofitted into an organization with a hierarchy intended to manage people. AI workers don't need hierarchies. All the information is connected. What they need is people who will know how to design the right problem to solve, organize AI to solve it, and also, very importantly, willing to be accountable if anything goes wrong, because AI can't be accountable.
10: So what are the qualifications then that would put people in these positions? What are you advocating in terms of what people study in order to make the most of this revolution?
8: I suggest they study one thing, which is how to solve hard problems and come up with new problems, work with AI to solve them, and to command armies of AI to massively parallel solve complex problems. But this is not coding. This does not require any engineering background. A humanities student can easily do this. This does require willingness to work on complex problems, ability to fuse multiple sources of information. So these are kind of the hard requirements. They can be learned, even for an older, non-tech background person. That's the good thing.
10: Good to know.
8: What's more important is what kind of a person one is. Mm-hmm. And if that doesn't match, then no chance. And this position has been called by Steve Jobs and Jack Dorsey as the DRI, directly responsible individual. And the soft traits are more important than the hard traits. The soft traits include singular responsibility. That means anything goes wrong, the buck stops here. Second is a willingness to do whatever it takes to accomplish something with the tenacity and ownership of a project. And the third is ability to work with other people and processes.
10: Can I put a real world example to you? Our team right here, we are a small team who work together to produce this podcast. Myself, an executive producer, a handful of other producers, video editors working on different aspects of this. I would hate to think of a future where it's me and essentially a version of an AI team, that I might be the directly responsible individual and everyone else around me is an AI colleague. I hope that's not the future that you're trying to prepare me for.
8: I am not saying the group is one person and all AI. It's as many people as is needed to ensure that the people connection part is worked out. I don't know enough about your business, so I'm using my business as an example. So maybe a unit of 20 people and 100 AI to begin with. Then over time, if the business is flat, then probably fewer people and more AI. If the business is growing, then maybe more people and more AI. So I'm not saying there will be no people left. There are some tasks. You mentioned video editing. So if I want to set up a one-person company that automatically edits videos, I actually know a company like this. It's a one-person company. They make videos for handyman and gardeners in the U.S. And basically, the handyman and gardener submit their pictures and videos, and AI chops them up, puts music and background, and then promotes them on TikTok, Instagram, and gets them referrals of deals. And it also promotes their own service to the communities of handymen and gardeners. So this would have been a team of probably 20 people, but now it's one person.
10: I mean, the implications of that are obvious, aren't they? And I don't just mean in this field, in so many other fields. Look at the protests that have just happened in India, where so many young people, their frustrations, I mean, they were partly about the exam process, but there were also more general frustrations at the kind of entry-level jobs they would have had in the past in places like call centers and others aren't there anymore. So there are very serious social implications, unless you're saying there will be enough jobs just in other fields for all of those people.
8: Well, I think there will be jobs in certain new industries. And I think our whole society needs to rethink how much we depend on jobs, because AI will generate a lot of wealth. And I think we can find ways of redistribution so people can work fewer hours and be paid for activities that were not economically important. But I think this is all very hard to communicate to someone who couldn't find a job or lost his or her job. So this has been something I've talked about since my first AI book in 2018, The Job Displacement is Coming. Let's start the training, the preparation. And now I think it's just recently, rapidly risen to very high levels.
10: More from my conversation with Kai-Fu Lee coming up. I'm Michelle Hussein, and this is Bloomberg.
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33: On a recent edition of the Odd Lots podcast, Joe Weisenthal and Tracy Alloway speak with Stanford professor David Duffy on what's behind the big surge in U.S. government bond yields.
34: Just on a basic level, when you look at yields on something like the 30-year above 5%, when you see a yield at that level, what do you think? What is it telling you?
35: Well, if I'm the Secretary of the Treasury, it's telling me that the United States is spending a heck of a lot on interest expense, and I need to do what I can to get those yields down. The question is, what can the Treasury Secretary do? As an economist, I run the following thought experiment. Suppose, Tracy, I were to convince you there's no inflation risk. Inflation, as indicated in today's markets, is pretty stable going forward. The sovereign is not going to default. You are, let's say, a hedge fund, a macro hedge fund. You have $20 billion of the 10 years. And
34: I wish, but go on.
35: And I'm calling from the Treasury Department, and I'm suggesting that you could take another 10. There's space on your own balance sheet to do that. Now, given the conditions that I described for the safe bonds, why wouldn't you? And the reason is you already have what you chose to have at 5.3%. And in order to get you to buy $10 billion more, you need a higher yield to compensate you. Mm. The foreign central banks, they have had what they need for a long time now. They're not buying more. Foreign investors generally are not keeping up with the size of the bond market. So it's the discretionary investors, the mutual funds, hedge funds, banks, insurance companies, pension funds that are yield sensitive and are being asked to take more of a pretty safe asset, but they're not going to do it unless they get more yield compensation.
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2: I'm Michelle Hussein, and you're listening to highlights of the Michelle Hussein Show podcast on Bloomberg Radio. Today, I'm speaking to tech CEO Kai-Fu Lee. Another thing on my mind that I'd love to get your insight on is what is going on at American tech and particularly AI companies and Chinese ones. And you're uniquely placed to tell us about both those worlds because you've moved within them. You worked for Apple, Microsoft and Google. And for Microsoft and Google, you were at the forefront of their foundations in China. Let's take companies like OpenAI and Anthropic. How much of a challenge do Chinese versions like DeepSeek and Moonshot represent to them?
3: I think they represent a significant challenge, especially if they continue to keep up at the recent levels, because OpenAI and Anthropic always stayed number one or two by most metrics in the AI quality. But their models are closed and not open source. The Chinese models have been largely open source. The models trailing them trail anywhere between 3 and 15 months. Right now, it's probably 6 months behind because everyone's pushing out new models. So what this means is if you were OpenAI or Anthropic, you would have a product you sell for a very high price that is deeply discounted with an open source version that is equivalent to your best model 6 months ago. So it's like, would you pay $50,000 for a Tesla of this year or $15,000 Tesla that's 6 months old? Obviously, the second is a strong value proposition.
2: So in the long run, do you think the Chinese companies will be the ones which are more likely to make a profit?
3: No. No, I do not. I think the American companies will make more money. So Anthropic and OpenAI have built the iPhone. The Chinese companies are more like the way Google felt. It's like, okay, you got the best product. We'll build something that's almost as good and sell it very cheaply. In this case, very, very low cost, sometimes near zero, and just win a larger share. And the rest may come later or may not, but for now, let's get market share. Mm. So like Android, the open source models will have more share, more footprint, more usage, but people will pay very little. In some cases, they just copy the model and they pay for the servers on which it's run, but they don't actually pay the Chinese companies anything. Mm. And that's being sacrificed to gain share. Whereas the Anthropic and OpenAI, they have the American enterprise system selling enterprise software products that are very highly priced, and large companies are getting good value, so they pay a lot of money for the software. So iPhone makes by far the most money, but Android has the larger market share.
2: That is a really useful analogy, I think. And obviously, I'm thinking about all those countries in the world where iPhones are unaffordable and people are using Android phones. Do you think then that the DeepSeek and the Moonshot models like Kimi, for example, which Moonshot recently brought out, in most of the world, in developing countries, these will be AI to people, that China will win that global race, if you like?
3: I think that's a likely outcome. It presumes a few things. One is that Chinese companies continue to trail not too far. It's possible because of the talent depth in the Silicon Valley companies that some company comes out with something that takes much longer to match. Let's say 2 years, 3 years, in which case that may not hold. The second really is who's going to build the apps for the people in these developing countries. So there's not a lot of money to be made in these countries. And the Chinese model companies already don't make much money on what they sell. So who's going to build that nice interface that OpenAI and other companies have done and cater to the languages for all of these developing countries? So we'll have to see how that plays out. Right now, there's not enough carrier for the Chinese products to conquer the consumers of developing countries.
2: How has Chinese advance in AI been possible to this extent, given that the U.S. for several years now, from the time of President Biden, has restricted access to the most powerful semiconductors?
3: I think that set of export control undervalued the Chinese companies and their engineers' tenacity and willingness to do whatever it takes to get things to work, despite a lack of resources. And so DeepSeek probably had 1 to 3% of the GPU power of the top American rivals, and they were able to produce almost comparable results. And that's through the kind of dirty work. If people can imagine the dirty work, right? The dirty work it takes to, fix your car, polish your car, and things like that. So the Chinese people basically view it as a challenge. And they'll work hard on things that are not glorious, not interesting, but gets the job done. So it's maybe 10 times more engineering work to deliver that exceptional result. So I think that was an underestimation. And the other really is that I think the speed at which the Chinese companies learned the technology also went through a very fast accelerating pace. I think for the moment ChatGPT came out, I would argue U.S. was 3 to 4 years ahead of China. And I think today we're talking 6 months. Wow. So the speed at which the gap narrowed in technology and the degree to which hardworking engineering overcame the hardware deficiency, I think those were surprises to the policymakers.
2: So it's an underestimation of human ingenuity and capacity for hard work, I guess. I'm also curious about the fact that the Chinese models tend to be open source and that other companies can take them, develop them, modify them, do their own products, because that does allow your competitors to come in and do a better version of your product. So why have the Chinese companies gone down that open source route rather than make them closed source like OpenAI, Anthropic, who obviously don't want to give away the tech that they've spent money developing?
3: I think it's because they don't think they're more likely to win that. I mean, every company makes a choice that's more likely to have a successful outcome. So the Chinese companies are kind of like a study group. So if the Silicon Valley companies are like a genius who feels destined to win Nobel Prize one day, the Chinese are, each one is a very good student, but not so good they feel they're destined for Nobel Prize. So they better figure out some way not to be kept way behind by the genius kids. So they've decided to form a study group. They don't physically really sit down and study together, but because they write papers, they open models, and people move from company to company. So I would say the Chinese companies have moved somewhat in tandem. They're quite aware of each other's innovations. You'll see DeepSeek reference Kimi and vice versa. So while the American companies have stopped publishing, the Chinese companies continue to publish. So the study group is conducted in a fishbowl for the world to see.
2: It's interesting. I'm wondering if there is a, therefore, a cultural basis and something that partly comes from maybe the education systems that leads to these two approaches. And of course, you moved from the Taiwanese school system to the American school system at the age of 11. Because I think your brother told your parents it would be better for you?
3: Yeah, that's right. Exactly right. Because at the time, the American system certainly is the best education system for middle school in the world. And I was lucky to have had the chance to study in the U.S.
2: What was it like coming at the age of 11? Because it wasn't like you were emigrating with your parents. Your mother stayed with you for a bit, but then she went back to Taiwan.
3: Right. I stayed with my brother and sister-in-law. And they were scientists in a U.S. national laboratory. And it was an eye-opening experience. I think that Asian schools tend to train everybody in a good student direction. And then the U.S. schools let people be what they independently want to be or should be. That's probably the primary difference.
2: So if you had stayed in Taiwan and been a product of that system, what do you think your life would have been?
3: I probably would have been a good student and a good employee at some company. I may still be quite successful or not. I don't know. But I think my chances increase as I go to the U.S. because I have the discipline and tenacity that the Asian system, the Chinese system taught me. Mm-hmm. And I have the free thinking and free will and the confidence that the American system taught me.
2: More from my conversation with Kai-Fu Lee coming up. I'm Michelle Hussein, and this is Bloomberg.
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5: This weekend is expected to be full of heavy traffic in the Seattle area. The State Department of Transportation reports the I-5 express lanes on the Ship Canal Bridge will be closed all weekend. And a week-long closure of the eastbound State Route 520 off-ramp to Montlake Boulevard will begin Saturday. Meanwhile, the cost of diesel has reached an all-time high in Washington. According to AAA, the average price for a gallon of diesel in the Seattle-Bellevue-Everett area is now right around $7.11. Meanwhile, the current average for a gallon of regular gas in the same area is around $5.68. And in other news, MultiCare is shutting down 4 clinics in Spokane County and laying off 138 workers statewide. The company says none of those employees are represented by a union. 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
5: Another mild day Friday. We'll start the day in the mid-50s with overcast skies. Those are expected to hang around all day. Doesn't look like we'll see any rain or strong winds, though. We'll feel a high in the high 60s in the late afternoon before dropping right back down into the mid-50s overnight. So far, it's looking like a wet weekend with very similar temperatures and not a whole lot of sunshine. I'm Lillian James. 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
8: I'm Michelle Hussein, and you're listening to highlights of the Michelle Hussein Show podcast on Bloomberg Radio. Today, I'm speaking to tech CEO Kai-Fu Lee. When you wrote this book, AI Superpowers, China, Silicon Valley, and the New World Order, when it came out in 2018, I felt that there was almost something resembling a crisis in your life that you were writing about towards the end of the book. Your mother developed dementia, you yourself had cancer, and it was like a moment where you had to think about some of your choices. You said, going to visit your mother, how had I been raised by such an emotionally generous woman and yet lived my life so focused on myself? I'd love to know more about that period in your life and what it taught you.
17: Yes, I have been a workaholic my whole life. And during the years of 2009, when I started my companies, through the time I got cancer, which is several years after that, my hardest working moments, I've always believed that my work is my everything, that it was by far the highest priority. Family is something I'll give them some time, but always work is higher priority. And I think during my illness, I realized two things. One is that when I felt ill, it was my family that really did whatever it took to with basically unconditional love for me, taking care of me. And despite my spending minimal time with them, so obviously that's something that I feel like I need to rethink my priorities, that life can't just be my job. And the second thing is that I've always wanted to make the biggest difference I can in the world. And I had an encounter with a very wise Buddhist monk who in Taiwan, and he said, it's very dangerous to always want to change the world because you will use that as an excuse to do things that are for your own self-promotion of yourself, your company, because you will explain to yourself that it changes the world. So these two things really woke me up in a number of ways. I think one is that after my cancer went into remission, I was able to rebalance my life, devote more time to my family. I'm still very busy, but I think the priorities are not strictly work. Mm. And when I spend time with my family, I try to make sure it's a meaningful quality time. And then when they really need something, I would make that the highest priority. But the other change really is related to AI, is it made me aware that many people around me were like me, that job is everything. That if you ask someone, tell me about yourself, they pretty much tell you about their job. And in this kind of a belief, it's extremely dangerous as we look at jobs being turned upside down by AI. We really need to reinstill in people that job isn't everything. There's more to it than that in life.
8: Yeah, but it isn't the world that you're helping to explain today how AI applies to companies in particular, doesn't it actually increase the risk of that, that people know how much AI is changing the workplace and that it can instill a kind of Hunger Games type competition so that you are the one who emerges when others might fall by the wayside?
17: I think in the book, I was quite clear to talk about what kind of employees a CEO needs to develop and train, not just to hire and replace. And also, I make a plea to the CEOs that this should not be a very fast process to turn the company upside down. Number one, because a very fast process will remove the institutional memory, which the AI is not ready to take over. Mm. But secondly, that, you know, we all have a responsibility to train people to become the jobs and the positions that will emerge, and train them early, train them well. If at the end of the training you have a job for them, that's great. If not, they'll be better trained to go to another company. Just like we're seeing the layoffs in companies like Meta. But I don't doubt someone laid off at Meta could get another job at a lesser company. And I gave the example that if the whole world becomes very merciless and want to move very fast with AI and fewer people, then who's going to become consumers who will buy the products? Hmm. We do need a society with suppliers and consumers.
8: Yeah.
17: So social responsibility, pragmatism are all reasons I appeal to them to understand what it takes, but do it with care.
8: I want to ask you about the many companies that you've helped get off the ground and the investments you've made. I think you were once written about as someone who manufactured Chinese billionaires because your venture capital firm, you know, got so many companies off the ground. Have there been times when you've really had to think about the use of AI within a company you've supported? Like, I was wondering about facial recognition. You can see all the positive examples of that, but you can also see the reports such as the one that came out a few years ago about AI being used to detect the emotions of people from the Uyghur minority in Western China.
17: We don't invest in any company that works on surveillance because we look at civilian applications. I think the issue of facial recognition is changing in two ways. I think first, in many of the Chinese applications, actually user consent is required. I was just at the bank yesterday and they wanted to do facial recognition. They said there's a new regulation that requires consent. The second thing is the cameras on the streets. You know, there are similar cameras in London, but actually, interestingly, the Chinese cameras on the streets, while controversial, have led to a dramatic crime reduction and almost near zero murders. And if you ask people, that's the trade-off of cameras capturing you on the street. This video is not disclosed or sold or given to anybody, and it's used for finding a crime. Yes, your video will be recorded, but you will get a higher level of safety, much higher. Would you go for it? Well, in China, they would, and may not hold in other countries.
8: And did you say yes or no when you were asked for your consent in the bank that day?
17: Of course I gave consent. I needed to get my credit card updated.
8: So it was a condition. You couldn't really not consent.
17: I can change banks, I guess.
8: Well, it makes me curious also about AI in your own life. What is your own personal use that might surprise us?
17: So I use AI for everything. I have a AI for the CEO, which helps me run the company better. I really get to hear signals that may indicate a crisis coming up, a risk coming up, and stop it before it becomes more serious. And I'm able to catch product problems before they become problems. And I'm able to find and thank and praise the heroes who saved the day. And also, very interestingly, it's become my management coach. My AI coach is with me at every single meeting that I am in. And every single meeting that I said something, did something, of every meeting I was in,
8: I want to close with a thought that you put in your 2018 book, that our shared future depends on AI's ability to think, but coupled with human beings' ability to love. I have to confess that I don't have that much confidence that we can bring those two things together. Do you?
17: Well, I think there's really two meanings of love. In my first book in 2018, I meant the connection people have to each other. And that is the more important thing and the more irreplaceable thing. Earlier, when we talk about job displacement, I actually feel the largest job sector that will increase is sectors of human-to-human touch. That goes from existing jobs, but also new jobs like foster home care, someone to come to your home and cook and make your closet beautiful, or a tourist guide who's very funny and also a comedian. So as AI does the work, people will long for human connections, which might be good for bonding, and AI cannot do it because even if AI could mimic it, people don't want it. But there is a second sense in my new book, AI Native, that I think is absolutely about love. And it's about human love of an idea, a passion. When I started working on AI, people were laughing at me. The field was a joke. Nothing worked. People said anything that worked became a product. So AI is a collection of everything that doesn't work. But we, the AI scientists, we endured that because our love and belief and conviction that AI will change the world. And when Steve Jobs came out with the iPhone, there was no previous data that an AI could predict that's the interface people want, because everything before had been Nokia and BlackBerry. And he came up with something with no data to back because he had this intuition and taste and design and a love for creating new things that change the world. And Coco Chanel had the love of changing the world so that women don't have to wear uncomfortable clothes, and that clothing could be both comfortable and beautiful. And Elon Musk had that love and passion, and he had the courage to build, you know, recyclable rockets and build Tesla. And these are things that people would do because they do it for love. They don't do it just because it's a job, it's execution. So this is a good coupling, because as AI does the execution, these people who are brilliant have things that they love and devote their lives to. They now have AI to amplify their power. And AI that could execute so well, they need people to come up with things that aren't based on data, that are free, creative, flowing things backed by one thing that I bet my life on it. And that if you're willing to bet your life on it, then AI will work with you. You will get all the credit and the consequences, and AI will get the work done faster. So I think humans' love for each other and humans' love for what they want to create and for what they want to change in this world is a plausible partnership with AI.
8: I will take it from you. Dr. Kai-Fu Lee, thank you so much for your time. We'll let you get on with what is now your evening in Beijing, but I hope we get to meet in person sometime.
17: I hope so too. Thank you.
8: And if there are any notes from the AI agent, you can let me know what they say about me.
17: I'm not going to submit it to my CEO agent, but my marketing department will get the audio to you.
8: Okay, I'll settle for that. Thank you so much. Thank you for listening to some of the highlights from my podcast. To hear the full conversation, please subscribe to The Michelle Hussein Show, wherever you get your podcasts. I'm Michelle Hussein, and this...
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11: As kids go back to school, AAA Washington reminds you to zone in and slow down when driving in school zones. In recent studies, 71% of drivers were observed speeding through school zones, and 31% admitted to using their phone while driving through school zones. Please keep your eyes off your phone, pay attention to your speed, and focus on students, signage, and AAA school safety patrollers. If we all zone in and slow down, everyone can get to and from school safely.
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14: It's important that you know what the rules are, because if you don't, you can make some tremendous decisions.

0: According to AAA, the current average price for a gallon of diesel in the Seattle-Bellevue-Everett area has reached around $7.11. That is the highest recorded average price for the area ever. Meanwhile, the cost of regular gas is also rising, just not setting records quite yet. AAA reports the current average for a gallon of regular in the same area is around $5.68. And in other news, more than just laying off employees, MultiCare is closing some of its local clinics. Northwest News Radio's Denise Whitaker explains.
1: The healthcare provider in a notice to the state's Employment Security Department says it will be closing four clinics in Spokane County, and employees will be laid off at nine others in that county. 15 locations in Pierce County, two in Thurston, and four in King, also suffering layoffs for a total of 138 statewide. MultiCare says none of those employees are represented by a union, and each will be given at least 60 days notice. Those getting notices, encouraged to apply for other open positions since the jobs being cut, they say, are permanent.
0: And after 2 years of negotiations, Blizzard Entertainment has reached a union contract. Blizzard is owned by Microsoft. I'm Lillian James. 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
8: Answer, which is that the U.S. can somehow fashion some kind of Western Hemisphere, like, oil fortress, and Venezuela will be very much a part of that. The other answer to that question is that Trump needs a win on what he did in Venezuela. He badly needs to signal that he's noticing people's unease about fuel prices, which are, you know, diesel's at a record, gasoline is close to a record. You know, it's very possible that we may enter the midterms with gasoline above $4 a gallon on average for the very first time. It's clear that this is really weighing on the administration, and that's why I feel like, you know, the holes and the contradictions in this deal to me speak to the need to send a signal and, you know, worry about the execution later.
9: I'm David Gura, and this is The Big Take from Bloomberg News. Today on the show, on a day when oil has once again topped $100 a barrel, we talked to Liam Denning, who writes about energy for Bloomberg Opinion, and Patricia Laya, Bloomberg's Andes bureau chief, about the Trump administration's plan for the U.S. to take a stake in Venezuela's oil reserves. So late last month, President Trump announced what he's calling the biggest oil deal in world history. Describe that deal in broad strokes, if you would.
8: Broad strokes is all we've got. Essentially, what the president was announcing was that the U.S. government would be essentially going into some kind of joint venture or taking a stake in North American Blue Energy Partners, a local Venezuelan operator, taking a 35% stake, apparently, and that venture would develop 17 oil fields in Venezuela, which apparently sit upon 65 billion barrels of reserves, roughly a fifth of the country's touted oil reserves. And in return, the U.S. seemingly would pay no money for this up front and would get 20% of any production at cost, and then a right of first refusal on the other 80%, which I assume would be, you know, in the event of some kind of major global disruption, the U.S. would be able to, claim that oil.
9: How much did this announcement catch you by surprise?
8: I think the fact that there was an announcement didn't surprise me. It's been clear since, Trump authorized a military operation that removed Nicolas Maduro in January, that he sees this as very much facilitating some kind of oil deal. I think what has surprised me was the nature of it, the idea that the U.S. is effectively going to form some kind of quasi-national oil company with, you know, federal government taking a direct stake. That did surprise me a lot, and I think it surprised a lot of people.
9: Patty, I wonder if we could review sort of how we got to where we are, how we got to the place where Delcy Rodriguez could make this announcement. This has been a chaotic year in Venezuela, to say the least.
10: Right. So as we all know, Maduro was captured by U.S. forces in the early hours of January 3rd, and Delcy Rodriguez was his vice president. In fact, she was vice president, finance minister, PDVSA president. She had all sort of roles, very important, influential roles within the Maduro government. And constitutionally, once the president is gone, of course, she as vice president would take that role. But also, I think the U.S. saw in Delcy Rodriguez a more pragmatic Chavista official through which they could heavily influence policy, right, over Venezuela.
9: And how has that announcement played in Venezuela? What's the reaction been to it?
10: So locally, it wasn't received very well. I mean, I think on the one end, hardline Chavista supporters see it as her gifting Venezuela's oil or sort of surrendering Venezuela's sovereignty over its oil reserves. On the opposition side, they are quite wary about this deal and about sort of the strengthening relationship between the U.S. and Venezuela's interim government and what that could mean in terms of entrenching Delcy Rodriguez in power in the long term and the legitimacy she holds in signing such a long-term agreement over Venezuela's oil resources. But Venezuela has really stressed that it would remain or retain sovereignty over these resources underground, while the U.S. has framed it differently.
9: I guess all of this brings up a kind of really fundamental question as we try to make sense of this agreement, so much as we know about the details, and that is, does Delcy Rodriguez have the legitimacy and the authority to sign off on a deal like this one, given the kind of interim position that she occupies right now?
10: That is a huge question that everybody's asking, because Maduro was called illegitimate by the U.S. Before he was captured, right? And even the U.S. said that the election that he says to have won in 2024 was completely fraudulent, right? And she was declared his vice president under the same election. So there are a lot of questions about whether she can sign this kind of agreement under an interim government, and much less one that ties the government for decades and decades to come.
9: Patty, let me ask you just about the way that this is reverberating in the politics of Venezuela right now.
10: So this month, the second round of political negotiations between the Chavistas and the opposition are set to start. And in its fact sheet, the White House was very careful in adding that they supported still those talks toward a democratic transition. That said, this has really shaken up the opposition, particularly the party of Maria Corina Machado. She has been very careful, right? She has questioned the terms and Rodriguez's authority, but really stopped short of demanding the deal to be totally scrapped and said the U.S. should be Venezuela's natural energy partner. I think she's wary about Trump's and Delcy Rodriguez's relationship and how this could entrench Rodriguez's government and reduce the U.S. incentive to press for, you know, quick elections in Venezuela. But I think she wants to present the opposition as a more credible long-term partner, right, for Washington and international investors. So she's also come out and said her own proposals for what an energy, you know, partnership with Venezuela would be like, sort of contrasting the durability of investments that could take place under a legitimate and democratically elected government. She knows she wants to run for election in the future. She knows that she will need the U.S. backing to do so. So she's walking a very careful and delicate line at the moment.
9: Liam, how do you think about this question? Of course, there have been past governments in Venezuela that have famously nullified international oil deals. As you look at this one, is there anything in it that you see that could stop a future government from scrapping this one completely?
8: So this is the key question, right? The durability of any agreement. There was a really interesting line in the fact sheet that the White House released about this deal, which I think got a bit lost, where they said that getting, you know, large-scale investment into Venezuela's oil industry was a, quote, key precondition to any kind of democratic transition. I think that's important because two reasons. One is kind of tells you where the White House's priorities lie, which comes first. But the second is I think they've got it backwards. You know, oil companies are no strangers to dealing with unsavory or unstable high-risk regimes. If you look at the first Venezuelan oil boom, which ran from, you know, the 20s basically through the 60s, I mean, for a lot of that period, Venezuela didn't have democratically elected governments. That didn't stop oil companies doing business there. But in this case, the amount of money that has to be invested to rebuild Venezuela's industry, the nature of the oil resource itself, a lot of extra heavy oil, takes a lot of processing. The fact that it will take a very long time to even, you know, rebuild the power grid. You're asking oil companies to go in for decades to do this and invest a huge amount of money. I mean, the government itself has talked about $100 billion to raise production by 1.5 million barrels a day, which, you know, you do that math, that's a pretty capital intensive proposition right there. And I think if you go back to when Maduro was first deposed, remember, you know, Trump was pretty offended by the fact that Exxon said this country is basically uninvestable. He was expecting oil companies to, you know, shake his hand, thank him, and just rush back in there. And of course they didn't. And I think particularly in the context of high energy prices amid the war in Iran, the president is looking for a win here. And I think he feels that by doing this, he will somehow force the industry's hand. I think there may also be an aspect to this. You know, I was sort of mindful of the wreckage of the ballroom in the White House. You know, you might think if this deal somehow passes muster within this administration, but we get a Democratic administration starting in 2029. Trump's reasoning here may be, well, if we strike this deal and we get it going and we invest money or we advance loans, and basically the federal government is at that point on the hook for this, will a future administration really roll it back? Will a future Congress really roll it back? Just as if you knock down a ballroom and rebuild it, will someone else come and really tear it down later? Maybe not. But in fact, I think they've actually amplified the risk because, you know, you're dealing with an unelected, unpopular regime in Venezuela. The U.S. administration is itself facing potential setbacks in midterms that are about to land here. Mm-hmm. Trump's own term in office expires in just over 2 years. Which oil company, which Western oil company is really going to think, well, you know, if we go in now, sure, we're there for 30 years, everything's hunky-dory. No, probably not.
9: The U.S. says it's taken a stake in the company at the center of this deal, North American Blue Energy Partners. Liam, what is it exactly?
8: You tell me. I mean, it's a local operator run by this figure, Alejandro Betancourt, who is himself a controversial figure. But let's be honest, we're talking about a company that is now at the heart of an industry that is both critical to Venezuela's future and, from the Trump administration's perspective, critical to U.S. energy security.
9: This has been the Big Take podcast on Bloomberg Radio. I'm David Gura, and I spoke with Bloomberg's Patricia Laya and Bloomberg Opinion's Liam Denning about an oil deal the U.S. just announced with Venezuela. You can hear the rest of the episode on The Big Take wherever you get your podcasts.

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12: After my wife died, I lost myself too. 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
22: 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Each week, Zero explores the policies, tactics, and technologies taking us to a future of zero emissions. This week, I'm speaking with climber and philanthropist Alex Honnold about his mission to bring solar to those without electricity. Alex, welcome to Zero.
23: Thanks for having me.
22: So we are recording this in the wake of the disaster that happened in Nepal. We had an episode last week talking about the tragedy and the events leading up to it and how much climate change was involved and how mountains, in a way, have become ticking time bombs. From the Himalayas to the Alps to the Rockies, mountains with ice especially are really changing very fast. How have you seen mountains change throughout your career as a climber?
23: Surprising amount. I mean, like you said, anywhere you go in the big mountains, anywhere you go, like Alaska, Patagonia, like big glaciated peaks. I mean, certainly the Alps. I mean, the Alps might be the most striking example just because they're so urban, you know, they're so accessible. You can take the gondola up and you can see pictures from, you know, the 50s and 60s, like on the walls of some of the refugios, the jeets, you know, like some of the little hotels and things, like have pictures that aren't that old. And you're sort of like, wow, the glacier used to be twice as big, or like there used to be ice coming all the way down to the valley and it's just not there anymore. I mean, honestly, I think that's part of the reason that Europeans are so much less resistant to climate action than Americans, because in the U.S. there are no glaciers, basically, in the continental U.S. And so, you know, for 300 million Americans, you just don't see the effects of climate change quite as drastically. Whereas for Europeans, you know, it's like their grandparents like skied down into valleys that now just don't have snow at all. And you're kind of like, I don't know, it's totally different and visually different. It's hard to ignore the change.
22: And when your movie Free Solo came out in 2018, part of it was climbing El Capitan, nearly 1,000 meters in Yosemite and all without ropes. There are risks involved in the type of climb that you do, but those risks are to some extent because you are studying the mountain before you take the routes. You've got it in your head. You've done the practice rounds. Given what's happening with climate change and what it's doing to mountains, has your risk calculus changed on climbs that you do today?
23: Less so than you might think. So actually, I mean, this is sort of like in the weeds, you know, this is inside baseball type stuff. But so most of the stuff that I'm free soloing is rock climbing, like on vertical rock faces. And for the most part, vertical rock faces aren't really changing. Whereas like big mountains, things held together by permafrost, glaciers, like people doing high altitude mountaineering, things like that, like those are constantly changing. And I've actually personally always drawn a big risk distinction between the type of rock climbing that I'm doing and say high altitude mountaineering, like climbing 8,000 meter peaks in Nepal or Pakistan or China. Those sorts of peaks are being drastically affected by climate change, and they're just inherently more unpredictable. I mean, just because snow is a less stable medium than rock. So in a place like Yosemite Valley, like, you know, there is geologic scale rockfall every once in a while, you know, like every decade, there's like a big piece that falls off some cliff. But that's like getting hit by lightning or something. That's not something you really worry about. Whereas with avalanches and snow, it happens so frequently and so unpredictably that it's just a totally different risk profile. All that to say, I mean, I'd say that I spend a lot of time thinking about risk, managing risk, thinking about all these different variables. But I think that to the layperson, it's maybe more complicated than you might think. You know what I mean? There's a lot going on and there's a lot to think about.
22: Yeah. I mean, even in the Nepal disaster, you know, climate may have contributed in significant ways, but there are other things that contribute to a disaster of that kind. Some of it to do with how humans use the places that they live in.
23: So it's interesting you say that because I don't know if you saw, but a few years ago I did this expedition in eastern Greenland that was a like part science trip, part, it was like a National Geographic documentary. It was like a three-part series of us climbing these remote walls in Greenland. But there was the science component. We had this glaciologist with us, and we were sort of doing various research projects for universities around the world, sort of like installing temperature sensors here and there and like drilling core samples here. Yeah, you know, basically just like collecting data for different university programs. And one of the things that we did was installing temperature sensors in these giant sea cliffs that are kind of the same thing, like sort of held together by permafrost to some extent. You know, they're in eastern Greenland. You know, they've been frozen for all of time, basically. And it was interesting reading about the Nepal disaster, because this is exactly what we were sort of measuring, installing these temperature sensors in Greenland, because most of the big fjords in Greenland have little villages at the inlets, you know, like at the mouth of the fjord, there's like some little fishing community or something. And if any of these peaks ever collapse into the fjord, it basically triggers a tsunami, like a tidal wave that does, you know, achieves the same effect as what happened in Nepal. You know, it could be a huge disaster. I mean, smaller human scale of devastation because there are fewer people living there. You know, because eastern Greenland isn't particularly, you know, it's not very populous, but it's the same kind of scale where all of a sudden, what seems like a freak disaster just comes out of the blue. But in fact, it's not totally random. You know, you're kind of like, well, the mountains are melting, and so this is bound to happen eventually.
22: Yeah, and if you do early warning stuff well, which has been done, for example, in the Swiss Alps, there was this glacial collapse that happened. A complete town was submerged, but they knew this was going to happen. They ensured that the little village was evacuated. Nobody was hurt. Of course, there was damage, but, you know, it can be done. I mean, but talking about this, there is an aspect of your work where you end up having these adventures, which are, you know, challenges that can be sometimes science experiments or science projects, but they take you to far-flung locations, sometimes in places where human activity hasn't touched, and you've made TV show out of them. What is it that you do when you go to a place that's not been touched by humans? How do you communicate that you're going there for a good reason? How do you communicate the challenges that place is facing, and making sure that there is the value you get out of it for people when you do these shows?
23: Yeah, I mean, it's a fair question. I kind of think that the educational component outweighs the personal impact of going to an untrodden place. I mean, like in the case of this expedition, Eastern Greenland, we did the first ski traverse across this giant glacier. You know, and you're kind of like, there's basically no human impact to that. You know, it's like we just skied across the thing. We skied down to the fjord. We took boats up. We climbed a wall. Other than the fossil fuels used in getting to the place, you know, the flights involved, there's just not that much, you know, there's no lasting impact. Like we didn't leave anything or mark anything, or like, you know, we put some bolts in the rock, but that's like completely inconsequential in the grand scheme of like giant rock phases. And so, you know, and it's like, obviously the carbon cost is not zero, but you know, you can quantify it and you can kind of see like how much you're, you know, you can offset in different ways. And the way I kind of look at it is that as far as TV content, I'd much rather have content on television that's highlighting natural beauty and natural wonder and like talking about climate change, talking about glaciology, you know, because like with the Greenland project, as the Greenland ice sheet melts, that threatens, you know, something like 20% of humanity that lives on coasts, because there's so much ice that, you know, basically talking about sea level rise. And so that's something that probably should be on television, you know. And when I think how much like trashy TV there is, where people are flying all over to make shows that just promote consumerism and like things that don't matter, you're kind of like, well, having a small team going skiing in Greenland in the grand scheme of things is just not that big a deal compared to everything else on television. And actually, I would further say that I think sometimes the like hand-wringing about like, oh, well, we're having an impact, right? You know, it's like, it's bad to have an impact. And you're kind of like, yeah, but literally everybody's having an impact. It's like, as long as you're trying to do something positive, that's probably better than the alternative.
22: Humans are going into more and more remote places. We've been doing that for quite some time now.
23: Well, forever. I mean, you know, that's human nature, really, is exploration.
22: Yeah. But we also got to a point where we realized that some places we should try and preserve and keep for posterity, for nature, for biodiversity. National parks in the U.S. are a very celebrated part of that culture. Mm-hmm. Obviously exists in many parts of the world, but the U.S. national parks, which I've been to, some of them really, really are so beautiful. But you now have an administration and President Donald Trump's that is loosening restrictions in many national parks. You know, there was a recent announcement that they might allow private development in some parts of Yosemite. There's also some proposal to try and get rid of this roadless rule, which prevents development like road construction and logging in nearly 45 million acres of national forest land. What do you think the U.S. loses if these areas do lose their protected status?
23: Oh, I mean, I think, you know, I mean, national parks have been called America's best idea. You know, it's like the greatest contribution to the world in a way, is like that type of conservation. I mean, it is very concerning what's happening with the current administration. I will say, though, that there's not much public support for it. Public lands are one of the few bipartisan issues that basically all Americans agree on, that we shouldn't be developing places like Yosemite. And so the current administration, making some of these places available for industry is kind of like a brazen money grab. You know, it's like just for the interests involved. It's like oil and gas companies, like, mining companies, things like that. You're kind of like, the public doesn't support that. I personally, I'm kind of an optimistic person, and I'd like to believe that not too much damage will be done in the remaining time for this administration. I mean, particularly because they are fighting against major PR headwinds where, like, nobody really wants this except for the industry involved. And so you're kind of like, well, you know, when even your own constituents aren't into it, like, you know, when even your supporters aren't into this, like hunters and anglers, like, you know, a lot of people that people traditionally think of as right wing don't support opening up public lands. You know what I mean? You're kind of like a lot of the gun lovers in the country and stuff still protect public lands. You know, you're kind of like, there's not a lot of public support for any of this stuff going on. And so you'd like to think that it won't go too far.
22: You founded the Hunter Foundation in 2012, and you donate a third of your annual income to the foundation. It started with a climb in Chad in Africa. Can you tell us the story?
23: Yeah, well, I mean, so actually, I think the Chad expedition was in 2009. So it was a few years before, but that was kind of, you know, it germinated into this idea. Like, I read a lot of environmental nonfiction, and I, you know, read quite a bit about global poverty and things like that. And so, you know, I kind of knew rationally that there, at the time, there were a billion people on Earth without access to power. But that's one thing to read about when you're in California, you know, but then when you actually fly to Chad, which is Central Africa and one of the poorest countries in the world, and then to drive into the middle of nowhere, like literally the armpit of Earth, you know, it's like just the desert, middle, nothing, no roads, like 3 days of driving without roads. And you're passing these human communities, like living out in the middle of nowhere. And you're just like, whoa, like these people, like, you know, these are the billion people that I read about, like spread across this whole vast desert, you know, like raising goats and camels and things. And I was just like, this is crazy. You know, they're like kids living their whole lives out here that are just never going to have the kinds of opportunities that the rest of the world enjoys. And I was like, that just doesn't seem fair. You know, like that's just not right.
22: But how did you go from seeing people in Chad wanting to provide energy to them to setting up a foundation that then does the work and has a mission and then grows to be doing how many things it does now?
23: Yeah, so I think on this expedition to Chad and then on some subsequent expeditions to other parts of the world, I just saw these rural communities that literally had no access to power and places where, you know, people had cell phones but no access to electricity. So they would go sometimes hours into like various places to one person that has a diesel generator, and then that person like charges your cell phone for a fee. And you're kind of like, this is crazy. You know, this is just a totally different way of living that I had not been exposed to at all growing up in the U.S. And so, you know, I think those expeditions made me aware of this incredible need in the world. And then, you know, within a few years, I realized that I should do something about trying to do something.
22: I'm Akshat Rathi, and you've been listening to an excerpt of the Zero Podcast on Bloomberg Radio. 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
1: This weekend is expected to be full of heavy traffic in the Seattle area. The State Department of Transportation reports the I-5 express lanes on the Ship Canal Bridge will be closed all weekend. And a week-long closure of the eastbound State Route 520 off-ramp to Montlake Boulevard will begin Saturday. Meanwhile, the cost of diesel has reached an all-time high in Washington. According to AAA, the average price for a gallon of diesel in the Seattle-Bellevue-Everett area is now right around $7.11. Meanwhile, the current average for a gallon of regular gas in the same area is around $5.68. And in other news, MultiCare is shutting down 4 clinics in Spokane County and laying off 138 workers statewide. The company says none of those employees are represented by a union. 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
2: I'm Dan Schwartzman from Bloomberg World Headquarters in New York. Let's get a check on the top stories in the markets. The latest read on wholesale inflation could boost the case for a rate hike from the Fed. A measure of producer price inflation showed renewed pressure from rising energy prices last month. The producer price index rose 0.4% in August. That's the most since May. Year over year, it jumped to 5.4%. Here's Kristen Bitterly at Citigroup Global Markets.
4: It's basically one more data point that you have, and you saw it within the probability that we went from more likely than not that we would get a rate hike next week to essentially closer to 70%. This is what we thought all along. So we actually believe that there will be a 25 basis point hike next week, and that they should hike.
2: That's Kristen Bitterly at Citigroup Global Markets. Up next for Wall Street is tomorrow morning's August CPI report. Investors will keep an eye on it for signals about next week's Fed decision. Treasury Secretary Scott Bessent dismissed concerns about Thursday's smaller-than-expected debt buyback operation and played down concerns about a jump in yields. Bessent took issue with observers who pointed out his intervention in the Treasury market appeared out of sync with Federal Reserve Chairman Kevin Warsh's stated desire for markets to set prices free of guidance from the U.S. Central Bank. Bessent spoke after two-year yields hit their highest since 2024 and 10-year rates reached levels unseen since 2023. Billionaire financier Mark Walter, who owns the Dodgers as well as the WNBA's Los Angeles Sparks, along with his partner Todd Boehly, are nearing a deal to sell their stakes in the Premier League club Chelsea to private equity firm Clear Lake Capital, which already owns 61.5% of the club. Clear Lake and Boehly led a consortium that bought Chelsea from Russian oligarch Roman Abramovich in 2022 for about £2.5 billion. We check markets all day long here on Bloomberg. The ASX 200 in Sydney is down 1%. The Kospi in Seoul is down 2.5%. The Nikkei in Tokyo is down close to 3%. Meanwhile, the CSI 300 in Shanghai and the Hang Seng in Hong Kong have just begun their trading day. Global news 24 hours a day or whenever you want it with Bloomberg News Now. I'm Dan Schwartzman and this is Bloomberg.
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22: Listening to an excerpt of the Zero podcast on Bloomberg Radio. Each week, Zero explores the policies, tactics, and technologies taking us to a future of zero emissions. This week, I'm speaking with climber and philanthropist Alex Honnold about his mission to bring solar to those without electricity. The price of solar since 2012 has fallen so much.
23: Yeah, has dropped precipitously.
22: Just to put the numbers on, like, a dollar a watt, more than a dollar a watt, and now less than 25, 27 cents a watt. In that time, obviously, solar adoption in the world has grown too. We've written and covered on the podcast as well these stories of how many more people are able to afford and deploy solar now. But thinking about it from your foundation's work now, do you think you need to move into new areas like batteries or other types of things that are less affordable still?
23: No, I mean, some of the projects do include batteries just because we're doing off-grid solar work. So obviously you need some way to store the power. So we often, you know, batteries are often part of the projects that we're funding. That said, I mean, so it's interesting you say that because when I started the foundation in 2012, it wasn't that obvious that the whole world would even transition to renewables. You know, like I was reading about it, but I was kind of like, yeah, you know, we'll see if it happens. It's like now in 2026, you're like, no, the world's transitioning. It's happening faster than expected. You know, maybe not as fast as we hope and not fast enough to avoid some of the worst effects of climate change, maybe, but it is happening. You know, just the economics of it are such that like practically all built new capacity now is renewable. And you're kind of like, well, obviously if you just keep doing that for a few more years, the whole system turns over. So you're like, that's great. That said, you know, I think right now there's still something like 800 million people on Earth without access to power. And as the world transitions, you know, many of those people will get off-grid solar, you know, like in East Africa and places like that. I mean, that is kind of happening. But, you know, at least half of them probably won't. You know, it's like the energy landscape will transition and there'll still be hundreds of millions of people left behind. And so I see that as the ongoing work of the Honor Foundation. You know, it's kind of like, I doubt that in my lifetime, everybody on Earth will have access to clean, reliable power. And I'm kind of like, you know, that is a, easy enough project, well, a simple enough, not easy, but a simple enough project to work on for the whole rest of my life.
22: And what do you do when you're choosing the projects that the foundation will support? How do you think about the risk appetite around the types of projects you want to support?
23: It's interesting you say risk appetite because, I think in general, the Hanau Foundation probably has a slightly greater risk tolerance than traditional philanthropy. I mean, I don't really know much about traditional philanthropy because at least I was a homeless rock climber. Now I have a home, but, I was like living in my van, just supporting things that I thought were meaningful. And I think traditionally philanthropic capital is sort of risk averse, like big philanthropy is like afraid to spend money, but we've sort of always taken the opposite approach. We're kind of like, well, this is a time pressing problem. This is a problem that is better to act sooner than later because the hotter the world gets, the worse off everybody is. So we're not trying to build endowment. We're not trying to save really. We're just, everything we make, we put straight into projects. And then the next year we try to raise as much as we can again and give it all away. It's like each year you're just like raise as much as you can, give it all away. And so I'd say we have relatively high risk tolerance in that way. And also, just sort of by definition, we're trying to get to the most underserved communities in the world, like the most rural, the most remote. And so that comes with risk. You're kind of like, that said, I think all of our projects have basically worked over time. We do an open call for grant applications from around the world. So I think last year we got like 1,000 applications from all over the world. And then, sadly, we're only able to fund a tiny fraction of those. But that means that we vet it down to the best projects. And so then you just know that you're supporting the best ideas from around the world.
22: And say you get $1 billion for the foundation tomorrow. What would you do? How big can you go?
23: Well, I think right now we have something like an $80 million pipeline of projects that we vetted but haven't funded yet. And so I think if I had $1 billion, just right there, all of a sudden you just have an endowment. So I'm like, okay, well, so you start saving, not so much saving, but I think I would still focus on community solar, but we'd probably fund the $80 million that we have in a pipeline right now. Just be like, okay, this year, $80 million checks out the door. And then we'd hire, double the staff. We would do another open call for fund all of them. I mean, we could probably spend $1 billion in, 5 years or something, like as you scale up. And the thing is, I think that what we're doing is, meaningful work, and I think it's worth doing. So I think we would just keep doing the same thing, but it would just take us a minute to hire the people involved, because basically the project manager is involved, because we have a pretty hands-on sort of like community-based, like local approach where you like build relationships with all the people involved. You talk to them, you hear about what their project is, and that means that we also provide project support outside of the financial support. It's like we're not just funding the projects, we're also making sure that the projects work and making sure that they are connected with the correct expertise and just whatever the local nonprofits need in order to be successful. So anyway, $1 billion to go a long freaking way. If you know anybody, I'd be happy to use it.
22: Well, maybe a billionaire is listening to the show. This is Bloomberg News after all.
23: Oh yeah, there you go, totally.
22: The Hanau Foundation, as part of this, you have all these local partners that you work with, and now that number is quite large. But these are also often places where other types of philanthropy or foreign aid comes through. Have you seen the impact of the U.S. pulling back international development projects, through the cuts on USAID, for example? Has it affected any of the projects you worked on?
23: The USAID, I'm not sure. I mean, I know that the Inflation Reduction Act, like some of that funding, had a bunch of funding for indigenous renewable energy projects and things like that. And so those cuts have affected a bunch of our partners, our grantees, some in like really big ways. Like for projects like solar deployment on the Navajo Nation, things like that, for example. I mean, in some ways, I think the Hanau Foundation has always been trying to operate sort of at a small scale level, where you're kind of like what's the saying that all, climate action is inherently local, like that type of thing. It's like at a certain point, like if you're trying to solve a global problem, you start with a community. You just start with like a place, a particular village in a particular forest, and you make sure that they have the power they need in order to take care of themselves and protect their own forest. That's something like, indigenous land stewardship type projects. We've supported several things like that. We're sort of, supporting indigenous communities, like say in the, this is also the Ecuadorian Amazon, but not the boat thing that I was just talking about. This is like indigenous sort of like land protectors, basically keeping their land safe from mining and timber extraction, illegal logging and things. So basically it's just a reminder that if you're trying to protect Earth, in a big sense, it's like you can often start by just empowering small communities to take care of themselves. That's really where the Hanau Foundation has come from.
22: And having done this for a while now, is there a lesson from the sort of using your celebrity status, activism, and philanthropy that you would give to other people who are, you know, these days influencers and celebrities are as big voices as politicians or some of the billionaires or the businessmen. Like, they can really move the views that people have on certain things. What would be the lessons you would give to somebody who, you know, should get into this or would like to get into this?
23: I mean, honestly, I don't know if I have great lessons. Like, I would actually say that I've maybe used my, you know, quote unquote, small level celebrity less than I maybe could have. You know, I mean, I think if I was a little braver as an individual, maybe I would be a little more outspoken on this and sort of push the work a little harder and I don't know, like put the Honor Foundation forward more. That said, I mean, I think that the lesson really is that if you feel passionate about a thing, just like do the thing. You know, it's like in my case, you know, I was living in my van. I wasn't even making that much money, but I was kind of like, oh, I think that the transition to renewables is going to be the defining issue of my lifetime. Like, I think this energy transition is a big deal. And I think this is, and you know, basically climate change is the defining issue of my life. And I was kind of like, I want to do something. And so I'll just start where I can. And so I started giving some money, which at the time, you know, when I started the Honor Foundation, I was giving $50K a year. And $50K in the global sense of energy is like literally nothing. You know, it's a total joke. But that said, supporting one project in one community that, you know, I mean, particularly some of these first-time energy access projects where like communities in rural places that have never had access to lights, and then you have light for the first time, like going from zero to one is like the biggest step you can take. You know, it's like to suddenly have light for the first time, you're like, it's a pretty freaking big deal. And so I was kind of like, well, yeah, it's a tiny drop in the ocean of need, but it's better to do something than nothing. And so I think, you know, if I had any advice, it's that. Like, if you're interested in some issue, it's better to do something than nothing.
22: Well, you use the word bravery. Now, in Free Solo, if I recall, there were your brain scans and there was a justification that it's one reason why you don't fear while you're climbing.
23: No, that's actually slightly misconstrued in the film. It was like part of this long form article. The real takeaway is that if you practice something enough, your brain just doesn't light up the same way for it. So like with the fear response thing, it's not that I don't feel fear. It's that, you know, with 20 years of getting scared all the time, you're just not going to feel fear while you're inside an MRI, you know?
22: And where do you do feel fear?
23: Actually, I mean, it's interesting to frame it this way because traditionally in my life, I was always pretty shy, pretty nervous. Like, you know, I was deeply afraid of public speaking. Obviously, I've gotten better at it over time. But in some ways, like the social anxiety was probably bigger than the physical risk-taking anxiety. You know, I've always been like physically, I don't want to say brave, but you know, I've been comfortable with physical risk-taking. But the idea of, you know, embarrassing myself in front of others or like putting myself out there, I mean, that's really hard. And so, you know, I mean, I think that's probably the more relevant thing for the work that the Honor Foundation is doing. Because, I mean, particularly, you know, it's like, I read all these books. Like, I've read books by Bill Gates and stuff about climate action. Like, I know all about the Bill and Melinda Gates Foundation, like the work that they've done. And so to start a foundation with my name on it that gives $50K a year, it's like kind of embarrassing. You know, you're sort of like, oh, well, you know, I know what other people are doing in the world and I know what I'm doing. And what I'm doing is just pathetically small and like not that important. But now I'm so glad that I did because, you know, 15 years later, I guess, you know, I'm pretty proud of what we've run into and what we've managed to accomplish. And it's still absolutely trivial compared to the scope of what other philanthropies are doing in the world and, you know, what other people are doing. And yet I think that we have really stepped into a meaningful niche. You know, it's like we are servicing a need that other people aren't. And I think this focus on community level action is important, you know, because I think a lot of philanthropic money is going towards sort of big bet things like direct air capture, you know, and like, so, and like fusion projects, you know, I'm kind of like, that's great. That'll change the world someday. I hope. But it's not changing people's lives fast enough. You know, I'm kind of like, well, there are all these simple projects that we can do right now that change human lives today. It's like, why don't we start with those and then work on the big picture stuff as it happens?
22: Are there things from your career, from climbing, that you think other people should know about tackling big challenges, whether they're individual or collective?
23: Yeah, actually, that's an interesting framing because so part of the reason that I've always loved the work that the Honor Foundation is doing is because it is like we physically do a real thing in the world. You know, it's like there are plenty of organizations out there that are sort of like advocacy and like working around like getting the vote out and like, you know, changing policy and things like that. And that's all meaningful work and that, you know, obviously matters. But I just like don't care about it really. It's like I want to see a physical thing done in the world. Like I want panels on roofs. I want, you know, people turning on a light for the first time. Like I want physical change in the world. And that might be somewhat drawn from this climbing world where I'm used to just putting in the work and like getting something done, like seeing physical results for the effort that you put in.
22: I'm Akshat Rathi, and you've been listening to an excerpt of the Zero podcast on Bloomberg Radio. You can hear all the latest episodes of Zero on Apple, Spotify, and anywhere else you get your podcasts. 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
4: From ABC News, I'm Dave Packer. The GOP midterm convention is a wrap. President Trump closed out the night after a keynote speech from Vice President Vance that kept the focus on criticizing Democrats and the future of the American family.
14: And so

0: You may know the Microsoft subsidiary Blizzard Entertainment for their massively popular combat games like Overwatch, but a team of over 2,000 people has been in a battle of their own with the Redmond-based tech giant. The Seattle Times reports they've finally reached a union contract protecting workers from layoffs, implementing AI guardrails, and pushing for hybrid work benefits. Maureen Fatima, an artist on the game Diablo, tells the Times this is something they've dreamed of, saying the future is bright not just for Blizzard, but across the gaming industry.
1: And in other news, MultiCare is shutting down 4 clinics in Spokane County and laying off 138 workers statewide. I'm Lillian James. 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
2: Eric Johnson here. I spent the past 30 years working to help make our community better, better informed, better protected when it comes to consumer issues, and better equipped to take on whatever life throws at us. 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
11: But he mentioned one thing, and he did it in a sort of offhand way, and it really piqued my interest. He basically said that cargo theft had become this huge deal. And it wasn't just, you know, some guys stealing boxes off the back of trucks, which is kind of what I have in my head.
12: Same.
11: It was people spoofing actual carriers or pretending to be a carrier and then picking up entire cargo loads of inventory and presumably reselling it.
12: No, that totally blew my mind. I mean, it makes sense, right? Like, okay, if we're talking in the U.S., there's tens of thousands of trucking companies. And so the degree to which any shipper could really know any carrier is probably kind of loose, et cetera. It's like, yeah, why not just sort of like spring up one day and, you know, get some shipments and then take them on your own way. It makes a lot of sense, but definitely not what I would have had in mind, as you said, about what a cargo theft meant up until that point.
11: Well, since then, I keep seeing these headlines popping up. There was a great Bloomberg story the other day actually called "The Great Modern Train Robbery: Thieves Steal $200 million a Year Off of Rail Railway cars." And so you can see, like, this seems to be a big deal.
12: Yeah.
11: We know, living in New York, that it feels like shoplifting has become a bigger deal in recent years after the pandemic. And we can debate whether or not the statistics bear that out. But certainly, if you walk down the street and you go into our local Duane Reade, everything is locked up, right?
12: Right. That's the sort of core thing. Is like, I don't, you know, there's probably various ways to massage statistics and, you know, all kinds of stuff. But whatever, it's not good.
11: I see them locking the stuff up.
12: They're locking it up. They must know that customers, by and large, hate it, right? They must know that it decreases labor productivity, having to have staffers in the store.
11: You have to ring the bell.
12: Yeah, get a deodorant. It's like, they can't think that that's a great operation. So if they're doing it, I presume there are some real issues there.
11: Well, we're going to get into all of it today. We'll do the sort of low-level locking stuff up on shelves all the way to the high-level pretending to be an entire trucking company and stealing someone's inventory that way. And I'm glad to say we have the perfect guest to try to understand all of this. We're going to be speaking with Scott Glenn. He is the Vice President of Asset Protection over at the Home Depot and an organized retail crime expert. So truly the perfect person to speak to. Scott, thank you so much for coming on Odd Lots.
6: Yeah, thanks, guys. Thanks for having me. Appreciate the expert designation. I'm not so sure I can live up to that, but I'll do my best.
11: I love that you're wearing the Home Depot apron as well.
6: Yeah, look, it's part of our culture. It's part of what we are. You can see our values over our heart is an intentional thing.
11: First question, and then we can get into maybe more serious topics. But what's the most stolen item from Home Depot?
6: Volume or dollars?
11: Well, let's do both.
6: So I would say volume, it's typically something like a power drill. You see a lot of that. And then when you start to get into dollars, believe it or not, copper and wire have a lot of the commodity value out there. And so we see people come in, they'll take a lot of that stuff out of the building and try to resell it or use it on jobs, things like that. But yeah, so certainly those are certainly two of the bigger ones.
11: Joe, someone broke into, there's a museum close to where I am in Connecticut called the Nathan Hale Museum, an old colonial homestead. Someone broke into it recently and stole a bunch of copper pipes.
12: Are you serious?
11: Yeah.
12: Like old pipes that were... Wow.
11: Apparently it was in the house next to it, but... It was still pretty upsetting for everyone, you know, a historic home getting hit for copper.
6: It happens everywhere. When I joined Home Depot 8 years ago and I moved into my house, between the time I closed on my house and the time that I moved into the house, they took all the copper out of the HVAC units and all the pieces of it. So it's just... It is definitely a commodity that fluctuates in price. And when the price goes up, it becomes really valuable to bad guys.
12: Well, that's actually a great thing. So you mentioned you've been at the Home Depot for 8 years. But why don't you give us a quick, like, sort of overview of your career, what your role is, why we're talking to you? Like, what's been the main thing that have landed you in this chair?
6: Yeah. So I would tell you, surprised that I'm in this chair. I went to school to be an architect when I was going into college and realized that I wasn't very good at math. So I decided to maybe go work for the FBI, and I got into the criminal justice side of the business. I was always fascinated by the law. I ended up going to law school after college and did that route, but started working with the Treasury Department right out of law school and worked for the Bureau of Alcohol, Tobacco, and Firearms. Realized that I did not like government service. It just wasn't my gig. It wasn't what I wanted to do forever. And so I had, during summers, during school, I had worked at Target and caught shoplifters. So just kind of a side, you know, make some money gig. And luckily, I was able to get back my foot in the door with Target after I left the government and worked for them and just worked my way up through the ranks. So been here, been at Kohl's department stores for 10 years. I was at Sears for 10 years as the CSO. And then I came back here to Home Depot 8 years.
11: So before we go any further, why don't we define our terms? When we talk about retail theft, I imagine this covers a range of activities from, you know, someone innocently perhaps forgetting to scan their deodorant at self-checkout to really organized, seemingly very ambitious heist. What are we talking about exactly here? How do you kind of categorize retail theft in your head?
6: Yeah, it's a spectrum, to your point. There's definitely low-level, opportunistic, I'll even call it the need shoplifters that are out there. They just can't afford things, and we know that happens. And that's not what I would say acceptable to us, but it's also not our focus. It's not the place where we spend a lot of our energy and our tactics, up to the most sophisticated criminal organizations that are out there. And I mean sophisticated cartel-related, transnational gang-related, international organizations whose sole existence is to monetize theft to do other bad things, whether that's money laundering, drug trafficking, human trafficking. And these are absolutely known things that are happening out there. So there's a lot of space in between that, and it runs the gamut. But we tend to focus our time and our energy and our resources on the higher end.
12: While we're in the business of defining terms here, I think this is helpful. A word like shrinkage is one that comes up. Would shrinkage only apply to, okay, the person who walks into a store and manages to walk out with a power drill or something like that? Or is it counted in shrinkage statistics if it's like a very complex heist of an entire truck that never makes it to the destination?
6: When we talk about shrink in retail, we're talking about, at the end of the day, I have inventory on my books. And when I physically go to count that inventory, it's not there. There's a lot of different ways that could happen. That is not just the bad guys coming in and stealing stuff. So when we talk about things within our world here, when I talk with our leadership and I talk to our board, we break it out into what we call operational or controllable administrative types of shrink, and then what we call the malicious. And another way to look at that is might be like things we do to ourselves versus things people do to us. And that's the way we tend to categorize that ratio. And for us, I'm not going to say this is for everybody in retail, but for us, we're pretty good at controlling the operational side of the business. So about 30% of our shrink falls into that operational, administrative, things we do to ourselves type of category. And then the balance of it falls into more of the malicious side or things that people do to us.
12: That's very helpful. And then one more question on this. In the broader category of retail theft, do you have a split on how much happens in store versus somewhere else, whether it's one of the distribution center, warehouse, et cetera, versus somewhere else on the supply chain?
6: Yeah, so we actually break out our shrink in the supply chain separately. Then we break out our shrink in the retail environments versus the way we break out our shrink in our online environment. So
12: Okay. We
6: actually have three different buckets of where the shrink can happen that roll up to our larger. Now, in the supply chain, you can have operational, financial, and malicious shrink. In the stores, you can have operational, financial, and malicious shrink. And online, you can have operational, financial, and malicious shrink. So that all rolls up to the big number. But the biggest chunk of it, to your point, does exist in the 2,400 stores, retail stores that we have out there.
12: Got it.
11: So give us a sense of the overall shrink problem versus how much of it is malicious, how much of it is operational across the industry. And is it true that retail theft has become more of an issue? Because again, you see these statistics, you see the headlines, Target closing two stores because of rising crime, or you see a company come out and say, oh, our shrink has gone up this year, but to your point, it could be because maybe they're just worse at keeping track of their inventory than they were the year before. So give us some context around how big a problem this is and whether or not it's been getting worse.
6: You're getting to probably the most debated question in retail, retail asset protection, loss prevention, which is, and you know, I wish I could give you a clean answer on that. I can't. I can tell you, maybe I'll start at the top and say, how big is it? It's in the billions. It's in the tens of billions, the shrink problem. There's a lot of different estimates out there. Our cohorts, my peers, my friends and peer retailers, we all talk about this. We work with Relo. We work with NRF. We work with all to try to get the best estimates on, you know, what this number is, but how people categorize shrink, what somebody calls operational shrink versus administrative versus malicious can vary by retailers. And so you've got the retail component of we are a retail accounting operation. There are companies that are on cost accounting. And so making that transition between, you know, the dollars and how do you include markup and to get to a number, very, very complicated number. What I can tell you is that there's these numbers that have been around as long as I've been doing this in retail, which is like 40% of shrink on the malicious side is done by associates working for the company. They cause 40% of your loss. 35% are people walking into your store and causing it, and 20, 25, whatever the balance is that self-inflicted operational administrative types of shrink. And so those numbers ebb, flow, they go up every year. There's surveys that are done. They might go up a couple percentage. They might go down a couple percentages. What I can speak to is when I got here at Home Depot in 2018, I wasn't even really a big believer in what you would call the organized retail crime problem. Also pre-COVID, also before, you know, Omni really took off and has blown up to what it is here. Places where you can resell very impersonally.
12: Wait, what's Omni?
6: Online sales.
12: Sorry.
6: Omni-channel. Sorry. But when you think about like the kinetics of all that and how that's changed over time, and I would tell you that I have become a believer in one, organized retail crime exists. It's become more lucrative. It's become more pervasive. And it's become more dangerous when it comes to how it impacts the customers and the associates in the stores. So while those numbers have generally, you know, estimated stayed in the kind of same buckets, I believe they're starting to drift up. And I also believe since COVID, they've been underreported. And so I think that there's a big piece of that it's just not necessarily reflecting in all the numbers that you see showing up in police reporting, FBI uniform crime reports, things of that nature.
12: Stay tuned for more of our interview with Scott Glenn, Vice President of Asset Protection at the Home Depot. We are talking about organized crime rings of retail theft. To hear the full conversation, subscribe to Odd Lots wherever you get your podcasts. I'm Jill Wiesenthal.
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1: And I'm Joe Weisenthal.
11: Today's episode, we are looking at shoplifting and organized crime at retail shops. We are speaking with Scott Glenn, Vice President of Asset Protection at the Home Depot.
2: In a given theft, what are the fingerprints that look like, okay, this we have reason to believe was part of something sophisticated and organized versus this is like, yeah, we don't support that, but it's one random person and it's not going to be the main thing we prioritize.
3: In an individual instance, it's almost impossible. If you talk to somebody, we have people in our stores, their whole job is to stop theft. That's what they do, that they detain people, they prosecute, they work with the law enforcement and they deal with that. And then we have groups of people here in Atlanta whose job is to handle the more sophisticated components of this piece of it. But it all starts locally. It all starts in the stores. And so some of that is, hey, I see somebody steal that drill, and you sit down and have a conversation with that person before they end up going to jail. And they were really using it to work on a project on their deck on their house. Whereas you might have that conversation with them and say, yeah, I was asked to come in and steal this, and I was going to go take it to another place, and I was going to get money for that, or I was going to get drugs for that, or I was going to get something, and I was going to get given a list to go to another store and go get something else. And so we cultivate that intelligence, we cultivate those resources, and we report that back to our folks here who are organized retail crime experts and do this for a living, most of whom are former federal law enforcement agents or law enforcement agents at state and local agencies. And their job is to figure out which is the wheat and which is the chaff and what are the things that are the most important thing for us to go. So we have video analytics. We have other technologies that we work on to kind of say, okay, now I know this person. I know this car. I know this vehicle. I've seen them in store A. Now I've seen them in store B. We've got a report from that building that says, you know, Johnny with driver's license 123456 has been in now 4 stores apprehended for theft, because they're going to get apprehended. They might be put in jail and they'll be out the next day. You know, they're going to make bail, or there's going to be no cash bail or whatever the case may be.

0: is a great case, and we believe everything that's here, and put their hand up and swear on the Bible, then they're going to take those cases much more regularly than somebody that's kind of saying, hey, you just go figure it out for me.
1: Just one more question on this. Is it true that some retailers will not stop shoplifting until they observe the shoplifter getting to a certain threshold of goods stolen, because then they can go for like an actual meaningful charge?
0: You know, I would be hard pressed to speak to that for what the policies of some of my compatriots are there. But what I would say is we don't do that. When people say that, I feel like they're kind of looking at things in a very narrow scope. And going back to our point earlier, this may be something where we're already working on this person. We know they've been in 50 stores over the last 30 days stealing from us. And if they walk out the door, it may be because we're going to go watch them go to where the fence is, or where they're going to resell the product, or where they're storing the product. That might be part of an operation versus a, hey, we're letting you go get to a threshold. And that's really what, you know, at least from our end, we're not trying to like build up big charges on people. We're trying to say, I want to get the complete picture of what's happening, because when I wrap this up, I want it to be completely wrapped up.
2: It seems like technology should make it very hard intuitively to steal a power drill, because I imagine you could put tags on it that would set off alarms, that you could have video surveillance that could simply set off something if a person was in one aisle. Trigger, I have to imagine it's not that hard to train a model to identify someone, take it off the shelf, and then that person makes a route out the store without ever having gone to the register. This seems solvable by technology alone. Why isn't it? What is it makes such that A, it must still happen all the time, or B, it only gets stopped if a person at the end happens to notice it?
0: I love your thought process. That is a really expensive thought process.
2: Okay.
0: And you think about a Home Depot store, 140,000 square feet of a working warehouse.
2: Yeah.
0: To put the cameras that I would need to do that. And by the way, there are places where we do that. There are places, you know, in some aisles we're able to do that. But we have a lot of valuable stuff in our stores, in different parts of the store. At the front end, we have AI, you know, based cameras. We have a lot of different, I would say, video analytics that are continuing to evolve and we're really leaning into. But it is expensive, and it's a lot of processing power. It's a lot of hardware that you have to put into your stores. We have some advantages with our scale and our size to be able to do some of that. Not everybody does. And certainly not everybody has, you know, sometimes it's a little bit of a trade-off. Like, how much are you willing to take and shrink versus how much you would have to invest in hardware, capital expense, operating expenses to be able to put it to zero? I mean, the number we aspire to is zero.
2: Sure.
0: The number we'll get to is somewhere north of that.
2: But just like, what about tags and stuff that are, I mean, they're clothing items in many stores that have tags that will set off an alarm. Why, at a level of a power drill, is that an insufficient technology to get the number to zero?
0: It's not insufficient. We have played around in the bricking of product space.
2: Okay.
0: When you think about, you know, the margins in some of these places, does it make sense to do it, to go have to refine your entire production line for a Milwaukee drill in order to insert a technology, a Bluetooth chip of some sort? We've tried that. It's very, very hard to scale up. And again, you still have to put hardware in your stores to be able to detect those tags. That's the piece that typically is very expensive. Again, none of this is impossible. It's just like there's always trade-offs and you're working towards that. It's going to take some time. I mean, to be honest with you, RFID has a lot of promise in terms of tracking not just the theft side of product, but like, where is this product in the store? Has it been sold? What's the replenishment look like? How do you get your on-hands corrected? There's a ton of business opportunities on those pieces, but I think that RFID hardware costs have always been so expensive.
2: Wow.
0: It's almost impossible to put it in a store, in a Home Depot store. We have 8 separate entrances in and out of our building.
1: How much of this is a liability issue in the sense that, okay, I can tag an item and I can hear an alarm ring if someone is going out with it without paying, but there's still an issue over whether or not you want your employees, even your security guards, going after people who might actually fight back?
0: It's the bigger issue than the financial, right? Like, at the end of the day, there's a certain level of, we understand there's going to be some shrink in our stores. There's a certain cost of doing business. When you open up to the public, you're going to have some of this type of pieces of it. But this is the problem specifically with the organized retail crime folks, the professional criminals. A lot of times they're using homeless folks, addicted folks, people that are maybe on the, you know, down and down low. and they are monetizing them to go in and do this. And their only thought process is, I'm leaving with this product because I need to get my money. I need to get my whatever. And they will do violent things. And they have done violent things. And not only, you know, has it happened in retail, it's happened specifically to us. And we've actually had people injured. We've had people killed in our stores in these types of incidents where that is just, we're not going to allow that. So our security folks, our asset protection people in stores, they're trained. They're trained not only on how to do what they do, but also how to de-escalate, how to observe and pull away from those situations when they start there. But we also have 400,000 store associates who are very passionate. They don't like to see stuff stolen. And we train them very clearly on, like, you don't get involved with these things. You back away. And we do give them the same, you know, a slightly different, but still de-escalation type training, because that's the problem. I'll trade the shrink for the safety of the people every day of the week. Mm-hmm. And my leadership team and our board would back us on those decisions all day long. You're never, ever going to put people in jeopardy. Our associates and our customers are the number one priority.
1: So why don't we talk about what happens after the goods get out of the retail environment? And maybe we should talk about the distribution environment at some point too. Yeah. But what is fencing?
0: Yeah.
1: Not the sport.
0: So boosters are the people that do the stealing. Typically, they are recruited. They are given a list. They are given money. They are given, in many cases, drugs or the promise of drugs to when they come back with the product, which is kind of the hook to make sure that they don't just walk away with the product and their money. And these folks are the ones that go out and they take the risk. They pull the product out of the stores and they do it. Like I said, they can be very aggressive. They can be very violent in many cases. And all they're thinking about is, how do I get out of this building and go to where I'm supposed to go? And they take it to what we call the fence. The fence is kind of the consolidator of the product. So this could be somebody's house in their garage. This could be a warehouse facility. This could be a flea market. This could be, you name it. I'll get back to, there's another interesting twist on this piece of it that I'll get back to, what the boosters are doing and fences are doing here. But then these fences are the folks that actually clean the product and then offer the product for resale. So when I say clean it, to your point, some of these have electronic tags on them. They might have identifying, this is a product that's sold at Home Depot. This is a product that's sold at, you know, Target. This is a product that's sold at CVS, stickers, identifying, price tags, things like that. They want to clean all that product. And then they'll offer it for sale somewhere. More and more since late teens, early 20s, that's online. In the past, I would say it was some of the bigger online folks, the Amazons of the world, the eBays of the world, the bigger places. Since the Informed Consumers Act was passed in 2023, I believe is when it came effective, we've seen less of that on the bigger places. And now it's moved to more of the peer-to-peer markets. So the Craigslist, the Facebook marketplaces of the world, that's where a lot of that product is then offered for sale. And so that's the fencing operation. And then the money is then kicked up to wherever, or at least a portion of it, just like your traditional organized retail crime or organized crime. It's kicked up to some bosses that are managing this whole operation from the top. And whether that's a five guys that are sitting in an apartment or a house that just kind of decided that they want to be organized retail criminals, certainly fits the definition of all those types of things. And they're using the money to furnish a lifestyle, or a cartel or a Chinese transnational gang or a South American, whatever. That could be any of those people that are the ones that are sitting at that top level, supervising the fences, making sure that the product's getting moved and making sure that the money's coming in.
2: 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We are speaking with Scott Glenn, Vice President of Asset Protection at the Home Depot. I'm Jill Weisenthal.
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4: This weekend is expected to be full of heavy traffic in the Seattle area. The State Department of Transportation reports the I-5 express lanes on the Ship Canal Bridge will be closed all weekend. And a week-long closure of the eastbound State Route 520 off-ramp to Montlake Boulevard will begin Saturday. Meanwhile, the cost of diesel has reached an all-time high in Washington. According to AAA, the average price for a gallon of diesel in the Seattle-Bellevue-Everett area is now right around $7.11. Meanwhile, the current average for a gallon of regular gas in the same area is around $5.68. And in other news, MultiCare is shutting down 4 clinics in Spokane County and laying off 138 workers statewide. The company says none of those employees are represented by a union. 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
8: I'm Dan Schwartzman from Bloomberg World Headquarters in New York. Let's get a check on the top stories in the markets. The latest read on wholesale inflation could boost the case for a rate hike from the Fed. A measure of producer price inflation showed renewed pressure from rising energy prices last month. The producer price index rose 0.4% in August. That's the most since May. Year over year, it's jumped to 5.4%. Here's Kristen Bitterly at Citigroup Global Markets.
9: It's basically one more data point that you have, and you saw it within the probability that we went from more likely than not that we would get a rate hike next week to essentially closer to 70%. This is what we thought all along. So we actually believe that there will be a 25 basis point hike next week and that they should hike.
8: That's Kristen Bitterly at Citigroup Global Markets. Up next for Wall Street is tomorrow morning's August CPI report. Investors will keep an eye on it for signals about next week's Fed decision. Brent oil spiked over $107 a barrel, the highest in nearly 4 months, as deteriorating conditions in the Middle East heightened concerns over global supplies. The global benchmark ended Thursday's session up more than 6%. Billionaire financier Mark Walter, who owns the Los Angeles Dodgers as well as the WNBA's Los Angeles Sparks, along with his partner Todd Bowles, are nearing a deal to sell their stakes in the Premier League club Chelsea to private equity firm Clearlake Capital, which already owns 61.5% of the club. Clearlake Gamboli led a consortium that bought Chelsea from Russian oligarch Roman Abramovich in 2022 for about £2.5 billion. Apple introduced its long-awaited iPhone Duo, the tech giant's first-ever foldable smartphone with a price tag of $1,999 and up. The device has a customized iOS operating system with a vertical layout on the outer display, and it can be folded at 90 degrees for use like a mini laptop. Apple is playing catch-up with Alphabet's Google, Huawei, and category leader Samsung in the foldable smartphone market. We check markets all day long here on Bloomberg. The ASX 200 in Sydney, the Kospi in Seoul, and the Nikkei in Tokyo open in about 20 minutes. The CSI 300 in Shanghai and the Hang Seng in Hong Kong open in less than 2 hours. Global news 24 hours a day and whenever you want it with Bloomberg News Now. I'm Dan Schwartzman, and this is Bloomberg.
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2: And I'm Joe Weisenthal.
1: On today's show, we are discussing how Home Depot deals with organized crime at its retail centers. We are speaking with Scott Glenn, Vice President of Asset Protection at the Home Depot. Can you talk a little bit more about the balance between trying to shrink the shrink in various ways and customer experience? Because again, we've all experienced the frustration of going into a usually it's a drugstore of some kind and hitting the plastic wall and, and having to press the button and wait for someone to come. And then you're standing there for 10 minutes and then they don't have the right key. And sorry, this happened to me recently.
2: No, so keep going on. Seriously, they don't have the right key.
1: Stores.
0: I get a few of those emails every week from our, leadership. So I gotcha.
1: But some stores have clearly made the decision that it's worth it to them economically to do this.
0: We have. It is not an easy conversation with your merchants. It's not an easy conversation with your operators. It's a very arduous, data-driven discussion. And so I can think back when I got here in 2018, middle of 2018, and we were on a trajectory of shrink that was not good. It was going way the wrong way at that point. And we started to have some of these conversations. But I'm a data guy, and I'm a test and learn guy. I like to, you know, have my facts. And so we did some testing. We did this. We did a lot of looking into what products we were losing very, very specifically under the microscope. We found that, you know, one particular combination of kit that we were selling for $799, we would buy it 4.2 times for every time we sell it.
1: Wow.
0: Now, go have that conversation with your finance folks, and they go, that's a gross margin mix we don't like. That's a real business opportunity. If you can get me to break even, if you can get me to slightly positive on that, you know, from a gross margin perspective, then they go, okay, there's a little bit of trade-off, but it's also, we're in a unique business. We're in a business that 50-ish percent of our revenue comes from pros and contractors. If they leave a job site because their drill broke, and they go to the store because it said we had one and we don't, that's a problem too. Mm. And so, you know, as we kind of walked through and we worked through this, we got to a very curated list of products where we said, we're going to probably have to do something. And if we do it, we can do it the right way and try to minimize the friction. You know, we use QR codes on all of our lockups that summon somebody through our phone that they come, and it takes on average about 90 seconds lockup to be unlocked by a person. I want to be in a place where customers can self-service. If they scan the QR code and I know that they're a pro that's in our loyalty program, why can't I give them access to that? So We're working through the friction. That's always going to be an opportunity for us, and we're trying to minimize it to the best we can, but it's not perfect. And it's definitely a little bit of a balancing act that you walk on some of those particular products. You can't do everything. Like, that's just buy online. Like, if that exists, that's Amazon. If you don't want to go into a store and you don't want to be held up and you can wait 3 hours to get a product, go to Amazon. That's something we do. Now, thankfully, they don't necessarily operate in our space. Like, you know, don't sell power drills like we do.
1: Do you notice that sales actually go down for items that have been locked up?
0: Not necessarily.
1: Okay.
0: There are some categories where that is true. There's also many, many categories where actually sales go up because you're in stock.
1: Hmm.
2: Huh. That's interesting. I hadn't thought about that, but that makes a ton of sense. It's funny, when I go into pharmacies and it's all locked up, I always say to myself, I'm just going to start shopping online for all this stuff. But I never actually do. I'm always back at the pharmacy like every week. But I'm curious, you mentioned Omni. Like, what is the sort of modal mode of shrink when we're talking about the e-commerce context?
0: There's a couple of ways. I mean, a lot of this falls back to payments fraud, you know, credit card fraud, gift card fraud. You know, the payment process oftentimes is the way that they're defrauding the Omni space. There's a, to use your word, a niche piece of people buying product, taking the product out, using it, putting something back in, and then doing returns.
2: Oh, yeah.
0: So they get back on the return side. So they're getting credits for the product that they actually have and then send back to get their full refund price on. So that's a part of the business that we deal with in many cases that we're working through. But it's typically around the payment side and the gift card and credit card fraud.
2: Mm. Isn't there some like e-commerce like incidents for people where they're like, I want to return this, and they'll get the refund, and they're like, don't bother sending it back. It's not worth it for the inkjet.
0: Oh, sure.
2: Yeah, sure.
1: I realize we've been very focused on the retail side of theft, but can you talk a little bit more about what happens on the back end with distribution? Because, of course, you know, you're shipping a bunch of stuff from its production center over to the store itself. I imagine there are many, many avenues along the way that a smart criminal could exploit.
0: Yeah, it's growing, to be honest with you. I think there's, I would say, three main modes. Go back to the modal piece of it, but like, there is pure diversion. So whether that's en route from vendor into, if you're an importer that, you know, bring it into the US, you go into your transload facilities, your port facilities, there's people that divert full trailer loads back someplace else from that port, could be back onto a container ship to go right back over someplace else that has been stolen. There are break-ins in terms of, you know, actually just as, you know, truck drivers drive 8 hours across country and they got to park their trailer somewhere. And during the time they're sleeping, they're breaking into the back of the trailer and, you know, just taking the boxes off the back. And then there's the one you mentioned a little bit earlier, which is the diversion on the supply chain side back out. So, right, we're seeing a lot of, like, you know, fraudulent bill of lading, fraudulent pickup paperwork, AI is playing a space in this where they're able to kind of duplicate some of the capacities that allow a driver to walk, just drive straight in and say, I'm here to pick up trailer 12345. And they drill right out because their paperwork looks really real. Now we're moving away from that with the electronic billing and some of the, you know, the new ways that we're dealing with it. But it's not necessarily the scheme that's new. It's the volume that seems to be new because it's a very difficult thing to go after. Rail has become an issue. Rail has definitely become a bigger issue over the last probably 5 or 6 years where we're seeing, you know, as the cars are parked in yards, they're being broken into by mobs of people that just kind of just strip them down for what's in it. But they have really good intelligence, which is interesting. So, you know, we think they have people working inside the companies, the shipping companies, the trucking companies, because they don't hit every trailer or every car on the rail. They hit the car on the rail that has the product that they really want to go after. And so whether that's firearms, whether that's electronics, connected devices, you name it, there's a lot of, a new avenue opening up on the rail space. And a lot of dead track, by the way, out there too. So like wide open. Mm.
2: It's interesting he mentioned, you know, showing up with a fake invoice or a fake bill of lading. I wonder if you like put on an orange smock, et cetera, like how much, you know, you just blend right in and like fit in and no, I'm sure people are trained to be suspicious. But you mentioned, AI, like how much of like the tools, I'm sure there, you know, we talked about cameras that could theoretically detect when someone has put something in a pocket, et cetera. But the tools that we call AI, like, have you found uses for them in, I guess, sort of offensive deployment, whether the models can autonomously just scan through Facebook marketplaces and look for anything that we, Home Depot, had found suspicious? How much sort of have you found that the models can be sort of applied towards general tasks and find helpful info for you?
0: Yeah, look, I'll say it this way. We have more cases than we can investigate. And so for us, it's an efficiency play, right? So the more we can shorten the duration of these cases, like our typical ORC case takes about 70 days from discovery to closure to handing off to the police department. And so if we can compress that time frame, we can turn more. And so we believe that the video, we just replaced our entire video analytics, our video management system in all 2,300 stores to an upgraded version that allows us to now put edge analytics on our cameras, the ones we have, you know, doesn't get necessarily to the point where you're talking about where this action or this set of actions now becomes suspicious and identifies somebody. We'll get to that. There's a place for that. I just don't have enough cameras in all of my stores to do that. But the cameras that I do have, we are putting edge analytics around there that help us identify persons that were, you know, walking in this store and like they were, you know, lingering in this space too long, or they were avoiding associates, or they were in a place where they shouldn't have been. That's definitely out there. You mentioned the web crawling, you know, that's out there. That capability's out there. We have our own company that does web crawling and identifies these things that absolutely looks for all that. So anything we can do to kind of like compress that investigative cycle is how we're using AI to deploy against the bad actors that are out there today.
2: Shoplifting, theft, it affects all of us. There is a cost that we have to pay for taxes to increase the amount of police capacity, et cetera. This is a, you know, classic example of very bad externalities for almost everyone involved. And yet, you know, we see like this sort of like public backlash towards video cameras and so forth. There's been the last month, everyone's talking about the Flock cameras, et cetera. What do you perceive as the sort of appetite among law enforcement or the politicians that would have to set laws to actually move the dial, et cetera, on some of this in today in 2026?
0: Well, what I would tell you is I am super bullish on where this is going. You know, we talked about Inform, you know, which was probably the first major ORC driven act out there. We are now working on CWRCA. CWRCA is the Combating Organized Retail Crime Act. We are Home Depot retail in general has been a supporter. This is actually a very bipartisan act. It's passed the House. It has been attached to the NDAA. It's waiting on the Senate to sign it or to pass it. The president will sign it. He's already indicated that he will. This is like literally the first organized retail crime act at the federal level that provides resources, prosecutors, coordination centers, defines, you know, changes to USC 1823.14 that says here's how you have dedicated federal resources to go after this. Because here's the issue. This is not a local crime. This is not a, it happens in this county of Cobb here in Georgia. It goes to Cobb and it goes outside the state of Georgia and it goes into South Carolina and it goes into North Carolina. That is now a federal crime. And this is interstate commerce. This is interstate transportation of goods, stolen goods, all these things. Yet there's no federal resources dedicated to this. So this gets ORC, this gets cargo theft, this gets gift card and payments fraud, all wrapped into one bill that is going to really change the way we as retailers can address this problem of organized crime. So the short answer is absolutely, I think the tide is changing. It's not just one-sided. There's, I want to say, 100 and to maybe 200 plus House sponsors, both from the Democrat and Republican side. There are many, many bipartisan sponsors in the Senate for Kaworka. There are 35-ish states that have organized retail crime task forces led by their attorneys general, both in Democrat and Republican states. So 7 years ago, I was doom and gloom on this. Like, nobody was taking this seriously. Nobody thought this was a big problem. This was petty shoplifting. This was not a thing that anybody really wanted to go on. In fact, in many cases, I think you guys know, it was decriminalization was happening. Lots of defunding the police talk that was out there. I think that this has helped us move much more in the right direction over the last couple of years, particularly.
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4: From ABC News, I'm Chuck Severson. This morning, Americans will mark 25 years since the terrorist attacks of 9/11, with remembrance ceremonies planned across the country, including in New York City, which will hold its annual event at Ground Zero.
22: Four former presidents will stand on the plaza this morning. Biden, Obama, Bush, and Clinton, together and silent. The memorial hasn't allowed political speeches in 14 years. Only the families speak, reading 2,983 names. President Trump will mark this day at the Pentagon, where 184 people died that day.
4: ABC's Mary Bruce. Already people are beginning their pilgrimage to the site of the attacks, with many first responders like retired Chicago Battalion Chief Patrick Maloney.

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2: Control of Congress.
3: Because the Democrats have become such a nightmare, we can never, we will never let them win. We're going to beat them back in November.
2: One topic we didn't hear Vance talk about was President Trump's proposal revealed Wednesday to send $5,000 to every American adult if Republicans hold on to their House and Senate majority.
4: Oil prices are still on the rise this morning. Brent crude reaching over $108 a barrel. 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
4: The pilot who spotted a shivering teen in a capsized boat in Alaska is speaking out. ABC's Hannah Batah.
7: The teenager was stranded for 3 days after setting out Friday with his brother and cousin from Savuna, Alaska, 40 miles from Russia. Their 18-foot skiff flipped over Saturday, leaving him clinging to the hull. His brother and cousin did not survive. When they failed to return Sunday, local officials alerted the Coast Guard. Help finally came from Lieutenant Commander Jonathan Resch and his crew.
4: The FBI arrested a California football mom for allegedly taking hundreds of thousands in stolen fundraising for the team.
8: Orange County authorities say Julie Molina, treasurer of the Booster Club, boosted more than $400,000 to pay off her mortgage and her credit cards. A real gut punch to the high school football team and donors, says Max Duncan, the mayor of Aliso Viejo.
9: It'll feel like a gut punch to all the people who went out there and raised the money and put on all the events.
8: The 56-year-old is charged with wire fraud that could get her 80 years if convicted. She allegedly hid the payments with made-up reports, her husband saying he had no idea how the house got paid for.
10: I really don't know anything.
8: Wayne Cabot, ABC News.
4: Firefighters continue their search in the Philippines aboard a charred ferry 2 nights after a fire on board left 5 people dead and at least 84 missing. Rescuers report that lingering heat and smoke prevented an extensive search of the ship so far, with many hoping clearer conditions today could allow them to free trapped passengers. Chuck Sievertson, ABC News.
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12: Prepare for another weekend of heavy traffic and highway closures in the Seattle area. The State Department of Transportation reports the I-5 express lanes on the Ship Canal Bridge will be closed from late Friday night through early Monday morning. Meanwhile, the eastbound State Route 520 off-ramp to Montlake Boulevard will be closed for a week starting this Saturday. However, there is some good news. On Sunday morning, crews are expected to open the first 2 miles of the State Route 167 expressway between 5 and State Route 509 near the Port of Tacoma. And as gas prices continue to climb, the cost of diesel has reached an all-time high in Washington. According to AAA, the current average price for a gallon of diesel in the Seattle-Bellevue-Everett area has reached around $7.11. That is the highest recorded average price for the area ever. Meanwhile, the cost of regular gas is also rising, just not

0: setting records quite yet. AAA reports the current average for a gallon of regular in the same area is around $5.68. And in other news, more than just laying off employees, MultiCare is closing some of its local clinics. Northwest News Radio's Denise Whitaker explains.
1: The healthcare provider in a notice to the state's Employment Security Department says it will be closing 4 clinics in Spokane County, and employees will be laid off at 9 others in that county. 15 locations in Pierce County, 2 in Thurston, and 4 in King, also suffering layoffs for a total of 138 statewide. MultiCare says none of those employees are represented by a union, and each will be given at least 60 days' notice. Those getting notices, encouraged to apply for other open positions since the jobs being cut, they say, are permanent.
0: And after 2 years of negotiations, Blizzard Entertainment has reached a union contract. Blizzard is owned by Microsoft. I'm Lillian James. 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
7: There's more to it than that in life.
8: Kai-Fu Lee, who's played a central role in the tech boom in the US and China for 40 years. In the long run, do you think the Chinese companies will be the ones which are more likely to make a profit?
7: No, I do not. Anthropic and OpenAI have built the iPhone. The Chinese companies are more like Android. The iPhone makes by far the most money, but Android has the larger market share.
8: From Bloomberg Weekend, this is the Michelle Hussein Show. I'm Michelle Hussein. From the very early days of this podcast on making sense of the world, AI has often been part of the conversation. We have wanted to understand its ever-expanding impact. And so I have talked to pioneers and evangelists like Mustafa Suleiman, as well as realists and critics like Meredith Whitaker and Karen Howe. It's a field dominated by immense American companies, the giants behind ChatGPT, Claude, Gemini, and others. But this week, we really wanted to dig into what's coming out of China, the AI-embedded products, devices, and apps that are already serving a huge population, that are popular in many other countries, and potentially winning a global AI race. These advances are especially notable because the United States has for some years been restricting Chinese access to the most advanced chips, the components that essentially make AI possible. Who can really explain this landscape, we thought? And the person we turn to is himself an AI pioneer. Kai-Fu Lee was born in Taiwan, but at the age of 11, his parents sent him to live in the United States. He learned English at school in Tennessee. And in the 1980s, he was doing his PhD on how computers could recognize speech. From there, he went to work for Apple, then Microsoft, then Google, which poached him with a multi-million dollar pay deal that showed his value to them back in 2005. He was at the forefront of American tech going into China, and Beijing is where he lives today. He's invested in dozens of tech startups, which means there are a number of Chinese billionaires who owe their fortunes to him. And today he has his own AI firm, 01.ai. So Kai-Fu Lee has seen a lot, and as a tech CEO, he remains part of a landscape which will further change our lives. I think he is able to connect the transformative power of technology to our lives in a pretty unique way. He has a new book coming out called AI Native, The Mandate to Transform Your Company. But really, he thinks and talks about our changing world in the broadest sense. Here's how our conversation began. Hello, Dr. Kai-Fu Lee, can you hear me?
7: Hi, Michelle, yes.
8: Thank you very much for taking the time. Have we kept you later than usual in your office in Beijing to talk to us?
7: No, no, you know we're 996, right?
8: 996?
7: 9 a.m. to 9 p.m., 6 days a week.
8: Oh, wow. Okay, you still work like that?
7: Actually, I do not, but that's the way people talk about working in China.
8: Okay, I see. Let me set the scene broadly for you about why we wanted to turn to you and to hear your perspective right now. It's because there are so many headlines and news of developments in AI in the US and China. You know both these countries. You have seen, in fact, the entire trajectory of the development of this technology over 40 years. So Let me just start by asking you this. What do you think today is still underappreciated about the power of AI?
7: I think there are two things. One is of improvement and the reduction of costs. Most people do not realize that AI is solving tasks 10 times longer than it was 1 year ago. So if AI solved a 4-minute task a year ago, now it can solve a 40-minute task.
8: Okay, so it's getting better and better at longer, more complex tasks.
7: Right, right. And if you want to look at it with a skeptical view, it is displacing 10 times more human work, potentially. So the acceleration of the much faster intelligence is going to drive adoption like no technology ever has before. So much more than the steam engine, so much more than the internet, so much more than Moore's Law. The second is a consequence of AI improving that fast means that the fabric of our companies, enterprises, society, governments will need to consider the drastic changes that will bring about. And in my view, the CEO is currently one of the least aware of how important and transformative this AI technology is, because the companies affects everything, right? We all have jobs, and the jobs are going to change. In 5 years, the typical successful company's organizational chart will be quite different from today. The people who occupy the most important places, their qualifications will look quite different than today, because AI workers are becoming better and cheaper, faster, at a pace that people cannot fathom. And in order to make that work effectively in an organization, it cannot be retrofitted into an organization with a hierarchy intended to manage people. AI workers don't need hierarchies. All the information is connected. What they need is people who will know how to design the right problem to solve, organize AI to solve it, and also, very importantly, willing to be accountable if anything goes wrong, because AI can't be accountable.
8: So what are the qualifications then that would put people in these positions? What are you advocating in terms of what people study in order to make the most of this revolution?
7: I suggest they study one thing, which is how to solve hard problems and come up with new problems, work with AI to solve them, and to command armies of AI to massively parallel solve complex problems. But this is not coding. This does not require any engineering background. a humanities student can easily do this. This does require willingness to work on complex problems, ability to fuse multiple sources of information. So these are kind of the hard requirements. They can be learned, even for an older, non-tech background person. That's the good thing.
9: Good to know.
7: What's more important is what kind of a person one is. Mm-hmm. And if that doesn't match, then no chance. And this position has been called by Steve Jobs and Jack Dorsey as the DRI, directly responsible individual. And the soft traits are more important than the hard traits. The soft traits include singular responsibility. That means anything goes wrong, the buck stops here. Second is a willingness to do whatever it takes to accomplish something with the tenacity and ownership of a project. And the third is ability to work with other people and processes.
9: Can I put a real world example to you? Our team right here, we are a small team who work together to produce this podcast. Myself, an executive producer, a handful of other producers, video editors working on different aspects of this. I would hate to think of a future where it's me and essentially a version of an AI team, that I might be the directly responsible individual and everyone else around me is an AI colleague. I hope that's not the future that you're trying to prepare me for.
7: I am not saying the group is one person and all AI. It's as many people as is needed to ensure that the people connection part is worked out. I don't know enough about your business, so I'm using my business as an example. So maybe a unit of 20 people and 100 AI to begin with. Then over time, if the business is flat, then probably fewer people and more AI. If the business is growing, then maybe more people and more AI. So I'm not saying there will be no people left. There are some tasks. You mentioned video editing. So if I want to set up a one-person company that automatically edits videos, I actually know a company like this. It's a one-person company. They make videos for handyman and gardeners in the U.S., and basically the handyman and gardeners submit their pictures and videos, and AI chops them up, puts music and background, and then promotes them on TikTok, Instagram, and gets them referrals of deals. And it also promotes their own service to the communities of handyman and gardeners. So this would have been a team of probably 20 people, but now it's one person.
9: I mean, the implications of that are obvious, aren't they? And I don't just mean in this field, in so many other fields. Look at the protests that have just happened in India, where so many young people, their frustrations, I mean, they were partly about the exam process, but there were also more general frustrations at the kind of entry-level jobs they would have had in the past in places like call centers and others aren't there anymore. So there are very serious social implications, unless you're saying there will be enough jobs just in other fields for all of those people.
7: Well, I think there will be jobs in certain new industries. And I think our whole society needs to rethink how much we depend on jobs, because AI will generate a lot of wealth. And I think we can find ways of redistribution so people can work fewer hours and be paid for activities that were not economically important. But I think this is all very hard to communicate to someone who couldn't find a job or lost his or her job. So this has been something I've talked about since my first AI book in 2018, The Job Displacement is Coming. Let's start the training, the preparation. And now I think it's just recently, rapidly risen to a very high levels.
9: More from my conversation with Kai-Fu Lee coming up. I'm Michelle Hussein, and this is Bloomberg.
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29: On a recent edition of the Odd Lots podcast, Joe Weisenthal and Tracy Alloway speak with Stanford professor David Duffy on what's behind the big surge in U.S. government bond yields.
30: Just on a basic level, when you look at yields on something like the 30-year above 5%, when you see a yield at that level, what do you think? What is it telling you?
31: Well, if I'm the Secretary of the Treasury, it's telling me that the United States is spending a heck of a lot on interest expense, and I need to do what I can to get those yields down. The question is, what can the Treasury Secretary do? As an economist, I run the following thought experiment. Suppose, Tracy, I were to convince you there's no inflation risk. Inflation, as indicated in today's markets, is pretty stable going forward. The sovereign is not going to default. You are, let's say, a hedge fund, a macro hedge fund. You have $20 billion of the 10 years. And
30: I wish, but go on.
31: And I'm calling from the Treasury Department, and I'm suggesting that you could take another 10. There's space on your own balance sheet to do that. Now, given the conditions that I described for the safe bonds, why wouldn't you? And the reason is you already have what you chose to have at 5.3%. And in order to get you to buy $10 billion more, you need a higher yield to compensate you. Mm. The foreign central banks, they have had what they need for a long time now. They're not buying more. Foreign investors generally are not keeping up with the size of the bond market. So it's the discretionary investors, the mutual funds, hedge funds, banks, insurance companies, pension funds that are yield sensitive and are being asked to take more of a pretty safe asset, but they're not going to do it unless they get more yield compensation.
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2: I'm Michelle Hussein, and you're listening to highlights of the Michelle Hussein Show podcast on Bloomberg Radio. Today, I'm speaking to tech CEO Kai-Fu Lee. Another thing on my mind that I'd love to get your insight on is what is going on at American tech and particularly AI companies and Chinese ones. And you're uniquely placed to tell us about both those worlds because you've moved within them. You worked for Apple, Microsoft and Google. And for Microsoft and Google, you were at the forefront of their foundations in China. Let's take companies like OpenAI and Anthropic. How much of a challenge do Chinese versions like DeepSeek and Moonshot represent to them?
3: I think they represent a significant challenge, especially if they continue to keep up at the recent levels, because OpenAI and Anthropic always stayed number one or two by most metrics in the AI quality. But their models are closed and not open source. The Chinese models have been largely open source. The models trailing them trail anywhere between 3 and 15 months. Right now, it's probably 6 months behind because everyone's pushing out new models. So what this means is if you were OpenAI or Anthropic, you would have a product you sell for a very high price that is deeply discounted with an open source version that is equivalent to your best model 6 months ago. So it's like, would you pay $50,000 for a Tesla of this year or $15,000 Tesla that's 6 months old? Obviously, the second is a strong value proposition.
2: So in the long run, do you think the Chinese companies will be the ones which are more likely to make a profit?
3: No. No, I do not. I think the American companies will make more money. So Anthropic and OpenAI have built the iPhone. The Chinese companies are more like the way Google felt. It's like, okay, you got the best product. We'll build something that's almost as good and sell it very cheaply. In this case, very, very low costs, sometimes near zero, and just win a larger share. And the rest may come later or may not, but for now, let's get market share. Mm. So like Android, the open source models will have more share, more footprint, more usage, but people will pay very little. In some cases, they just copy the model and they pay for the servers on which it's run, but they don't actually pay the Chinese companies anything. And that's being sacrificed to gain share. Whereas the Anthropic and OpenAI, they have the American enterprise system selling enterprise software products that are very highly priced, and large companies are getting good value, so they pay a lot of money for the software. So iPhone makes by far the most money, but Android has the larger market share.
2: That is a really useful analogy, I think. And obviously, I'm thinking about all those countries in the world where iPhones are unaffordable and people are using Android phones. Do you think then that the DeepSeek and the Moonshot models like Kimi, for example, which Moonshot recently brought out, in most of the world, in developing countries, these will be AI to people, that China will win that global race, if you like?
3: I think that's a likely outcome. It presumes a few things. One is that Chinese companies continue to trail not too far. It's possible because of the talent depth in the Silicon Valley companies that some company comes out with something that takes much longer to match. Let's say 2 years, 3 years, in which case that may not hold. The second really is who's going to build the apps for the people in these developing countries. So there's not a lot of money to be made in these countries. And the Chinese model companies already don't make much money on what they sell. So who's going to build that nice interface that OpenAI and other companies have done and cater to the languages for all of these developing countries? So we'll have to see how that plays out. Right now, there's not enough carrier for the Chinese products to conquer the consumers of developing countries.
2: How has Chinese advance in AI been possible to this extent, given that the U.S. for several years now, from the time of President Biden, has restricted access to the most powerful semiconductors?
3: I think that set of export control undervalued the Chinese companies and their engineers' tenacity and willingness to do whatever it takes to get things to work, despite a lack of resources. And so DeepSeek probably had 1 to 3% of the GPU power of the top American rivals, and they were able to produce almost comparable results. And that's through the kind of dirty work. If people can imagine the dirty work, right? The dirty work it takes to, fix your car, polish your car, and things like that. So the Chinese people basically view it as a challenge. And they'll work hard on things that are not glorious, not interesting, but gets the job done. So it's maybe 10 times more engineering work to deliver that exceptional result. So I think that was an underestimation. And the other really is that I think the speed at which the Chinese companies learned the technology also went through a very fast accelerating pace. I think for the moment ChatGPT came out, I would argue US was 3 to 4 years ahead of China. And I think today we're talking 6 months. Wow. So the speed at which the gap narrowed in technology and the degree to which hardworking engineering overcame the hardware deficiency, I think those were surprises to the policymakers.
2: So it's an underestimation of human ingenuity and capacity for hard work, I guess. I'm also curious about the fact that the Chinese models tend to be open source and that other companies can take them, develop them, modify them, do their own products, because that does allow your competitors to come in and do a better version of your product. So why have the Chinese companies gone down that open source route rather than make them closed source like OpenAI, Anthropic, who obviously don't want to give away the tech that they've spent money developing?
3: I think it's because they don't think they're more likely to win that. I mean, every company makes a choice that's more likely to have a successful outcome. So the Chinese companies are kind of like a study group. So if the Silicon Valley companies are like a genius who feels destined to win Nobel Prize one day, the Chinese are, each one is a very good student, but not so good they feel they're destined for Nobel Prize. So they better figure out some way not to be kept way behind by the genius kids. So they've decided to form a study group. They don't physically really sit down and study together, but because they write papers, they open models, and people move from company to company. So I would say the Chinese companies have moved somewhat in tandem. They're quite aware of each other's innovations. You'll see DeepSeek reference Kimi and vice versa. So while the American companies have stopped publishing, the Chinese companies continue to publish. So the study group is conducted in a fishbowl for the world to see.
2: It's interesting. I'm wondering if there is a, therefore, a cultural basis and something that partly comes from maybe the education systems that leads to these two approaches. And of course, you moved from the Taiwanese school system to the American school system at the age of 11. Because I think your brother told your parents it would be better for you?
3: Yeah, that's right. Exactly right. Because at the time, the American system certainly is the best education system for middle school in the world. And I was lucky to have had the chance to study in the U.S.
2: What was it like coming at the age of 11? Because it wasn't like you were emigrating with your parents. Your mother stayed with you for a bit, but then she went back to Taiwan.
3: Right. I stayed with my brother and sister-in-law, and they were scientists in a U.S. national laboratory. And it was an eye-opening experience. I think that Asian schools tend to train everybody in a good student direction. And then the U.S. schools let people be what they independently want to be or should be. That's probably the primary difference.
2: So if you had stayed in Taiwan and been a product of that system, what do you think your life would have been?
3: I probably would have been a good student and a good employee at some company. I may still be quite successful or not. I don't know. But I think my chances increase as I go to the U.S. because I have the discipline and tenacity that the Asian system, the Chinese system taught me. Mm-hmm. And I have the free thinking and free will and the confidence that the American system taught me.
2: More from my conversation with Kai-Fu Lee coming up. I'm Michelle Hussein, and this is Bloomberg.
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5: This weekend is expected to be full of heavy traffic in the Seattle area. The State Department of Transportation reports the I-5 express lanes on the Ship Canal Bridge will be closed all weekend. And a week-long closure of the eastbound State Route 520 off-ramp to Montlake Boulevard will begin Saturday. Meanwhile, the cost of diesel has reached an all-time high in Washington. According to AAA, the average price for a gallon of diesel in the Seattle-Bellevue-Everett area is now right around $7.11. Meanwhile, the current average for a gallon of regular gas in the same area is around $5.68. And in other news, MultiCare is shutting down 4 clinics in Spokane County and laying off 138 workers statewide. The company says none of those employees are represented by a union. 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
9: Dan Schwartzman from Bloomberg World Headquarters in New York. Let's get a check on the top stories in the markets. Adobe gave an outlook for sales that narrowly missed analysts' estimates. Revenue will be $6.8 billion to $6.85 billion in the quarter ending in November. The midpoint of that range missed the $6.85 billion average prediction. That's according to data compiled by Bloomberg. The shares fell less than 1% in extended trading, with the stock already down 29% this year heading into the quarterly report. One tech giant is planning to ramp up its computing power big time. Bloomberg's Tom Busby with details. Microsoft now plans to more than triple its data center capacity, which could help the software giant overcome a computing shortage that forced it to turn away some AI and cloud business that got scooped up by rivals like Google. Now, part of that plan is Microsoft's new data center developments, like the so-called East US 3 cluster, now under construction in the Atlanta area. That'll help alleviate a shortage at its largest hub in Virginia. Tom Busby, Bloomberg Radio.
10: Oracle reported growth in its cloud computing business that topped analysts' estimates. It suggests the company's large AI data center projects are helping boost its financial results. Rishi Jaluria is Managing Director for Software Equity Research at RBC Capital Markets, and he has a sector perform rating on the stock.
7: It really feels like, you know, this is more going to be a temporary benefit, that they'll see this massive scaling up of OCI revenue, but it may not be durable and it may not come at real margins that contribute to the bottom line and to profitability, which is ultimately what matters, you know, I think in the long term.
9: That's Rishi Jaluria, Managing Director for Software Equity Research at RBC Capital Markets. French luxury goods tycoon Bernard Arnault is no longer one of the world's 10 richest people after falling behind Warren Buffett. That's according to the Bloomberg Billionaire Index. The top 10 is currently an all-American roster of mostly tech billionaires led by Elon Musk at over $900 million. We check markets all day long here on Bloomberg. The ASX 200 in Sydney is down 1%. Kospi in Seoul is down 2.3%. Nikkei in Tokyo down 2.7%. Global news 24 hours a day and whenever you want it with Bloomberg News Now. I'm Dan Schwartzman and this is Bloomberg.
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2: Hussein, and you're listening to highlights of the Michelle Hussein Show podcast on Bloomberg Radio. Today, I'm speaking to tech CEO Kai-Fu Lee. When you wrote this book, AI Superpowers, China, Silicon Valley, and the New World Order, when it came out in 2018, I felt that there was almost something resembling a crisis in your life that you were writing about towards the end of the book. Your mother developed dementia, you yourself had cancer, and it was like a moment where you had to think about some of your choices. You said, going to visit your mother, how had I been raised by such an emotionally generous woman and yet lived my life so focused on myself? I'd love to know more about that period in your life and what it taught you.
3: Yes, I have been a workaholic my whole life. And during the years of 2009, when I started my companies, through the time I got cancer, which is several years after that, my hardest working moments, I've always believed that my work is my everything, that it was by far the highest priority. Family is something I'll give them some time, but always work is higher priority. And I think during my illness, I realized two things. One is that when I felt ill, it was my family that really did whatever it took to with basically unconditional love for me, taking care of me. And despite my spending minimal time with them, so obviously that's something that I feel like I need to rethink my priorities, that life can't just be my job. And the second thing is that I've always wanted to make the biggest difference I can in the world. And I had an encounter with a very wise Buddhist monk who in Taiwan, and he said, it's very dangerous to always want to change the world because you will use that as an excuse to do things that are for your own self-promotion of yourself, your company, because you will explain to yourself that it changes the world. So these two things really woke me up in a number of ways. I think one is that after my cancer went into remission, I was able to rebalance my life, devote more time to my family. I'm still very busy, but I think the priorities are not strictly work. Mm. And when I spend time with my family, I try to make sure it's a meaningful quality time. And then when they really need something, I would make that the highest priority. But the other change really is related to AI, is it made me aware that many people around me were like me, that job is everything. That if you ask someone, tell me about yourself, they pretty much tell you about their job. And in this kind of a belief, it's extremely dangerous as we look at jobs being turned upside down by AI. We really need to reinstill in people that job isn't everything. There's more to it than that in life.
2: Yeah, but it isn't the world that you're helping to explain today, how AI applies to companies in particular. Doesn't it actually increase the risk of that people know how much AI is changing the workplace and that it can instill a kind of Hunger Games type competition? so that you are the one who emerges when others might fall by the wayside?
3: I think in the book, I was quite clear to talk about what kind of employees a CEO needs to develop and train, not just to hire and replace. And also, I make a plea to the CEOs that this should not be a very fast process to turn the company upside down. Number one, because a very fast process will remove the institutional memory, which the AI is not ready to take over. Mm. But secondly, that, you know, we all have a responsibility to train people to become the jobs and the positions that will emerge, and train them early, train them well. If at the end of the training you have a job for them, that's great. If not, they'll be better trained to go to another company. Just like we're seeing big layoffs in companies like Meta. But I don't doubt someone laid off at Meta could get another job at a lesser company. And I gave the example that if the whole world becomes very merciless and want to move very fast with AI and fewer people, then who's going to become consumers who will buy the products? Hmm. We do need a society with suppliers and consumers.
2: Yeah.
3: So social responsibility, pragmatism are all reasons I appeal to them to understand what it takes, but do it with care.
2: I want to ask you about the many companies that you've helped get off the ground and the investments you've made. I think you were once written about as someone who manufactured Chinese billionaires because your venture capital firm, you know, got so many companies off the ground. Have there been times when you've really had to think about the use of AI within a company you've supported? Like, I was wondering about facial recognition. You can see all the positive examples of that, but you can also see the reports such as the one that came out a few years ago about AI being used to detect the emotions of people from the Uyghur minority in Western China.
3: We don't invest in any company that works on surveillance because we look at civilian applications. I think the issue of facial recognition is changing in two ways. I think first, in many of the Chinese applications, actually user consent is required. I was just at the bank yesterday and they wanted to do facial recognition. They said there's a new regulation that requires consent. The second thing is the cameras on the streets. You know, there are similar cameras in London, but actually, interestingly, the Chinese cameras on the streets, while controversial, have led to a dramatic crime reduction and almost near zero murders. And if you ask people, that's the trade-off of cameras capturing you on the street. This video is not disclosed or sold or given to anybody, and it's used for finding a crime. Yes, your video will be recorded, but you will get a higher level of safety, much higher. Would you go for it? Well, in China, they would, and may not hold in other countries.
2: And did you say yes or no when you were asked for your consent in the bank that day?
3: Of course I gave consent. I needed to get my credit card updated.
2: So it was a condition. You couldn't really not consent.
3: I can change banks, I guess.
2: Well, it makes me curious also about AI in your own life. What is your own personal use that might surprise us?
3: So I use AI for everything. I have a AI for the CEO, which helps me run the company better. I really get to hear signals that may indicate a crisis coming up, a risk coming up, and stop it before it becomes more serious. And I'm able to catch product problems before they become problems. And I'm able to find and thank and praise the heroes who saved the day. And also, very interestingly, it's become my management coach. My AI coach is with me at every single meeting that I am in. And every single meeting that I said something, did something, of every meeting I was in.
2: I want to close with a thought that you put in your 2018 book, that our shared future depends on AI's ability to think, but coupled with human beings' ability to love. I have to confess that I don't have that much confidence that we can bring those two things together. Do you?
3: Well, I think there's really two meanings of love. In my first book in 2018, I meant the connection people have to each other. And that is the more important thing and the more irreplaceable thing. Earlier, when we talk about job displacement, I actually feel the largest job sector that will increase is sectors of human-to-human touch. That goes from existing jobs, but also new jobs like foster home care, someone to come to your home and cook and make your closet beautiful, or a tourist guide who's very funny and also a comedian. So as AI does the work, people will long for human connections, which might be good for bonding, and AI cannot do it because even if AI could mimic it, people don't want it. But there is a second sense in my new book, AI Native, that I think is absolutely about love. And it's about human love of an idea, a passion. When I started working on AI, people were laughing at me. The field was a joke. Nothing worked. People said anything that worked became a product. So AI is a collection of everything that doesn't work. But we, the AI scientists, we endured that because our love and belief and conviction that AI will change the world. And when Steve Jobs came out with the iPhone, there was no previous data that an AI could predict that's the interface people want, because everything before had been Nokia and BlackBerry. And he came up with something with no data to back because he had this intuition and taste and design and a love for creating new things that change the world. And Coco Chanel had the love of changing the world so that women don't have to wear uncomfortable clothes, and that clothing could be both comfortable and beautiful. And Elon Musk had that love and passion, and he had the courage to build, you know, recyclable rockets and build Tesla. And these are things that people would do because they do it for love. They don't do it just because it's a job, it's execution. So this is a good coupling, because as AI does the execution, these people who are brilliant have things that they love and devote their lives to. They now have AI to amplify their power. And AI that could execute so well, they need people to come up with things that aren't based on data, that are free, creative, flowing things backed by one thing that I bet my life on it. And that if you're willing to bet your life on it, then AI will work with you. You will get all the credit and the consequences, and AI will get the work done faster. So I think humans' love for each other and humans' love for what they want to create and for what they want to change in this world is a plausible partnership with AI.
2: I will take it from you. Dr. Kai-Fu Lee, thank you so much for your time. We'll let you get on with what is now your evening in Beijing, but I hope we get to meet in person sometime.
3: I hope so too. Thank you.
2: And if there are any notes from the AI agent, you can let me know what they say about me.
3: I'm not going to submit it to my CEO agent, but my marketing department will get the audio to you.
2: Okay, I'll settle for that. Thank you so much. Thank you for listening to some of the highlights from my podcast. To hear the full conversation, please subscribe to The Michelle Hussein Show wherever you get your podcasts. I'm Michelle Hussein, and this is Bloomberg.
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1: ABC News, I'm Chuck Sievertson. Americans sharing their stories of what happened the day of the 9/11 terrorist attacks exactly 25 years ago, including the hope and heartbreak that has come in the years since. ABC's Andrea Fujii.
4: Time has healed a lot.
5: Chad Creevy from Fenville, Michigan, had just graduated college and was attending a conference in the World Trade Center's South Tower when the planes hit. But he got out, escaping down a stairwell.
4: I felt the comfort of God.
5: In Indiana, Chris Colbert was a fighter pilot in the Air National Guard, just starting his shift when he heard about the attack. He was quickly assigned to escort a plane.
6: I could see the colors, and they were blue and white.
5: Not realizing it was Air Force One.
1: Remembrance ceremonies will take place in New York City, Shanksville, Pennsylvania, and Washington, D.C., to mark the loss of the 2,977 victims. President Trump will mark the occasion at the ceremony at the Pentagon. At the Republican midterm convention in Dallas last night, President Trump appearing happy with his party's performance. Vice President J.D. Vance gave the keynote speech, ABC's Mary Bruce.
8: The vice president asking voters who may not be convinced yet essentially to look past what he described as policy.

0: when you need to know. 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
1: Prepare for another weekend of heavy traffic and highway closures in the Seattle area. The State Department of Transportation reports the I-5 express lanes on the Ship Canal Bridge will be closed from late Friday night through early Monday morning. Meanwhile, the eastbound State Route 520 off-ramp to Montlake Boulevard will be closed for a week starting this Saturday. However, there is some good news. On Sunday morning, crews are expected to open the first 2 miles of the State Route 167 expressway between 5 and State Route 509 near the Port of Tacoma. And as gas prices continue to climb, the cost of diesel has reached an all-time high in Washington. According to AAA, the current average price for a gallon of diesel in the Seattle-Bellevue-Everett area has reached around $7.11. That is the highest recorded average price for the area ever. Meanwhile, the cost of regular gas is also rising, just not setting records quite yet. AAA reports the current average for a gallon of regular in the same area is around $5.68. And in other news, more than just laying off employees, MultiCare is closing some of its local clinics. Northwest News Radio's Denise Whitaker explains.
2: The healthcare provider, in a notice to the state's Employment Security Department, says it will be closing 4 clinics in Spokane County, and employees will be laid off at 9 others in that county. 15 locations in Pierce County, 2 in Thurston, and 4 in King, also suffering layoffs for a total of 138 statewide. MultiCare says none of those employees are represented by a union, and each will be given at least 60 days notice. Those getting notices, encouraged to apply for other open positions since the jobs being cut, they say, are permanent.
1: And after 2 years of negotiations, Blizzard Entertainment has reached a union contract. Blizzard is owned by Microsoft. I'm Lillian James. 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
6: This is America in the Morning from Westwood One. Good morning, I'm John Trout. It's Friday, September 11th, 2026. Here's what's coming up on America in the Morning.
7: Reacting to 2 days of rallies by Republicans in Dallas, I'm Clayton Neville.
8: I'll bet you remember where you were when you learned about the 9/11 attacks 25 years ago. I'm Joan Jones.
9: A federal appeals court has handed President Trump a loss on mail voting. Sagar Meghani, Washington.
10: Rhode Island Governor Dan McKee has been defeated in the state's Democratic primary by Helena Foulkes. I'm Donna Warder.
11: Only about a third of Americans are satisfied with the quality of K-12 education. I'm Mike Hempen.
6: A surprise resignation by a lawyer leading the Trump-Russia investigation. And higher oil prices and mortgage rates sink stocks for a fourth straight day. All ahead.

0: It's 26 past. Political upheaval in the smallest state is for the first time in more than 30 years. A sitting governor in Rhode Island has been beaten in a primary, correspondent Donna Warder reports.
1: Rhode Island Governor Dan McKee has been defeated in the state's Democratic primary by Helena Foulkes, a former senior executive for CVS and the retailer Hudson's Bay. McKee is the first governor in any U.S. state to lose a party primary since 2018, and it's the first time in more than 30 years that a sitting governor in Rhode Island has lost a primary. Foulkes' win was redemption for 2022, when she narrowly lost to McKee in a crowded primary field, and McKee had refused to take her concession call. The mayor of Providence, Rhode Island, also was ousted Wednesday, losing to David Morales, a young Democratic socialist endorsed by U.S. Senator Bernie Sanders. I'm Donna Warder.
0: A new poll shows that American satisfaction with schools has reached a low point. Correspondent Mike Hampen reports.
2: A new poll by Gallup and the Walton Family Foundation shows only about a third of Americans are satisfied with the quality of K through 12 education. That's the lowest since Gallup began polling on the topic 27 years ago. Dissatisfaction with schools in the U.S. has reached a high of 67%. Satisfaction has declined since the COVID-19 pandemic. Democrats are driving the recent slide. Their satisfaction is down about 19 points since President Trump's second term began in 2025. Most Americans do not feel schools are doing a good job of teaching skills like critical thinking and preparing students for future jobs. I'm Mike Hempen.
0: America in the Morning for Friday, September 11th, 2026 is produced by Jeff McKay. I'm John Trout. This is Westwood One.
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8: 9/11, 25 years later, Chuck Sievertson. Ceremonies are ahead in New York, Washington, Shanksville, Pennsylvania, and elsewhere around the U.S. today. For the families of the dead, heartbreak and hope. ABC's Michelle Franzen.
9: In New Jersey, Lisa Patterson says she had just dropped off her twins Lucy and Wyatt at preschool when she learned about the attacks. Her husband Stephen worked as a trader at Cantor Fitzgerald.
10: He was plucked horrifically and unexpectedly from our lives.
9: Through the years, Lisa has helped advocate for her son Wyatt, who has a brain injury, and she keeps her husband's memory alive through stories, laughter, and grief counseling.
10: And I felt like over the years, I've been picking up pieces of shattered, you know, heartaches along the way in the three of us. But we're doing remarkably well, and I'm so thankful. And it's really a tribute to my children because they've been my compass.
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0: This is America in the Morning from Westwood One. Coming up this half hour.
14: Reacting to 2 days of rallies by Republicans in Dallas. I'm Clayton Neville.
15: President Trump's made an extraordinary pledge as he tries to help Republicans keep control in November. Sagar Meghani, Washington.
16: Big time regrets for some people caught by Hurricane Lowell.
17: I always said I want to ride out a hurricane. I don't want to ever do it again.
16: I'm Rich Johnson.
18: The UN Atomic Watchdogs Board has reported Iran to the UN Security Council for the first time in 20 years. I'm Karen Shemas.
2: The rate of wholesale inflation picked up last month after cooling earlier this summer. I'm Mike Hempen.
19: Former AI developer sounds the alarm bell. I'm the new old tech guy, Chuck Palm.
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0: Now diesel prices are making history. In the Seattle Bellevue Everett area, the price for a gallon of diesel has reached right around $7.11, according to AAA. That is now the highest recorded average price for the area, and gas prices aren't too far behind. In the same area, a gallon of regular gas costs on average around $5.68. The all-time high, which was set earlier this year, is about $5.99. And after 2 years of back and forth, a major game studio gets a union contract. Northwest News Radio's Austin Smith reports.
1: You may know the Microsoft subsidiary Blizzard Entertainment for their massively popular combat games like Overwatch, but a team of over 2,000 people has been in a battle of their own with the Redmond-based tech giant. The Seattle Times reports they've finally reached a union contract protecting workers from layoffs, implementing AI guardrails, and pushing for hybrid work benefits. Maureen Fatima, an artist on the game Diablo, tells the Times this is something they've dreamed of, saying the future is bright not just for Blizzard, but across the gaming industry.
0: And in other news, MultiCare is shutting down 4 clinics in Spokane County and laying off 138 workers statewide. I'm Lillian James. 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
2: 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More than 75% of commuters will be involved in a car accident at some point. J.P. 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
9: This is America in the Morning from Westwood One. Good morning, I'm John Trout. It's Friday, September 11th, 2026. Here's what's coming up on America in the Morning.
10: Reacting to 2 days of rallies by Republicans in Dallas, I'm Clayton Neville.
11: I'll bet you remember where you were when you learned about the 9/11 attacks 25 years ago. I'm Joan Jones.
12: A federal appeals court has handed President Trump a loss on mail voting. Sagar Meghani, Washington.
13: Rhode Island Governor Dan McKee has been defeated in the state's Democratic primary by Helena Foulkes. I'm Donna Warder.
14: Only about a third of Americans are satisfied with the quality of K-12 education. I'm Mike Kempin.
9: A surprise resignation by a lawyer leading the Trump-Russia investigation. And higher oil prices and mortgage rates sink stocks for a fourth straight day. All ahead on America in the Morning. It's 7 after. The 2-day Republican midterm convention ended Thursday night, but the event was not without controversy. Correspondent Clayton Neville reports from Dallas on the speeches, including President Trump's promise of $5,000 checks and reaction from his own party to the idea.
10: On day 2 of the 2-day Republican midterm convention, there was reaction from lawmakers about a promise President Trump made during his address on night 1.
15: I will issue a dividend to every adult citizen in the United States of America for $5,000. $1,000

0: It's 26 past. Political upheaval in the smallest state is for the first time in more than 30 years a sitting governor in Rhode Island has been beaten in a primary, correspondent Donna Warder reports.
1: Rhode Island Governor Dan McKee has been defeated in the state's Democratic primary by Helena Foulkes, a former senior executive for CVS and the retailer Hudson's Bay. McKee is the first governor in any U.S. state to lose a party primary since 2018, and it's the first time in more than 30 years that a sitting governor in Rhode Island has lost a primary. Foulkes' win was redemption for 2022, when she narrowly lost to McKee in a crowded primary field, and McKee had refused to take her concession call. The mayor of Providence, Rhode Island, also was ousted Wednesday, losing to David Morales, a young Democratic socialist endorsed by U.S. Senator Bernie Sanders. I'm Donna Warder.
0: A new poll shows that American satisfaction with schools has reached a low point. Correspondent Mike Hempen reports.
2: A new poll by Gallup and the Walton Family Foundation shows only about a third of Americans are satisfied with the quality of K through 12 education. That's the lowest since Gallup began polling on the topic 27 years ago. Dissatisfaction with schools in the U.S. has reached a high of 67%. Satisfaction has declined since the COVID-19 pandemic. Democrats are driving the recent slide. Their satisfaction is down about 19 points since President Trump's second term began in 2025. Most Americans do not feel schools are doing a good job of teaching skills like critical thinking and preparing students for future jobs. I'm Mike Hempen.
0: America in the Morning for Friday, September 11th, 2026 is produced by Jeff McKay. I'm John Trouts. This is Westwood One.
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7: 9/11, 25 years later, I'm Chuck Sievertson. All former living presidents, Biden, Obama, George W. Bush, and Clinton, will be in New York City at today's annual ceremony at what was Ground Zero that day. That's a start in about an hour. President Trump will be at the Pentagon. There'll also be ceremonies at Shanksville, Pennsylvania, and elsewhere. Of the survivors of those killed, Marion Fontana, who lost her firefighter husband, continues to be an advocate for firefighters.
8: I'm very saddened by all the firefighters that have been sick since 9/11. So that's something I think about a lot. I mean, the ripple effect is so big, and they continue to pass away. Almost every week I hear about another firefighter than I knew.
7: Chad Creevy from Fenville, Michigan, then a recent college grad, was in the World Trade Center's South Tower when the planes hit. He escaped down a stairwell. And since then,
9: time has healed a lot.
7: This is ABC News.
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0: This is America in the Morning from Westwood One. Coming up this half hour.
15: Reacting to 2 days of rallies by Republicans in Dallas, I'm Clayton Neville.
16: President Trump's made an extraordinary pledge as he tries to help Republicans keep control in November. Sagar Meghani, Washington.
17: Big time regrets for some people caught by Hurricane Lowell.
18: I always said I want to ride out a hurricane. I don't want to ever do it again.
17: I'm Richard Johnson.
19: The UN Atomic Watchdogs Board has reported Iran to the UN Security Council for the first time in 20 years. I'm Karen Shemeth.
2: The rate of wholesale inflation picked up last month after cooling earlier this summer. I'm Mike Hempen.
20: Former AI developer sounds the alarm bell. I'm the new old tech guy, Chuck Palm.
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0: After an accident, insurance will try to settle fast for less.
1: If you accept, you will regret.
0: So talk to the accident guys first. 877-888-GUYS.
2: Need an accident attorney by your side. All you got to do is call the accident guys.
3: Firms face increased public concern and congressional scrutiny. ABC's Karen Hua has the details.
4: Anthropic says it blocked several attempts to use its AI to develop biological weapons. In one case, it says a lab outside the U.S. used the model to research a dangerous strain of bird flu and how it could spread to humans. The company says the users tried to hide what they were doing, and the company quickly moved to ban them. Lawmakers on Capitol Hill are calling for safety guardrails.
3: Two sources with knowledge tell ABC News that several U.S. warplanes were damaged in Iran's attack on an air base in Jordan earlier this week. ABC's Martha Raddatz.
5: President Trump telling News Nation that there was no damage to aircraft in this most recent attack, saying, quote, none whatsoever, no damage, no nothing. In July, three American soldiers were killed in Jordan during an Iranian attack. Isabella Gonzalez, Tyler James Fien, and Angel Rampersad.
3: California filing a lawsuit against changes enacted to the Endangered Species Act by the Trump administration, arguing it threatens some of the state's wildlife. Chuck Sievertson, ABC News.
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7: A look at this weekend's major road closures and new record-setting diesel prices. It is now 5:04.
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7: And we say good morning to Libby Kay.
8: We made it. Happy Friday. All right, so I do see a pocket of, I think, delay here on I-5 between Marysville and Everett. I think it's the northbound side as you're approaching Union Slough. I'll keep looking, but it does look pretty full. I don't have a delayed travel time right now, though, between Everett and Marysville either direction. So if you can certainly reach out safely, you can. 206-421-1000. We appreciate that. No issue that I can see on I-5 if you're heading in the Everett stretch, though. Of course, you are delayed at the southbound I-5 Bowen Freeway exit ramp, but travel time standard here, Everett to Linwood, either direction, about 16 minutes. Not so foggy this morning at all. State Route 522, Monroe area, down toward the Snohomish River Bridge. That's where I have noticed the most of it. Not so bad, even on SR9 near Marsh Road. We're good on I-405 end-to-end at this point. I-5 through the Seattle stretch, either direction, okay. No delay just yet. Southbound with no express lanes. In the Northwest News Radio Traffic Center, I'm Libby Kay.
7: Your forecast for finally a Friday, mostly cloudy with highs in the mid-60s to lower 70s. Cloudy skies tonight with lows in the mid to upper 50s. For Saturday, more clouds with a slight chance of rain in the afternoon, highs in the mid-60s to lower 70s. Currently 56 degrees with cloudy skies in Bremerton, and in downtown Seattle, under mostly cloudy skies, we have 55 degrees.
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7: Good morning. It is now 5:06. Prepare for another weekend of heavy traffic and highway closures in the greater Seattle area. The State Department of Transportation reports the I-5 express lanes on the Ship Canal Bridge in Seattle will be closed from late tonight through early Monday morning. Meanwhile, the eastbound State Highway 520 off-ramp to Mount Lake Boulevard will be closed for a week starting this Saturday. However, on Sunday morning, crews are expected to open the first 2 miles of the State Highway 167 Expressway between Fife and Highway 509 near the Port of Tacoma. As gas prices continue to climb, the cost of diesel has reached an all-time high in Washington. Northwest News Radio's Lillian James has details.
9: According to AAA, the current average price for a gallon of diesel in the Seattle-Bellevue-Everett area has reached around $7.11. That's the highest recorded average price for the area ever. The cost of regular gas is also rising, just not setting records quite yet. AAA reports the current average for a gallon of regular in the same area is around $5.68. In all, Washington has the second most expensive prices in the country, following California. Lillian James, Northwest News Radio.
7: U.S. Senator Patty Murray is joining the protest of a new Trump administration plan to give federal child care payments to families where a parent stays at home. The Child Care and Development Fund was established decades ago to help parents afford child care so they could work or go to school. The White House wants to expand who is eligible but not increase the program's budget.

0: Senator Murray calls that, quote unquote, illegal and backwards move that incentivizes parents to stay home at the expense of working parents who have no choice. More than just laying off employees, MultiCare is closing some of its locations. Northwest News Radio's Denise Whitaker has details.
1: The healthcare provider in a notice to the state's Employment Security Department says it will be closing four clinics in Spokane County, and employees will be laid off at nine others in that county. 15 locations in Pierce County, two in Thurston, and four in King, also suffering layoffs for a total of 138 statewide. MultiCare says none of those employees are represented by a union, and each will be given at least 60 days notice. Those getting notices, encouraged to apply for other open positions since the jobs being cut, they say are permanent. Denise Whitaker, Northwest News Radio.
0: After 2 years of back and forth, a major game studio gets a union contract. Northwest News Radio's Austin Smith reports.
2: You may know the Microsoft subsidiary Blizzard Entertainment for their massively popular combat games like Overwatch. But a team of over 2,000 people has been in a battle of their own with the Redmond-based tech giant. The Seattle Times reports they've finally reached a union contract protecting workers from layoffs, implementing AI guardrails, and pushing for hybrid work benefits. Maureen Fatima, an artist on the game Diablo, tells the Times this is something they've dreamed of, saying the future is bright not just for Blizzard, but across the gaming industry. Austin Smith, Northwest News Radio.
0: With summer temperatures still high, science says all that heat makes you more than just hot. Bree Tennis explains.
3: According to the National Institute of Health, heat is scientifically proven to make you cranky, reckless, and mean. It comes down to body temperature control and a stress hormone called cortisol. Drexel University research says that heat robs you of logical thinking and patience. Law enforcement says the heat increases car crashes and violent crimes, and there's no fast fix. Drink water and seek AC, but you're probably already doing that. I'm Bree Tennis.
4: Beyond the headlines, this is in-depth coverage on Northwest News Radio.
0: Good morning. It is now 5:10. A local woman makes history being the first person to swim around Vashon Island. Molly Shin with Como News has her story.
5: When Mary Singer walks up to Puget Sound, she sees something many of us don't. A great place for a swim. The Vashon Island native grew up swimming in pools, but several years ago decided to try the open water.
6: You chose December to get started.
7: Yes, yes. Got in the waves and the wind and the cold and immediately loved it. Loved it.
5: She describes the sights, the smells, and being fully immersed in nature.
7: And the cold in itself, really, you get out and you have a big smile on your face.
5: Open water swimming became her exercise and her community, and a place to push herself.
7: And so, yeah, it's really for my own enjoyment and a challenge to myself that I want to do more and more difficult things.
5: She traveled to swims that were progressively longer and harder, but found her biggest challenge just steps from home. Mary decided to swim all the way around Vashon Island, something no one has done before. The Northwest Open Water Swimming Association documented the feat with two boats carrying observers, making sure she followed the rules, pilots to chart her course, and a support team to feed her and watch for hypothermia.
7: Go, Mary.
5: Mary entered the water at 4 in the morning, starting what would be a 32-mile swim. Paused to tread water, waiting for a ferry to go by, took advantage of a current that helped propel her forward, and battled a change in tide that dragged her back. Supporters gathered on the beaches to cheer her on. A grueling 15 hours and 28 seconds later, she was done.
8: That's a long, cold swim. I would say that this is way harder than the English Channel. It doesn't have the name, but it's a huge accomplishment. Mary has trained and worked hard to do what she did. It's super impressive.
5: Mary is proud to be the first documented swimmer to make it around her home island, but she doesn't expect to be the last, hoping to inspire others to venture into the open water.
7: It's just really incredible. More people should try it.
6: You're a good spokesperson for it.
5: Cold water, winds and all.
7: I mean, It is really, really invigorating.
0: That's Molly Shen of Como News reporting.
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9: Stock futures edged higher this morning as traders look ahead to the August Consumer Price Index. On Thursday, the Dow gave up another 316 points to close just over 52,000. The S&P and NASDAQ lost another 0.6%. Home loan rates are headed the other direction, with Mortgage News Daily reporting the average 30-year fixed rate note blowing past 7% this week, the highest since May of 2025, an increase of 10 basis points since Wednesday. Apple's entry into the foldable phone space this week has brought out the playground bully in one competitor. In a flurry of sarcastic posts on X, Samsung said Apple is, quote, reheating our leftovers, and so far, so same. And in the North American trade war, a loophole will allow Crown Royal whiskey to avoid a U.S. ban and continue to be imported into the United States. Canadian whiskeys can cross the border if they're in a container larger than 1 gallon. Crown Royal is. Jim Ryan, ABC News.
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0: And it's time to check back in with our friend Libby Kay.
10: Thanks, Eric. Still about 11 minutes, both directions estimate on I-5 between Everett and Marysville. It still does look a little heavier to me. Northbound, I believe, coming up toward Union Slough. No accidents that I know of on I-5 in the Everett stretch down toward Linwood. 16 standard minutes, still no delay down in toward Seattle with the no express lanes. You're good, too, on your lake bridges and east side. Seems to be okay. Northbound 405, Renton up to Bellevue. Picking up more so, of course, up toward SR-169. Travel time's good on 167, end-to-end either direction. Eastbound's out of Highway 18. It's only the left lane that's getting by right now as you're climbing up Tiger Mountain with this ongoing road work. I do have about 16 minutes between Maple Valley and I-90 in Snoqualmie, so that is a spot where I think you're going to be under speed for a bit. I-5 in the Central sounds still building well. Maybe 15 minutes tops either direction between Highway 18 and I-405. South Sounders, pretty clear and uneventful start for you, too. 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
11: Happy Friday. We do have a weather maker coming this weekend. Ahead of it, cloudy today. Upper 60s, so we're on the cool side. Overnight 55, it's still cloudy. Tomorrow morning, it's still cloudy, but mainly dry through the early afternoon. Upper 60s, then mid-afternoon through the evening. Be ready for showers, especially Seattle southward. Could even see some lightning into Sunday morning. Then Sunday afternoon, the sun comes back out. 66 degrees, and it's a little breezy in the Como Weather Center. I'm meteorologist George Waldenberger, Como 4 News.
0: Currently 57 degrees with cloudy skies in Everett and utter mostly cloudy skies in downtown Seattle. We have 55 degrees. And at 5:16, it's time for a check of sports. The Mariners scored all four of their runs in the seventh inning as they rallied to beat the Texas Rangers yesterday 4-3. Julio Rodriguez smacked a go-ahead three-run homer for the M's, who took 2 of 3 in the series. Logan Gilbert moved to 12-9 with a win. The M's begin a 9-game road trip tonight against the A's in Sacramento. Now here's Matt McCoy with more sports.
12: The preseason Super Bowl favorites got rocked. The Rams were smothered by the 49ers 27-7 in the first ever game played in Australia. Niners QB Brock Purdy with 3 touchdown passes. Meanwhile, offseason pickup Myles Garrett, a non-factor for the Rams. 0 tackles, sacks, or QB pressures.
13: This was the worst version of myself that I've put out there. Now I've got to be better. I got to find a way to recover and get back to the player I know I can be, and I've shown that I've been before.
12: Other NFL headlines, the Seahawks got good news on Wednesday's hip injury that sidelined QB Sam Darnold. While he is likely to miss week 2, Darnold's injury is not considered long-term. The Patriots, meanwhile, will be without receiver A.J. Brown for at least a month. He suffered a high ankle sprain in that Pats loss to Seattle. Sunday's NFL openers include the Falcons at the Steelers, Atlanta QB Tua Tagovailoa, a question mark after suffering an oblique injury in practice, and one college football game last night. Number 7 Miami beat Florida A&M 77-7. I'm Matt McCoy.
0: And that's a check of your sports. Coming up, another check on traffic and weather. It is now 5:18.
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0: Good morning. It is now 5:20. I'm Eric Hines. Here's some of the stories we're following. The last hurdle for school teachers in Everett has now been cleared. Everett Public Schools has approved a new two-year contract with a union representing more than 1,300 teachers. The Everett Education Association ratified the new deal late last month. The contract calls for salary increases of at least 3% for this school year and again next year. The union president tells the Everett Herald that about 95% of its members voted in favor of the agreement. Snohomish County has decided to double its buy-in for a new stadium in downtown Everett. In a letter to the city, county officials say they'll add $5 million to the $5 million already invested in what will be known as the Outdoor Event Center. The county leaders wrote that they believe the stadium will strengthen the county's tourism economy and serve both visitors and residents for decades to come. Everett officials continue working to acquire the property needed for what will be home to the Everett Aqua Sox and two minor league soccer teams. The city has already committed more than $23 million to the project. Now here's Michael Barr with today's Business of Sports.
23: The NFL has an opt-out clause at the end of the 2029-30 season in which it can resell and redistribute its media rights. NFL Commissioner Roger Goodell says the league is evaluating if it should repackage its games. The Ninth Circuit joined other appeals courts in enforcing stringent definitions of markets in antitrust challenges to the NCAA's eligibility rules. The court vacated the injunction granted to baseball player Noah Blythe, saying he presented almost no concrete evidence to define the alleged collegiate baseball market. The court separately dismissed NCAA's appeals in consolidated eligibility cases by two football players as moot because injunctions allowing them to play had expired. Nike is being removed from the S&P 100 index but will remain part of the S&P 500. According to an investor relations memo, the sportswear company's removal does not affect its business strategy, operations, or public listing. With a Bloomberg Business of Sports report, I'm Michael Barr.
0: And now here's your ABC Medical Minute.
24: Millions of Americans use social media every single day, but now a new study finds out what you watch can directly impact your mood and self-image. In the study out of Canada, researchers looked at more than 300 young women and had them watch a mix of TikTok videos. Some promoted trends like thinspiration and fitspiration, while others were about body positivity. Videos that idealized thinness were found to lead women to focus on their appearance and lead to more negative emotions. But on the flip side, ones about body positivity appeared to actually boost mood. Now, while the specific study focused on adults, experts have been sounding the alarm about social media's impact on kids and young teens for years. Many states have enacted age limits to create a social media account, and groups like the American Academy of Pediatrics warn that starting at a younger age may come with higher risks to mental health. Bottom line here, experts say that what you watch on your feed can shape how you feel in real time, and that parents should especially take note as they monitor their kids' time online. With your Medical Minute, I'm Yuri Benajeb.
0: And that brings us to 524.
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1: Well, we got back to school this week. After Labor Day, all that summer traffic pattern ended, and I have just seen some pretty incredible travel times back. Now, that being said, hoping for a Friday light. So far, this seems to be the case. North Sounders, you're okay in terms of visibility. I do see some foggier conditions, State Route 522, but SR9 looks good. Highway 2, for folks off and on the trestle, you're moving well. The span of I-5 between Everett and Marysville still looks to be heavier, but honestly, up to speed, I don't have delayed travel times for you. 11, 12 minutes tops either direction. Everett down to Seattle's just over a half an hour. No delay yet with no express lanes. Northbound I-5, you're good too. At least you do have express lanes for now. Just a friendly reminder, at 11 o'clock tonight until early Monday morning, you're going to have no express lanes whatsoever. They're doing some more work on the Ship Canal Bridge, and that leaves only two left lanes open entirely for northbound travelers. It's going to be extra tricky. And the Northwest News Radio Traffic Center, I'm Libby Kay.
0: 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Let's take a look at your forecast for today. Mostly cloudy with highs in the mid-60s to lower 70s. Cloudy skies tonight with lows in the mid to upper 50s. For Saturday, cloudy with a chance of rain in the afternoon, highs in the mid-60s to lower 70s.
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27: 9/11, 25 years later, I'm Chuck Sievertson. A crowd assembling at what was Ground Zero in New York for an annual ceremony getting underway. Former Presidents Biden, Obama, George W. Bush, and Clinton are there, as well as Vice President J.D. Vance. President Trump is due at the Washington ceremony at the Pentagon, where ABC's Martha Raddatz is.
28: It's going to be a very rainy ceremony here today, and of course a very solemn ceremony. They will put the names of each of the victims up. Usually they put the pictures as well. I'm thinking this morning of Commander Patrick Dunn, whose wife was pregnant.
27: Despite increased efforts to combat them, threats remain, says ABC News Chief Justice Correspondent Pierre Thomas.
29: Just yesterday, the Department of Homeland Security told us that they're concerned that terrorists are using AI to try to build better explosives and biological weapons.
27: This is ABC News.
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0: Good morning. It is now 5:32. The weekend is expected to be full of heavy traffic in the Seattle area. The state DOT reports the I-5 express lanes on the Ship Canal Bridge in Seattle will be closed all weekend. After a week-long closure of eastbound State Highway 520 off-ramp to Malik Boulevard will begin on Saturday. The cost of diesel has reached an all-time high in Washington. According to AAA, the average price of a gallon of diesel in the Seattle-Bellevue-Everett area is now around $7.11. Meanwhile, the current average for a gallon of regular gas in the same area is around $5.68. MultiCare is shutting down four clinics in Spokane County after laying off 138 workers statewide. The company says none of those employees are represented by a union and each will be given at least 60 days notice. And after 2 years of negotiations, Blizzard Entertainment has reached a union contract. Blizzard is owned by Microsoft. It is now 5:33. One man is dead and another in custody following a fight in Seattle's Westlake Park. A passerby called 911 around 6:45 Thursday morning, reporting two men fighting and one yelling for help. SPD reports a 67-year-old man was declared dead at the scene, and a 39-year-old man was quickly located and taken into custody. This comes after a violent Labor Day weekend in Seattle's Belltown neighborhood, where three people were killed and three injured in three separate shootings. Four Everett police officers were hurt after an early morning chase with a stolen semi-truck. According to the Everett Police Department, the semi was reported stolen just before 6:30 Thursday morning from the Safeway on Broadway. When sheriff's deputies attempted to stop the vehicle, it reportedly began ramming into patrol cars. Eventually, the truck came to stop along Andrew Sater Road, and the man was taken into custody. The four injured officers have been transported to the hospital for minor injuries. The mother of a man who died in a county jail is now suing that county. Northwest News Radio's Austin Smith has more on the lawsuit against Whatcom County jail officials.
9: A 36-year-old man facing charges of second-degree assault and felony harassment died by self-inflicted injuries in 2023. He was diagnosed with a variety of mental disorders, and after being arrested for attacking a friend during an apparent mental health crisis, his mother tells the Bellingham Herald that she reached out to a deputy to flag him as someone who may pose a harm to themselves or others. According to court documents, however, his need for mental health care was never conveyed to jail staff. And just 2 months after being locked up, the man died by suicide. The family is now suing for damages to be determined in court and a declaration by county officials that they are liable for his death. Austin Smith, Northwest News Radio.
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12: It seems like on the whole we're doing pretty well. I don't have much in terms of even climbing travel times, to be quite honest. Central Sounders, Tacoma to Tukwila, I-5 northbound, maybe 20 minutes, maybe 15 of that between Highway 18 and I-405, but definitely less. Tukwila to I-90 on northbound I-5, 13 minutes. No delay from Shoreline down to Seattle. No express lanes, obviously, but we're good so far. If you're starting out of the North Sound, Everett down to Seattle's just over a half an hour. Highway 2 westbound, maybe 15, 16 minutes to get across the trestle from Lake Stevens to Everett and I-5. Nothing alarming me on 405. Travel time southbound from Linwood to Woodinville's 13 minutes. Northbound from Renton up to Bellevue's 15. You see something you want to share and you can safely, you always can. 206-421-1000 in the Northwest News Radio Traffic Center. I'm Libby Kay.
0: 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Let's take a look at your forecast for today. Mostly cloudy with highs in the mid-60s to lower 70s. Cloudy skies tonight, with lows in the mid to upper 50s. Saturday, cloudy with a slight chance of rain in the afternoon, highs in the mid 60s to lower 70s. Taking a look at some current conditions throughout the central Puget Sound area, Puyallup reports 53 degrees with mostly cloudy skies, and in downtown Seattle, under mostly cloudy skies, we have 55 degrees at 5:36. Sound Transit is sharing an update on the stressful Sunday riders face after the Apple Cup. During the evening commute, a two-line broke down between the U District and Roosevelt stations. Officials say the northbound train experienced a mechanical issue, stranding passengers on the tracks. Rescue trains were deployed to retrieve riders, while fare ambassadors and security staff directed others to alternate bus service. Normal operations did not resume until about 8:20 that night. Sound Transit says a full investigation is underway, but early findings point to a misaligned pantograph, the arm that extends from the train's roof to draw power from overhead lines, which caused a voltage spike. Crews have since repaired and tested that part on the main line, and the affected train car is back in service. A man remains missing after leaving a cross-country traverse in Olympic National Park. Northwest News Radio's Lillian James reports.
14: The National Park Service says 26-year-old Neil Gehrig left the Madison Falls Trailhead on August 31st. He planned to travel from Boulder Lake to Appleton Pass before returning back to Madison Falls on September 1st. However, he was reported overdue on September 2nd and has been missing ever since. Anyone who is in the area or has information is urged to contact the National Park Service Investigative Services Branch tip line. He is described as 5'5", around 130 pounds, with a slender build, brown brown eyes and short black hair. Lillian James, Northwest News Radio.
0: More than just recovering stolen cars, investigators uncovered a scam being used to steal them. The Snohomish County Sheriff's Office says investigators working with the Snohomish County Auto Theft Task Force, or SNOCAT, determined that thieves used fraudulent transactions involving vehicle auctions and commercial transportation services. This is how they say thieves stole an Aston Martin and Bentley valued at about $400,000. Investigators say they're still looking for the thieves accused of working to alter the vehicle's identification numbers. The Duwamish River Community Coalition is celebrating a win after a two-year fight over tire burning. Northwest News Radio's Denise Whitaker reports.
15: The fight started after the Puget Sound Clean Air Agency granted a permit for the Ash Grove Cement Company to increase the amount of burning they could do from 30% up to 43% of their fuel coming from tires. More than 500 community members got involved, claiming that the higher amount increased their exposure to dangerous pollutants, including heavy metals and cancer-causing chemicals. Testing proved them right. Ash Grove tested its emissions after increasing its tire burning rate in June. The results revealing higher levels of cadmium, a known carcinogen that can damage the lungs, kidneys, and bones. The Puget Sound Clean Air Agency has now reinstated its previous 30% limit on tire combustion. Coalition leaders say the victory shows the power of community advocacy, but they're also calling for legislation, including the Curb Pollution Act, to better protect frontline communities from cumulative
16: Good
15: pollution.
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15: racism.
16: News. 9/11, 25 years later, America remembers. Coming up 40 minutes after the hour. 40 minutes. Your anchor is going to be Alex Stone.
0: And we'll join that coverage from ABC News in just a couple of moments. As ABC's Alex Stone was just mentioning, we are remembering the 25th anniversary of 9/11. 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
28: We just got a report in that there's been some sort of explosion at the World Trade Center in New York City.
17: There is one report, as of yet unconfirmed, that a plane has hit the World Trade Center.
18: Oh, my God!
16: Oh,
18: the next building
16: there's
18: just
16: another
18: blew
16: one.
18: Up! Oh, my God!
19: Today, we've had a national tragedy. Two airplanes have crashed into the World Trade Center in an apparent terrorist attack on our country.
20: It was about 9:35, and I was looking out our 12th floor windows, and I watched this look like a commuter plane, two engines come down from the south, real low, proceed right on and crash right into the Pentagon.
21: A very unusual thing as we are boarding Air Force One. They have bomb squads out here checking all of our gear a second time to make sure there is nothing smuggled on board.
22: It's Linda Douglas on Capitol Hill. We've just been told that the Capitol is being evacuated.
23: It's Martha Raddatz. They have now issued an evacuation order at the State Department.
22: There are no planes taking off in the entire country. Planes are allowed to land. No planes are taking off in the entire country.
24: Let's go to the Trade Tower again, because, John, we now have a... What do we have?
30: The second building that was hit by the plane has just completely collapsed. The entire building has just collapsed.
31: One of the towers, one of the huge 110-story towers of the World Trade Center, has collapsed.
32: Problem at the North Tower, Peter.
24: Let's look at the North
32: Tower
24: quickly, quickly.
32: Seems to be coming down.
24: Oh, my God.
32: The second tower.
24: Both trade towers, where thousands of people work, on this day, Tuesday, have now been attacked and destroyed.
33: Today, our fellow citizens, our way of life, our very freedom came under attack in a series of deliberate and deadly terrorist acts. None of us will ever forget this day. Yet we go forward to defend freedom and all that is good and just in our world.
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16: Good morning. Today marks a quarter of a century since America lost its innocence. 25 years since the 9/11 terror attacks. Ceremonies in Lower Manhattan and the Pentagon getting underway right now. You can hear arriving at the site of what was Ground Zero. Firefighters, police officers, and Port Authority police in a ceremony as they arrive with a flag that flew over the World Trade Center. You're about to hear a moment of silence and bells in Manhattan marking the moment American Airlines Flight 11 hit the North Tower of the World.

0: Texas to give birth. A judge has now reaffirmed the custody of the baby's biological parents. West's attorneys are asking the U.S. Supreme Court to step in. Jim Ryan, ABC News in Dallas-Fort Worth.
1: Severe storms heading for the upper Midwest today with a level 2 risk for damaging winds and flash flood risks in places like Minneapolis, Duluth, Minnesota, and Sioux City, Iowa. A heat advisory also remains in place for much of the West, including Los Angeles. Police in eastern Switzerland investigating the cause of a tour bus crash this morning that killed 5 people and wounded 40 others. Chuck Sievertson, ABC News.
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4: Good morning, Jeff. Summer day here, but obviously we're hoping for a Friday light, and it does seem to be that way on the whole. We do unfortunately have a crash southbound I-5 at 45th Street. It looks to me like it's right before the ship canal bridge, maybe right onto it, having a hard time, but left lane reportedly blocked. You are delayed as you're coming just south of Lake City Way. Shoreline to Seattle, estimate travel time about 20 minutes, but Aurora doesn't seem to, at this point, be that helpful. You are just going to have to sit through some slowdowns at this point to try to get down over the ship canal bridge. Northbound travelers, you seem to be fine, building well, even up out through the Central Sound, Tacoma to Tequila, better part of 20 minutes, Tequila toward I-90, maybe 15. I don't see any sluggish real spots yet, maybe building somewhat towards the West Seattle Bridge. East side's good, Valley Freeway's a little heavier, coming north up to I-405, Renton up to Bellevue, maybe 15 minutes. Of course, that kind of sluggishness up around SR-169. Maybe some speed indicators of slowdowns eastbound side of I-90, getting in toward Issaquah. I'm going to keep looking there, but if you see something here, anywhere, you can share safely. You're welcome. 206-421-1000. In the Northwest News Radio Traffic Center, I'm Libby Kay.
5: Mostly cloudy skies today, highs in the upper 60s. We'll have cloudy skies overnight in mid-50s. At the moment, we are at 55 in downtown Seattle.
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3: Good morning, 6:06 on this 25th anniversary of 9/11. I'm Jeff Pogela in for Brian Calvert along with Denise Whitaker. Here's what we're following.
5: In our local news this morning, the heads of most of Seattle area's biggest companies making a new call on Seattle Mayor Katie Wilson to kick a new effort to improve public safety into high gear. We get details from Northwest News Radio's Fritz Johnson.
6: It's a simple but urgent request, according to former Washington Governor Christine Gregoire.
7: We need action. We've got a crisis on our hands right now, and we need action on public safety.
6: She tells Como News that the vast majority of Seattle residents agree, as evidenced by a recent poll commissioned by the Washington Roundtable.
7: They want more law enforcement. I mean, we're one of the lowest in the country of any comparable city by a large margin.
6: The letter signed by 38 CEOs and others calls on the mayor and the city council to adopt a 100-day public safety action plan that includes turning on all of the real-time crime cameras and to set clear benchmarks for police response times. Richard Johnson, Northwest News Radio.
3: A new ask is out there from Superintendent of Public Instruction Chris Rakedahl, saying Washington schools need more state funding for basic education. He's asking for an additional $2 billion to cover rising operating costs, transportation, and substitute teachers, plus higher pay for paraeducators. Rakedahl says the investments are needed to protect recent progress in student outcomes. OSPI reports 73.7% of students demonstrated foundational grade-level knowledge or better in English, and 66.5% did so in math. The agency also says attendance and ninth-grade course completion have improved.
5: The Seattle City Council is poised to approve a major expansion of who's eligible for protection under the city's civil rights laws. After passing a committee this week, the full council will vote next week on extending protections to, among others, those in polyamorous relationships. That would make people in relationships involving more than two people a protected class that cannot be discriminated against in areas like housing and employment. Axios reports the ordinance would also cover people who identify as asexual and those who are pansexual. Another small but growing family structure that's been around as long as humans would also officially be protected, multi-generational families living under the same roof.
3: A downtown Seattle office building that's been finished for 2 years is

0: finally getting its first tenant. Puget Sound Business Journal says the cryptocurrency firm Coinbase is leasing nearly 11,000 square feet in Washington 1000. It's a 17-story building at 10th and Olive in downtown. The building has a long way to go to fill up the rest of its more than 500,000 square feet of available space. Meanwhile, the real estate data firm Yardi Matrix lists Seattle as the city with the second highest office vacancy rate in the nation, just under 25%. Portland not far behind at 22%. Highest vacancy rate, though, is in San Francisco at 26%. Lowest is in New York City, just over 10%.
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0: 6:10. 25 years ago, hijackers spoke the words, "We have some planes." That transmission on board American Airlines Flight 11 was accidentally broadcast to Boston Air Traffic Control.
2: 22 minutes later, that plane would crash into the World Trade Center North Tower. ABC News Morning Drive anchor Sherry Preston was just across the Hudson River watching it all from the roof of her apartment with her husband.
3: And we watched both towers fall. We had a long lens on our camera, and we looked through there, and you could see everything happening. And it was really, really something else to think back on that day and just what it meant. We fought to try to get into the city then to cover the story. That's what I was doing, trying to get back into New York when everybody else was leaving and trying to get out. And so it was quite a day. It really was.
2: And throughout the day, there are so many people trying to find missing others, you know, loved ones that they don't know where they are, what was happening. I mean, how difficult was it to kind of cover some of those stories?
3: Well, I mean, I remember the thing that reminds me the most of 9/11 is the missing posters. People had plastered missing posters all over New York, not just Lower Manhattan, but all over the city, on entire city blocks. You know, the scaffolding that you'll see up and it'll say "Post No Bills." Well, there were missing posters filling every single space in Manhattan, and people thought that their loved ones maybe had escaped and maybe had gotten out. There were long lines of people hoping that they could donate blood, the blood that wasn't needed because there weren't that many people who were actually injured. Most of the people had actually died. And another thing that I remember is the acrid smell in the air that you could smell for months after that. And there was one day there was a news conference that we covered with Mayor Giuliani at the time, and you know, he said that they were going to have these booths set up that people could try to find their loved ones. And I went to cover that, and there was a long line of people at one of the piers, and each one of them was holding a photo of their loved ones. Many of them had died at Cantor Fitzgerald, which was in, I think, the North Tower, and died that day. And they just wanted to know where their loved one was. You know, 1,100 people have still not been identified from that day. There was almost 3,000 people that died. About 60% of them have been identified. The New York City Chief Medical Examiner's Office has been working tirelessly for 25 years trying to identify even the tiniest speck so that the families can have something. But there are 1,100 families who don't have anything of their loved ones.
2: Speaking with ABC News Morning Drive anchor Sherry Preston, looking back on September 11th, but in the years since, what have you seen in terms of transformation, in terms of the 9/11 memorial and the museum being built?
3: You know, there is a really great timeline on abcnews.com, and it's photos of 9/11 that day as compared to what it looks like now, how the streets have transformed, how things are different, what it looked like that day. And the thing that strikes me is the resiliency of this city. I mean, yes, the 9/11 memorial was set up and the museum was set up, and those were things that were established for the victims, but for also people. I had a friend who came to New York a couple of months ago, and the first thing she said is, "I want to go to the museum." If you've not been to it, it is really moving. And, you know, the girder that was there in that building, and you can see just how massive it was. It'll bring you back, and you will remember it, I guarantee.
2: ABC News Morning Drive anchor Sherry Preston with us, reflecting on September 11th earlier this morning. 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
4: Thanks, Jeff. Hey, Clark just texted me. I appreciate you, Clark. 206-421-1000, tipping me off to this crash on northbound I-5. Coming toward Nisqually. It does look to me like it's the left shoulder that's blocked, but you definitely have delay on the approach. Maybe 17 minutes between Lacey and DuPont, so not a major jam up just yet, and no secondary is going to be helping you. Martin Way is not any faster, but something to consider that's ahead. We seem to be still okay as you get in toward the Tacoma area. Tacoma up toward Tequila, about 25 minutes. Northbound I-5 is okay from 405 and up toward I-90, even beyond. It's the southbound side, unfortunately. It's already got jam ups. A crash by 45th Street, closer to where the Ship Canal Bridge has been blocking the left lane. From Shoreline to Seattle, it's already the better part of 30 minutes, just under, I would say, but doesn't look like secondaries. All that helpful, certainly not Aurora. If you're coming out from Everett on southbound I-5, it's still about 45 minutes. The bulkier delay, though, is this accident. You're coming down toward 45th Street. So really, mostly wide open, trying to get south and beyond Lynn. 405 Linwood down to Bellevue is pretty good. 22 minutes. I was concerned maybe of something on I-90 between Bellevue and Issaquah earlier eastbound side. That seems to be okay. In fact, both directions between Bellevue and Issaquah, maybe 15 minutes tops. In the Northwest News Radio Traffic Center, I'm Libby Kay.
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2: Let's get a check of our weather now from George Waldenberger.
5: Happy Friday! I'm excited. Okay, mostly cloudy today in upper 60s. Again for tomorrow, clouds in upper 60s, but be ready for rain mid-afternoon through the evening into Sunday morning. Sunday afternoon, the sun comes back out at 66 degrees. It is a little cool, though, back near 70 with the sun returning more on Monday. In the Como Weather Center, I'm meteorologist George Waldenberger, Como 4 News.
2: And a big TGIF to you as well. Out there listening, we've got temperatures in the 50s throughout the region right now. It is 52 degrees in Olympia. It's up to 57 in Everett, 55 in downtown Seattle.
0: 6:16 and time for a check of sports. Strong finish for the Mariners before heading out on a long road trip, Eric.
6: That's right. Julio Rodriguez smacked a go-ahead three-run homer for the M's, who rallied to beat the Texas Rangers 4-3 and take two games in the three-game set. They scored all four of their runs in the seventh inning. Now they begin a nine-game road trip tonight against the A's in Sacramento. The A's have won six of their last eight games. New York's teams are honoring the victims of 9/11 with special tributes as the Mets and Yankees play each other in the Bronx. Players will be wearing hats honoring first responders with their team logos. Tonight's first pitch will be thrown by the daughter of the captain of United Flight 175 that struck the World Trade Center's South Tower. Still no word on the extent of quarterback Sam Darnold's injury suffered in the Seahawks' opening win over New England. The team confirmed he injured a muscle in his hip area but did not suffer a fracture. Head coach Mike McDonald says now they're rallying around both Darnold and Drew Lock, who is expected to start next week.
7: There's an emotional side, too, that you want to pick Sam up, and you also want to be there for Drew as well. So I thought that was really cool to see the guys come to Drew's side and have their back, especially on defense. I thought that was awesome.
6: The Seahawks are off until practice Monday afternoon when they begin preparations for the Arizona game. The 49ers beat the Rams 27-7 last night in the NFL Melbourne game. Brock Purdy threw for 205 yards, three touchdowns to lead the Niners. He connected with three different receivers for those scores. From the Sports Desk, I'm Eric Heintz, Northwest News Radio.
0: Coming up in just moments this weekend, it's going to be pretty difficult on the roadways. We'll tell you which highways, byways, bridges, and elsewhere to avoid right after this.
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0: 621, I'm Jeff Pogeley in for Brian Calvert, along with Denise Whitaker. It's just one step of many to come over many years, but it's notable in the effort to bring light rail service all the way to Everett. Sound Transit scheduled to publish the draft environmental impact study for extending the line from Linwood to Everett. Once that happens, a week from today, a 45-day public comment period begins. That also clears the way for Sound Transit officials to finalize the locations for the link stations between Linwood and Everett.
2: If it sounds like you've heard this one before, oh, you probably have and probably will again. Northbound trips through downtown Seattle will take even longer this weekend thanks to the closure of the express lanes. That means only two lanes will have to handle all of those northbound cars until Monday morning. Crews need to erect scaffolding on the lower deck express lanes in order to repair water pipes under the upper deck. The express lanes will reopen on Monday morning.
0: Also, the eastbound exit from 520 to Montlake Boulevard will close for a week starting late tomorrow afternoon. Crews will begin that work after the Huskies game with Utah State, which kicks off at 12:30. Meanwhile, the first two-mile segment of the new SR-167 expressway between I-5 in Fife and SR-509 near the Port of Tacoma is expected to open on Sunday morning. And if you're driving to Portland or heading south this weekend over the next 5 weeks, it's going to be a major challenge. A one-mile stretch of the southbound lanes of Interstate 5 just across the Willamette River from downtown Portland will be entirely shut down around the clock until late next month. That closure begins tonight. Like our Revive I-5 project, Portland crews are doing work to the elevated sections of the freeway that have gone decades without any major repairs.
2: It is now 6:23. 25 years after the September 11th attacks, investigators are still working to name every one of the victims. ABC News Chief Investigative Correspondent Aaron Katursky is in Lower Manhattan.
18: 40%, about 1,100 people, have still never been formally identified. The New York City Medical Examiner's Office will never stop trying. Fragments of human remains recovered from the dust and debris are stored at the 9/11 Memorial and will be frequently tested as DNA testing evolves.
0: That's ABC's Aaron Katursky. It's 6:24.
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19: Thank you, Jeff. We are delayed in a few spots. Southbound side of I-5. I know you don't have any express lanes anyway, so you would start to kind of jam up at North Gateway, but there is a crash down by 45th Street closer, I think, or maybe even onto the Ship Canal Bridge. It's still, signage has a left lane blocked. Having a hard time getting my eyes on it, but I'll tell you, you got a better part of half an hour right now, shoreline down towards Seattle. Aurora actually may save you some travel time, even going east toward 25th Avenue Northeast, heading south down into the University District. That could be helpful for now. Northbound side, you seem to be okay on I-5. Definitely a little heavier. Trying to get beyond the West Seattle Bridge. Lake Bridges seem to be okay. Or other delay pocket is northbound I-5. Trying to get up toward Nisqually. The crash looks like to the left shoulder here. A single vehicle, maybe. I can't tell if it spun or rolled over, but that's causing delay. You'll need a couple extra minutes trying to get up and over the Nisqually Bridge right now. Elsewhere, you seem to be just building on 167. Northbound more so up toward I-405. 405 getting heaviest coming north up through Renton. I know, big surprise. It's about 20 minutes. In the Northwest News Radio Traffic Center, I'm Libby K.
2: Mostly cloudy skies on tap for your Friday afternoon. Highs only in the upper 60s. We have a chance of rain after 1 o'clock tomorrow and highs near 70. The chance of rain comes earlier on Sunday. Right now, temperatures in the 50s. We have 57 in Everett, 55 in downtown Seattle.
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20: Standing there in the light of the window, wearing that same smile.
0: Taylor Swift looking ahead to the CMA Awards with her first nomination in 4 years. A singer nominated for Single of the Year for her song I Knew It, I Knew You. The track featured on the Toy Story 5 soundtrack. She hasn't attended the awards in a decade, last appearing as a surprise presenter in 2016. Swift already said she'll be there in Nashville for the 60th annual CMA Awards in November.
2: U2 being named the 2027 Music Cares Persons of the Year. The Recording Academy's charity supporting the music community selected the group for their long-standing commitment to supporting a wide range of causes. They'll be honored in Los Angeles in February.
0: 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Alanis Morissette's getting into the holiday spirit a bit early this year with a new album that includes both new original songs and a collaboration with, wait for it, Martin Short. She made the announcement on Call Her Daddy with Alex Cooper. Morissette said she and Short will perform a rendition of a Judy Garland classic. You're listening to Northwest News Radio, 97.7 AM 1000. Stick around. We'll get your latest headlines from ABC News coming up in just moments. And we invite you to remember 9/11 on this 25th anniversary with a special that we'll be airing at 10 a.m. this morning.
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29: 9/11, 25 years later, I'm Chuck Sievertson. The reading of the names of over 2,700 people killed in the attack on New York's Twin Towers is underway.
30: George John Bishop.
31: Chris Romeo Bashunda.
29: Bells Jeffrey have been rung, marking the times the jetliners crashed into the buildings at the Pentagon. The ceremony is underway. President Trump and the First Lady Melania Trump, with the crowd hearing names of those who perished in that attack.
32: Petty Officer Third Class Melissa Rose Barnes, United States Navy.
29: ABC's Aaron Katursky.
33: 9/11 is still killing. 23 members of the NYPD died on 9/11 in the last quarter century. 469 have died of 9/11 related illnesses.
29: This is ABC News.
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0: I'm Jeff Pogela in for Brian Calvert along with Denise Whitaker. Here's what we're following.
2: In a letter to Seattle mayor and council members, 38 CEOs and their business leaders call on Mayor Katie Wilson and the city council to adopt a 100-day public safety action plan, turn on all of the real-time crime cameras, and clear benchmarks for police response times. Wilson says she appreciates the concern. Many of the executive's requests are already in the works. In other news, Seattle Public Schools Superintendent State Public Schools Superintendent Chris Rakedahl says his district and every other school district in the state needs more state funding for basic education. He's asking for an additional $2 billion to cover rising operating costs, transportation, and substitute teachers, plus higher pay for paraeducators. There are many steps, many years to go, but the effort to bring Link Light Rail service to Everett does move one step closer. Sound Transit is scheduled to publish the draft environmental impact study for extending the line from Linwood to Everett. That also clears the way for Sound Transit officials to finalize the locations of the link stations between Linwood and Everett.
0: Speaking of traffic, your northbound trip through downtown Seattle will take even longer this weekend thanks to the closure of the express lanes. Just two lanes will handle all of the northbound traffic until Monday morning. Crews need to erect scaffolding on the lower deck express lanes in order to repair water pipes under the upper deck. The express lanes will reopen on Monday morning. And we are spending much of today remembering the events of September 11th, 2001. We invite you to listen to a one-hour special from ABC News. 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
2: New this hour, one of the region's most picturesque towns along Puget Sound making a new commitment to orderly business growth.
6: LeConnor's Town Council has approved a new port commercial zone, passing 4-1 after state review. The Skagit Valley Herald reports the zoning lets the Port of Skagit redevelop its north end properties with uses like housing, lodging, and daycare facilities. The council also tightened parking rules on First Street and raised several parking fines. Aaron Wright, Northwest News Radio.
0: It's 6:34.
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7: Thank you, Jeff. Southbound side of I-5 with no express lanes. You know, we do get bunched up a little bit earlier, but unfortunately there was a crash along the Ship Canal Bridge area that had the left lane blocked for good enough time. Enough time to give you a 40-minute travel time, we'll say that, from Shoreline down to Seattle. Here and there may be helping you at this point, but with this crash cleared from the travel lanes, it does look like I-5 is your fastest route. In fact, I checked your Linwood down to Seattle travel time, and 405 is not coming into play, so just consider that, but these are going to be some residual tie-ups that we're going to be maybe even building into this morning. South Sounders, this northbound I-5 crash at Nisqually that Clark had texted about earlier, looks like there's a bunch more fire crews and emergency crews here now. To the left lane's blocked. They also see some right shoulder activity. Your travel time's kind of jumping up here, over 20 minutes between Lacey and DuPont. That's a sluggish spot. I don't know the secondaries yet. Saving you any travel time, so certainly watch out for that. Right now on the Valley Freeway, eastbound State Route 410, Mundy Lost Road area reporting an accident. So as you're coming in toward Buckley, I don't have a delay. I just checked 410 eastbound travel time between Bonnie Lake and Buckley. It's about 15 minutes, and that is your fastest route. In the Northwest News Radio Traffic Center, I'm Libby Kay.
2: Our weather forecast from the National Weather Service calling for mostly cloudy skies this afternoon. Highs in the upper 60s. Not clearly as warm as we were yesterday. Chance of rain is going to come your way Saturday afternoon after 1 o'clock. Highs near 70. And then the chance of rain on Sunday is earlier in the day. So hopefully we'll have some clear skies in the afternoon, upper 60s for those temperatures. Then we begin a slow and steady warm-up. Partly sunny Monday, highs near 70. Tuesday, mostly sunny, also near 70, but warming the next several days after that.
0: You're listening to Northwest News Radio. Two men are facing charges after King County prosecutors say they raped two Olympia teenagers last month.
6: 27-year-old Jose Orozco and 19-year-old Moises Gardelo Morago are accused of picking up girls aged 15 and 17 from a West Olympia church, then assaulting them at a home in Fairwood before abandoning them in Kent. The Olympian reports both men were arrested September 2nd. Orozco held on $500,000 bail. Gardella Morago on $200,000. Aaron Wright, Northwest News Radio.
2: An Amazon driver who says a customer's dogs mauled him, now taking those homeowners to court. The 61-year-old Amazon Flex driver says five or six dogs came from the side of the house and attacked him while he tried to deliver a package to a home in Tacoma back in May. Jeffrey Dawkins' attorney says he still needs to use a walker and cannot return to work. The lawsuit accuses the homeowners of negligence, accusing them of failing to properly secure or muzzle their dogs. Dawkins' attorneys says the lawsuit came only after the homeowners did not initially respond to a request for insurance information. Their attorney denies wrongdoing, and the couple did eventually provide that information.
0: A growing homeless encampment in South Seattle continues to stand despite neighbors putting pressure on city leaders to act. It's located along 42nd Avenue South near Beacon Avenue South and is centered on two private lots. Jeremy Harris at Como News spoke with Ryan Baxter of Junk King Removal Service. to learn more about the removal process.
8: The city doesn't have immediate plans to close the camp. Their time frame may be in months. Part of the issue is that the core of the encampment is mostly on private property. The camp has multiple RVs and structures built into it, and we even saw security cameras set up in the camp. Once the city does step in, Ryan says the cleanup job will be extensive.
9: We just start grabbing the garbage, you know, pile by pile, piece by piece, until it starts chipping away, and then you can start seeing the outcome.
8: He says based on his experience with removing other encampments, the hazards here could be serious. And the longer the city waits, the longer it will take to clear the site.
9: Maybe a month, couple weeks, few weeks. It is a delicate process, yes, and you got to be just, we're very mindful of the environment.
0: For now, the city is conducting biweekly trash service at the site.
2: 1 month after 60 cats were found aboard a boat off the coast of Owen Beach, the vessel has now been taken away. Tacoma police spokesperson Shelby Boyd tells the News Tribune the owner signed over the cats and the boat. Yesterday, it was towed to an undisclosed location where it will be dismantled and destroyed. Right now, the investigation continues. It's unknown if any charges have been filed.
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0: At the Republicans' hastily convened midterm convention in Dallas this week, President Trump made this promise if Republicans hold Congress in November.
10: I will issue a dividend to every adult citizen in the United States of America for $5,000.
0: And now Mr. Trump says he doesn't believe Congress would even have to approve the payment. So let's bring in ABC News White House correspondent Karen Travers, and let's start exactly with what the president is proposing. Who would get this $5,000 payment and what conditions has he put on it?
11: Yeah, all 270 million American adults is what the president had said. And so when you do the math on that, it's about $1.3 trillion if it's going to be a $5,000 payment to every American adult if Republicans win the House and the Senate, as the president had proposed. There have been a lot of questions about how this would actually be paid for, how this would work, and there have been very few details from the president and the White House on this. He had said yesterday it would come from growth. He said we have tremendous growth. The vice president had said on Wednesday it would come from tariff revenue. The president was pushed yesterday on why not just do this now. If there is tremendous growth, if the money is there, why not do this now? And of course, that was a big talking point too of, you know, you control the House and the Senate right now. Just do this. And the president's answer on that was somewhat confusing. He said, because Democrats can't do it. We asked the White House to explain what the president meant by that, but did not hear back. My colleague Rachel Scott pushed the president last night on, you know, if, you know, the policies he has put in place are working, why does he need an incentive to get people to the polls like this? And he pushed back on that notion too, and just doubled down on the fact that he thought that this was a good thing to do, but didn't explain again how it would work or how it would be paid for. Critics have noted that the country right now has a record high national debt of $40 trillion, and the interest on that is about $1 trillion. So even just looking at some of the math there, a lot of questions about how this would ever be paid for if he ever moved forward with it.
0: And this sounds very familiar. We heard about the tariff checks in the past, the Doge dividends. It seems like the president likes to float these ideas of giving Americans money, but then nothing comes from it.
11: Yeah. Yeah, it's a long list, you know, we kind of put together of things the president has promised like this over the last year and a half. And, you know, you go back and there were promises of $2,000 checks from tariff revenue. The president, you know, said that this would come through because of all the money coming in to the Treasury from tariffs. That did not happen. There were the Doge savings that the president had talked about early on in his administration back in February, March, May of 2025, saying people could get a $5,000 payment because of Doge savings. Those never materialized. So, you know, I think beyond a healthy dose of skepticism with this, but even, you know, obviously you have criticism from Democrats, but even Republicans were voicing concerns about this, calling it extraordinarily costly, as Susan Collins put it. And when John Thune, the Senate Majority Leader, was asked about this, would there be even enough votes if they were trying to move forward on this in a legislative process, he just dodged that and said, we'll cross that bridge when we come to it.
0: Well, I can't imagine any of this would be illegal, paying people to vote a certain way.
11: Well, you know, there were questions to lawyers about this. And, you know, they said it's not really paying them to go out and vote because it's something that would be coming afterwards. And it's like any kind of campaign promise. If we win, we'll cut your taxes. If we win, this policy would get put in place. So it's similar to that as opposed to we're going to give you this money now. Go out and vote for us.
0: And then there was also the tag, too, that if this comes to fruition, the White House says the money would have to be spent in the U.S. How could that even possibly be enforced?
11: I mean, there's no way it could be enforced. It would be impossible to track. But they have not explained how that would work. But that was a big caveat that the president put on it when he announced this on Wednesday night.
0: All right. Karen Travers, ABC News White House correspondent. Thank you so much.
11: Have a great day.
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1: This is a Bloomberg Money Minute. Figures out this morning show consumer prices rose by more than expected last month. And this is boosting the case for Federal Reserve officials to raise interest rates when they meet next week. The consumer price index, when you strip out food and energy, climbing 0.3%. That's higher than expected. Investors have now priced in a rate hike next week as a near certainty. Oracle shares getting a boost after the company's results featured better than expected cloud revenue with strong demand for AI. The company embarking on a major build-out of data centers for OpenAI and other customers. Adobe shares under pressure after the company delivered an outlook for sales that narrowly missed estimates. This is adding fuel to concerns that artificial intelligence upstarts are hurting the software maker's business. And Greg Jansen, co-chief investment officer of one of the largest hedge funds in the world, has issued a dire warning about the risk and consequences of AI. He says AI will kill people before it's curbed. I'm John Tucker, Bloomberg Radio.
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0: 6:44, let's get a check of the roads. Here's Libby K.
7: Thank you, Jeff. We are obviously going to be lighter than usual on a traditionally Friday light. Now, it does look like you're still kind of delayed here, northbound side of I-5, I say kind of, jammed up as you're trying to get up toward Nisqually. The left shoulder, I believe, blocked again. I still see some right shoulder activity here. We did have some fire crews and emergency crews at one point, though, in the left lane. So travel time at this point between Lacey and DuPont's pushing the better part of a half an hour. You could save some time if you want to use Martin Way. It will jump you ahead of the accident. So that could be helpful, but it does look like there's some speed indicators that folks are already tipped off to that one. So that's starting to jam up, too. I'll keep you posted whether or not that starts to change in terms of being helpful. Good still, though, in the Central Sound on the Valley Freeway and I-5, at least as you're coming north. Southbound side of I-5, still struggling. We obviously have no express lanes, but we did have a crash at 45th Street earlier. Actually, it was down at the Ship Canal Bridge, but it just got off to a jammier start here. Shoreline to Seattle is still under 40 minutes, but heavier enough. Maybe it sent some folks to I-405. It does look busier southbound now, about 20 minutes from Linwood down toward Woodinville, but it's standard kind of jam up passing Canyon Park off the Leverett Highway towards State Route 522. In the Northwest News Radio Traffic Center, I'm Libby Kay.
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28: What's next with our weather, George?
3: Happy Friday. We do have a weather maker coming this weekend. Ahead of it, cloudy today. Upper 60s, so we're on the cool side. Overnight 55, it's still cloudy. Tomorrow morning, it's still cloudy, but mainly dry through the early afternoon, upper 60s. Then mid-afternoon through the evening, be ready for showers, especially Seattle southward. Could even see some lightning into Sunday morning. Then Sunday afternoon, the sun comes back out, 66 degrees, and it's a little breezy in the Como Weather Center. I'm meteorologist George Waldenberger, Como 4 News.
2: Temperatures right now throughout the region still remaining in the 50s. We have 52 in Olympia, 57 in Everett, 54 in Tacoma, and 55 in downtown Seattle.
0: 6:46 on a Friday, and it's time for a check of sports. Zach Wildfang on vacation. Eric Heintz stepping in and stepping to bat as a pinch hitter, shall we say. And you're talking about a timely blast from Jay Ward.
4: Yeah, the Mariners still cling to playoff hopes as we get deeper into September, and they continue their stretch of games against AL West foes. With the Rangers in town just ahead of them in the standings, the M's wrap up their three-game series yesterday. In the seventh, the M's tie the game at one before Julio Rodriguez gives them their first lead.
12: Julio!
4: It's Aaron Goldsmith of EMS TV with the call. The EMS win 4-3 and take 2 of 3 in this series. That keeps them 6 games behind the Astros in the American League West and 5 games out of the last wild card. Now they begin a 9-game road trip against the A's in Sacramento. That's followed by a set with the LA Angels. The Seahawks are preparing to be without their top quarterback. Sam Darnold will miss time with a hip injury suffered early in the team's season-opening win over the Patriots. The team is still determining just how long he will be out. We do know Drew Lock is expected to start the road game against the Arizona Cardinals a week from Sunday. And last night, the 49ers beat the Rams 27-7. Brock Purdy threw for 205 yards and 3 touchdowns. From the Sports Desk, I'm Eric Hines, Northwest News Radio.
0: Big change coming to SeaTac Airport, or as it's officially called, SEA. We'll tell you what service is ending after this.
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0: 6:51 on a Friday morning. I'm Jeff Pogel, along with Denise Whitaker. A popular program at SEA, SeaTac International Airport, is soon ending. Northwest News Radio, Scott Carty with more.
18: Frequent flyers, frazzled families, and travelers just wanting to focus on a fun start to a trip have been using the SEA Spot Saver program at the airport since 2021. It was started to ease the stress and reduce long waits. While you can still use Spot Saver through this year's Thanksgiving weekend, it will stop being an option come November 30th. Last year, a new Checkpoint 1 and Checkpoint 6 opened up, reducing wait times to usually 20 minutes or less. Scott Carty, Northwest News Radio.
2: President Trump wrapped up the Republican midterm convention with a pledge to break the law when it's time to vote in November.
10: I will go out with my family, my friends. I'll do it anyway. I don't care if I'm registered or not. I'm going to try and cheat like hell like they do. There's never been bigger cheaters. I don't care.
2: Trump again urged the audience to vote as if it were still on the ballot. He also repeated his promise to give every American a $5,000 check if Republicans maintain control of the House and the Senate. But he said nothing about how he could actually do that. Congress would have to approve direct payments to citizens as it did during the 2008 recession and the COVID pandemic in 2021.
0: AI startup Anthropic is sharing how the company is detecting and disrupting the malicious use of its products. News Nation's Elizabeth Vargas has more.
19: Anthropic reports at least six incidents of foreign agents trying to design conventional weapons like missiles and bombs. One attempt in Yemen is almost certainly linked to Iran-backed Houthi rebels. The findings only add urgency to warnings that came from within Anthropic and its rivals like OpenAI that artificial intelligence could pose an existential threat to mankind if not controlled.
2: It's time for LifeBeat, sponsored by Harold Carr Law Offices. Here's Marina Rockinger.
20: Disordered eating affects nearly 30 million Americans, all ages, races, genders, and sexual orientations. One thing researchers with University College London found is food calorie labels on menus can be helpful for people specifically with binge eating disorders. The study published in BMJ Public Health shows posting calories even helped in aiding with recovery. The Body Mass Index is a quick screening tool that uses a height to weight ratio to estimate body fat, but it isn't always accurate, especially when it comes to predicting the risk of hypertension. That's according to a new study published in the Journal of Nutrition. Researchers say using a waist-to-height ratio predicted the risk of hypertension better than BMI. And what do tomato and soy have in common? Well, according to a new clinical study from Ohio State University, a specially formulated tomato soy juice may be able to calm inflammation linked to obesity. And that's today's Northwest LifeBeat on Northwest News Radio.
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7: Thank you, Jeff. Northbound side of I-5. We've got these delays still as you're coming, I would say, north of Meridian. The crash by Nisqually. The side's cleared out, but I still see some left shoulder activity, and I did see some right shoulder activity here. So we're kind of working through some residual delay. Your travel time is definitely dropping. It's a Friday late. So it's still around 20 minutes, and it doesn't look like Martin Way East is being very helpful at this point. Might be even a little bit longer with folks who are trying to jump around here. That's kind of out of play at this point, I'd say. You seem to be okay on eastbound side of Highway 16 as you build over toward I-5. I don't have much in terms of sun glare that I have certainly noticed. Eastbound side of Highway 18, climbing up Tiger Mountain, getting maybe a little bit more sluggish. There is left lane. It's only getting by here with that ongoing road work. Eastbound state route 410. You may have some slowdowns here as you're getting over toward Monday Loss Road in Buckley. It looks like there is a partial lane blockage here. I just checked your travel time again from Bonnie Lake to Buckley, and it's about 17 minutes. Sumner-Buckley Highway, 112th Street Southeast. They're kind of clocking in at the same travel time, FYI. Building routinely, I would say, on the east side, northbound and southbound 405, but certainly building southbound I-5 a little more sluggish. You're coming down toward North Gateway. We got off to a slower start. No express lanes, yes, but an earlier crash at the Ship Canal Bridge, gone. In the Northwest News Radio Traffic Center, I'm Libby Kay.
2: Mostly cloudy skies for your afternoon. Highs in the upper 60s. We'll have mid-50s overnight with cloudy conditions. And then a chance of rain for your Saturday after 1 in the afternoon. Right now it's 55 in downtown Seattle.
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11: From ABC News, I'm Chuck Sievertson.
12: Dorothy J. Chicharro.
27: Luis Alfonso Chimbo.
11: Ceremonies have been underway on the 25th anniversary of the 9/11 attacks.
12: Nicholas Paul.
11: The reading of the names of over 2,700 people killed in the attack on New York's Twin Towers in the city's annual ceremony. Bells are rung. Marking the times the jetliners crashed into the buildings. Vice President Vance is there, as are former Presidents Biden, Obama, George W. Bush, and Clinton. All the former first ladies are there. At the Pentagon,
29: Petty Officer Third Class, Melissa Rose Barnes, United States Navy.
11: The ceremony underway. President Trump and the First Lady Melania Trump, with the crowd Master hearing names Sergeant of those who perished in that attack. United Threats States remain, says ABC News Chief Justice correspondent Pierre Thomas.
30: Not only do you have the threat from ISIS and Al-Qaeda, which still have thousands of members worldwide, you're also seeing people being radicalized online and through social media. There's concern about technology, drones, and just yesterday, the Department of Homeland Security told us that they're concerned that terrorists are using AI to try to build better explosives and biological weapons.
11: The latest major inflation report is no surprise, says ABC's Jim Ryan.
31: From last August to this, the consumer price index rose 3.4%, mirroring the month before and matching analysts' expectations. Soaring gas prices continue to drive the surge. Strip out food and energy costs, and the CPI comes in at a tepid 2.5%. Fed policymakers will take today's report into account when they meet next week to consider the direction of interest rates.
11: British lawmakers in the House of Commons have voted down a bill to allow doctor-assisted dying for the terminally ill in England and Wales. Oil prices have eased somewhat today. You're listening to ABC News.
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11: Lindsay Clancy's attorney is asking a judge to throw out her triple murder case, saying prosecutors failed to show enough evidence to support a conviction. Her lawyer argued that Clancy suffered from postpartum psychosis when she killed her three children. ABC's Aaron Katursky.
2: Nearly a week after Lindsay Clancy's trial ended with this:
5: I'm going to declare a mistrial.
2: Her attorney is asking the judge to step in and do what the deadlocked jury could not: find the Massachusetts mother not guilty of murdering her children by reason of insanity.
11: A jury in Ohio has convicted a former Traverse City attorney of attempted murder for the attempted shooting last year of his ex-wife inside a Toledo restaurant. ABC's Whit Johnson.
7: No!
10: A woman's terrifying cell phone video shown in court. The moment her ex-husband storms a packed restaurant

0: workers call on the city to fast-track new safety strategies.
1: And there's another milestone in the very long process to bring light rail to Everett. We have these stories just ahead.
0: But first, it's 7:04.
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0: Means it's time to check in with Libby Kay.
3: Thanks, Jeff. I don't know of any lane blockages this morning. We're definitely on the lighter side. We did have a couple accidents earlier that kind of keeping us a bit slower. We'll start for North Sounders, though. Pretty clear conditions. I saw some fog earlier on State Route 522, really for the Snohomish River Bridge to Monroe stretch. That looks clear to me. And, okay, Highway 2 has been great all morning, as well as SR9. Westbound side of Highway 2, getting out of Lake Stevens, better part of 20 minutes. It looks like the trestle more so heading west is the fullest. Maybe on State Route 204, trying to get onto it. There's some delay. SR9, maybe 17 minutes heading south between Lake Stevens and Snohomish. I see a little build toward Highway 2, but no delay as you continue south. Southbound side of 405 is kind of jammy over between I-5 and State Route 522. You may need about 20 minutes there. I-5 southbound from Linway down toward Seattle is about a half an hour. We do hit the brakes toward North Gateway. All routine, really, now, I think, at this point. We don't have any express lanes, but there was a crash at the Ship Canal Bridge earlier that kind of fell slower. Jumping down to the southbound, northbound side of I-5. Still a little bit of a delay toward Nisqually. There is still some activity here on the left shoulder, but I-5 between Lacey to DuPont, your fastest route. Just watch out for those crews there. In the Northwest News Radio Traffic Center, I'm Libby Kay.
1: The National Weather Service says mostly cloudy skies throughout their day today. Upper 60s for afternoon highs. We're going to have clouds and then a chance of rain every 1 o'clock tomorrow. Right now, we have 55 degrees in downtown Seattle.
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0: Good morning, 7:06 on this, the 25th anniversary of 9/11. I'm Jeff Pogela in for Brian Calvert along with Denise Whitaker. Dozens of Seattle area business leaders are calling on the mayor and the city council to step up their efforts to improve public safety.
1: We get more details from Northwest News Radio's Rich Johnson.
4: The leaders of Microsoft, Costco, Nordstrom, Alaska Air Group, the Mariners, and others are calling on the city to adopt a 100-day public safety action plan to do, among other things,
5: foot patrol, diversion programs, and closing down open-air drug markets.
4: Rachel Smith of the Washington Roundtable tells Como News it's also time to turn on all of the city's real-time crime center cameras.
5: The bottom line is cameras need to be used to protect people and to solve crime, full stop.
4: In a written statement, Seattle Mayor Katie Wilson said she appreciates the input from business leaders and notes that many of the specific requests they made are well underway. And she pointed to police department data showing shootings and homicides in Seattle are at their lowest level in a decade. Rich Johnson, Northwest News Radio.
0: Washington students holding steady, at least academically, even as student performance in reading and math has declined across the nation and around the world. The Office of the Superintendent of Public Instruction says 73.7% of Washington students demonstrated foundational grade level knowledge or better in English and language arts, while 66.5% did so in math. The agency also reports improved attendance, more ninth graders passing all their classes, and continued growth in traditional dual credit programs.
1: But Superintendent Chris Rakedahl says that progress is at risk without additional state funding. He's going to the governor and lawmakers asking for another $2 billion for basic education, transportation, substitute teachers, paraeducator pay, math training, and support for student experiencing privacy.
0: Seattle considering a major expansion of who is eligible for protection under the city's civil rights laws. Axios reports the revised proposal would include multi-generational families, people who identify as asexual, pansexual, or people in polyamorous relationships, also known as consensual non-monogamy. Several other cities, including Olympia, Portland, and Berkeley, have passed similar protections. Seattle City Council member Alexis Mercedes Rink, who is sponsoring the move, says the new protections reflect how people actually live. The full city council, if they approve the changes, the law will take effect next June.
1: It's still years away, but the Link light rail extension all the way to Everett cleared a major regulatory hurdle. The Federal Transit Administration signed off on the draft environmental impact study for the 16-mile extension from Linwood to downtown Everett. Sound Transit is set to publish that study 1 week from today. That begins a 45-day public comment period. It also allows Sound Transit Board to finalize the locations of the Link stations. Construction, however, won't begin until 2030.
0: A proposal for a zoning change to allow more housing to be built in Snohomish County, heading back to committee. County Council members unanimously decided to send the road access code update back to the Planning Committee after listening to public comment on Wednesday.

0: A city planner said that they've been working on the update for 2 years to provide more flexibility to builders and developers. The Everett Herald, through public disclosure requests, learned that 4 members of the county's planning commission have direct ties to the Master Builders Group. Allegations of a conflict of interest were disputed by at least one of those members to the Herald. When asked about whether or not his role for the county and role for the Master Builders Group created any conflicts of interest, he said it was a drawn connection that didn't exist. Now, to update the code to give developers more flexibility with construction requirements, therefore saving money and supporting the county's need for more affordable housing.
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2: The latest reading on wholesale inflation shows higher prices stemming from the Iran war, a troubling sign of rising inflation. ABC News national correspondent Jim Ryan joins us with more, doing a little number crunching for us this morning, Jim.
3: Well, it stands to reason, too. I mean, as the conflict rises and falls in the Persian Gulf, so too do the oil prices. Yesterday, rising above $100, it's back down a little bit from that. Diesel prices, though, are still extremely high. And that's really the figure to watch here, Denise, because as diesel prices rise, the companies that ship the stuff out there in diesel trucks, that's almost everything, those prices are going to rise. And yes, we did see the wholesale prices rise yesterday. The big core inflation rate that the Fed looks at when it's deciding where to set interest rates. Today, we'll get a closer look at what this all is doing to consumer prices down the supply chain. We'll get the consumer price index coming up later.
2: And so at the same time, what other economic things are weighing down on Americans in terms of how we're all surviving financially?
3: Well, housing costs, for one thing. Now, you know, we had this blockbuster jobs report this past month. So the job market continues to churn out new positions and people are snatching those positions up. And that is helping this factor. The National Association of Realtors says that home sales fell 2% this past month. It could have been worse than that, though. If the jobs market had been declining, as had been feared. So we're seeing the housing prices rise. $429,100 for a median existing home, and the housing affordability, though, still is fairly strong. So, I mean, that what that says is that, yes, as prices are rising for homes, incomes are rising just enough to keep up with that. So housing affordability, as measured by the National Association of Realtors, is staying fairly sturdy.
2: Speaking with ABC News national correspondent Jim Ryan, so new numbers coming in at the consumer level. Do we have any idea how this is going to affect rates down the line?
3: Well, it's not going to be good. I mean, the last time the Federal Reserve's Board of Governors met, 3 of the members thought that the interest rates should be hiked. Well, they weren't. They were kept right where they were. President Trump has been pushing for an interest rate reduction. His new Fed chair, Kevin Warsh, is not inclined to do that. So it's likely that the next time the Fed's Board of Governors meets in the next week or so, they probably will raise interest rate. What does that mean? Well, it means it'll be more expensive for you and me to borrow money for cars, for homes, for credit cards. In other words, Denise, money will become more expensive.
2: ABC News national correspondent Jim Ryan with us earlier this morning.
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4: This is a Bloomberg Money Minute. Investors see a Fed interest rate hike next week as almost a done deal with elevated inflation data. The consumer price index, when you strip out food and energy, climbed 0.3% from a month earlier. Well, for now, stock futures are higher as oil prices push lower. Oracle's cloud computing business grew faster than analysts projected. That signals the company's big bets on AI data center projects aren't paying off. Microsoft plans to more than triple its data center capacity. It's an effort that could help the company overcome a computing shortage that has forced it to turn away some AI and cloud business. And Anthropic says its artificial intelligence model, Claude, has been misused in attempts to develop a wide range of potential military applications, including kamikaze drone swarms, missile navigation systems, and biological weapons. One of the researchers recently resigned over those concerns. I'm John Tucker, Bloomberg Radio.
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0: 7:14, that means it's Libby K time.
5: Thanks, Jeff. Northbound side of I-5. South Sounders, you're still a little sluggish between Lacey and DuPont. There was an earlier crash. Actually, I see. There still is some activity here on the left shoulder coming up toward Nisqually. But I-5, not quite as jammed as it was. Looks as though that Central Sound stretch of I-5 to come into Tukwila is good. Maybe some bunched up traffic as you get in towards SeaTac north of 188th Street. And just under 20 minutes then as you head up from Tukwila toward I-90. Shoreline to Seattle and southbound I-5 is about 25 minutes. I think we're just struggling with no express lanes at this point, but there was an early morning crash at the Ship Canal Bridge that kind of got us off to a heavier start. I am looking right now at 405 northbound, coming up toward SR-169. That is a heavier spot routinely, but if there's something here or anywhere you want to share, you're certainly welcome. 206-421-1000. It's just over 25 minutes, really, from Renton up to Bellevue on 405, so that's kind of why I'm going, something else here. Southbound side of 405 from Linwood down to Woodinville is just about 20 minutes. That just seems to be heaviest as you're coming down beyond Canyon Park towards State Route 522. Ken Moore's got reports of a crash, though, eastbound State Route 522 at 61st Avenue in the right lane. In the Northwest News Radio Traffic Center, I'm Libby Kay.
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6: Cloudy and cool today, upper 60s. Tomorrow, we're mainly dry in the morning, still cloudy, 55 degrees. In the afternoon, upper 60s with a few pop-up showers, even lightning possible for the late day, evening, and overnight into Sunday morning. Sunday afternoon, the sun fighting through, breezy and cool at 66 degrees. Then we're back near 80 by the end of next week. In the Como Weather Center, I'm meteorologist George Waldenberger, Como 4 News.
2: Right now, we're sitting at just 56 degrees in downtown Seattle.
0: 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We bring in Eric Heintz, and it's more of a numbers game for the Mariners now.
7: That's right. The Mariners have 15 games left in the regular season. They're six games behind the Astros in the AL West and 5 games behind the Guardians for the last American League playoff berth. That after a 4-3 win Thursday over the Rangers in the final game of their home series. Now, J-Rod, who hit a 3-run homer, says they have to win more games with division opponents as they face the A's and Angels in back-to-back series.
8: We got to continue to show up, win any game that we can, especially like now in this last few games that we have, you know, and then see what happens. I feel like that's the only thing we can control.
7: Rodriguez and his teammates will face the A's in Sacramento tonight. First pitch is 6:40. In a tribute to the victims of 9/11, all Major League players wear a special hat with a side patch reading, "We shall never forget." Each ballpark will also host a rendition of God Bless America during the seventh inning stretch. Drew Locke will start at quarterback for the Seahawks a week from Sunday against the Arizona Cardinals. The team says Sam Arnold won't need any surgery after he injured a hip in that win over the Patriots. His return is still to be determined. Stanley Cup winning forward Phil Kessel and his Olympic gold medalist sister Amanda headline a five-person group in the U.S. Hockey Hall of Fame class of 2026. NHL defenseman Ryan Sutter and Cup winner T.J. Oshie will also be inducted. Former NHL and Team USA athletic trainer Stan Wong rounds out the class that'll be inducted in November. From the sports desk, I'm Eric Heintz, Northwest News Radio.
0: T.J. Oshie, who played some youth hockey up in Everett's coach before he got to the NHL. 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Coming up, well, you might want to think twice before you post that online review of a local business that you didn't like. We'll tell you why after this.
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15: 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Our kids' friends are coming over way more often than we'd like. Hey, Jaden, Braden, Zayden, come on in, you guys. Luke, what's up, buddy? How's baseball going? I've got the game streaming in the den. Maybe you can pick up some pointers before we take on Kennedy next week. Ashley A, Ashley D, Ashley P, is this for a group project again? 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Hey, Kristen! You got the ring light and the tripod this time. Don't forget to tag the house with the fastest internet. Honey, it's going to be another late one. We're going to need more snacks.
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0: 7:21, I'm Jeff Pogelow, along with Denise Whitaker. Two news stories from the Puget Sound Business Journal capture the state of downtown Seattle's office building glut. New data from the real estate listing service Yardi Matrix puts Seattle at the bottom of the list of big cities when it comes to new office space construction. That's in sharp contrast to the building boom earlier in the decade, which experts said led to overbuilding. The evidence of that is in another item from the Business Journal, a 17-story office building at 10th and Olive that was finished 2 years ago, finally getting its first tenant. The cryptocurrency firm Coinbase has leased nearly 11,000 square feet of space in the building known as Washington 1000. But that's just a small fraction of the otherwise empty buildings, 532,000 square feet of available space.
2: A California couple surrogate who refused their wishes to have an abortion asked the U.S. Supreme Court to intervene in the ever-widening legal dispute.
19: A provision in the surrogacy contract allowed biological parents Omar Ahmed and Nasheen Gilkar to terminate the pregnancy if the fetus McKenna West was carrying for them had a serious health issue. That's what happened at around 23 weeks, but West says,
20: when the decision to end his life was made, it was selfish.
19: West gave birth last month and wants custody, but the courts so far have sided with Ahmed and Gilkar. The baby remains hospitalized and facing several surgeries as West and her attorneys appeal to the U.S. Supreme Court. Jim Ryan, ABC News in Dallas-Fort Worth.
0: A warning from researchers that your online reviews could come back to haunt you.
21: A global team led by the University of Texas at Austin finds that how people leave their online reviews can unintentionally reveal information about who they know and their social networks. In theory, the data scraped from Yelp reviews could be used by cyber criminals to target them in a scam. The team did not find any evidence that criminals are actually using Yelp reviews to con people, just that it's possible. I'm Rory O'Neill.
0: It's 7:24.
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5: Thanks, Jeff. Looks okay here on southbound I-5 with no accidents, but no express lanes, so you're sluggish as you're coming still closer toward Northgate Way, about 25 minutes shoreline to Seattle, and that is your fastest route, unfortunately. Northbound side of I-5, just a little jam up here as you're getting toward the West Seattle Bridge, Fuller toward I-90, but okay, Tequila toward I-90 on northbound I-5, so we'll say from 405 to I-90, just about 20 minutes or just under. Still climbing on northbound 405 on the travel time, Renton up to Bellevue, but this all feels pretty standard. You're about 24 minutes there for that 12 or so miles. Bellevue's okay either direction. Linwood, southbound 405, a little fuller. It's about 20 minutes down from Linwood to Woodinville just for 10 or so miles. And like a half an hour from westbound State Route 522's stretch out of Monroe and down toward 405 there in Woodinville. Westbound Highway 2, okay, getting across the trestle. North Sounders really all around. We've been doing pretty well. In the Northwest News Radio Traffic Center, I'm Libby Kay.
2: Mostly cloudy skies on tap for your Friday. Highs only in the upper 60s. We have a chance of rain tomorrow afternoon and Sunday morning. Right now, temperatures just in the 50s, 56 in downtown Seattle.
3: It's okay, cause so are you.
0: Oh, the Seattle grunge scene of the 90s. Nirvana is set to be honored at the 2026 MTV Video Music Awards. The group will receive the Video Vanguard Award during this year's ceremony on September 27th. It hasn't been announced yet whether the surviving members of Nirvana will perform at the VMAs while accepting that honor. There's also no word on who is hosting the show.
2: Dolly Parton's family has been open about their grief since her death, but they're still choosing to keep the type of cancer she had private. Dolly's sister Stella, speaking with Gail King on CBS Mornings, said Dolly never said not to tell anyone, but she also never told them they could share that information. Stella said, "I can talk about my love for her and describe who she is to me, but it's not my business to tell her business." Dolly Parton passed away on August 25th at 80 years old following a brief battle with cancer.
0: Paul Simon announcing a new live album called Paul Simon, The Quiet Celebration Concert. The nearly two-hour set features songs like Graceland, Rewrite, Spirit Voices, and Slip Sliding Away. Paul Simon, The Quiet Celebration Concert live album will be out on October 9th. 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We'll check ABC News coming up right after this.
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12: And 25 years later, I'm Chuck Sievertson. The annual New York City ceremony continues, most recently with a bell rung marking the time that United Airlines Flight 93 crashed into a field in Shanksville, Pennsylvania. Vice President Vance with Presidents Biden, Obama, George W. Bush, and Clinton are there. The reading of names of the other 2,700 killed from the attack on the Twin Towers and tributes.
26: My brother, Joseph Michael Giacconi. The pain is still there.
12: At the Pentagon, where President Trump and First Lady Melania are attending, Chairman of the Joint Chiefs of Staff, General Dan Crane.
27: Today is not just a story of loss. It is also a story of great American courage, selfless service, and those who've made the choice to carry those memories forward.
12: This is ABC News.
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0: 7:31, I'm Jeff Poggiola in for Brian Calvert along with Denise Whitaker. Nearly 40 CEOs and other business leaders are calling on Seattle Mayor Katie Wilson and the City Council to adopt a 100-day public safety action plan. That includes a call to turn on all of the real-time crime cameras. Wilson has said she's waiting for results of an audit of the existing system's effectiveness.
2: A committee of the Seattle City Council advanced a plan to expand who is eligible for protection under the city's civil rights laws. It would include multi-generational families, as well as people who identify as asexual, pansexual, and those in polyamorous relationships.
0: A proposed zoning change to allow more housing in Snohomish County has been kicked back to committee. That's because of public pushback over how many houses could be built on dead-end roads and the absence of sidewalks or even shoulders in some rural areas.
2: The eventual Link light rail extension to Everett clears a major regulatory hurdle, with the Federal Transit Administration signing off on the draft environmental impact study. It's going to be a 16-mile extension from Linwood to downtown Everett when it's done. Next week's publishing of the study will begin a 45-day public comment period.
0: Now to some stories you haven't heard yet this hour. Business upgrades on the way to one small Puget Sound community. Northwest News Radio's Aaron Wright tells us where.
28: LeConnor's Town Council has given final approval to a new port commercial zone, voting 4-1 Tuesday after the ordinance cleared a required state review. The Skagit Valley Herald reports town planner Aja Ellis says the zoning lets the Port of Skagit redevelop its north end commercial properties while bridging the gap between the town's commercial and industrial districts. The council also discussed tighter parking limits on First Street and higher fines for violations, though they're still working on adding exceptions for residents. Aaron Wright, Northwest News Radio.
2: The boat near Owen Beach is gone, but the investigation into it and the 60 cats rescued from it is ongoing. The News Tribune says the boat was towed to another location to be dismantled and destroyed. Tacoma Police spokesperson Shelby Boyd told the Tribune the owner signed over the cats and the boat. It's not known if any charges will be filed. It is now 7:34.
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0: Friday lights? I don't know. Let's check in with Libby K.
5: For sure it is, Jeff. I don't have any major accidents for us. I do have some slowdowns still on southbound side of I-5, and we will continue to see these delays, obviously, with Revive I-5 back and no express lane access. We did start off with a crash, though, at the Ship Canal Bridge. You're still looking at about half an hour, really. We'll say from Shoreline down to Seattle with your delays south of 145th Street. Between Everett and Linwood, about 19 minutes either direction. Don't see a delay for you. Highway 2, Fuller onto the trestle. Even getting on to it by way of State Route 204 is a little jammed up. That's about 20 minutes. You're good, though, in terms of conditions. We've had on and off pockets of fog, North Sounders, but you seem to be pretty clear today. Southbound side of 405, Linwood down to Bellevue is about 40, 45 minutes. Northbound 405, Renton up to Bellevue is pushing about a half an hour, but all, again, seems pretty standard. You see something you want to share, you're welcome. 206-421-1000. South Sounders, there is still maybe some activity here on the left shoulder. Northbound I-5 as you're coming up toward Nisqually. That had some delay, but I don't see a delay for you there. In the Northwest News Radio Traffic Center, I'm Libby Kay.
2: Okay, here's what we've got on tap for our weekend. Mostly cloudy Friday, upper 60s for afternoon highs, definitely about 10 degrees or so cooler than yesterday. Tonight, cloudy skies and low 50s over, I should say mid 50s for our lows overnight. And then on Saturday, a chance of rain comes in after 1 o'clock, near 70 is our temperature for the afternoon. And that will continue cloudy skies overnight, a chance of rain early Sunday, followed by some partial sunshine and clouds in the afternoon, temperatures only in the upper 60s. Then we begin a slow warm up Monday and Tuesday near 70 degrees, warming beyond that under partly to mostly cloudy skies. We are cloudy with 56 in Seattle.
0: Northwest News Time, 7:36. A new lawsuit seeks damages for a 61-year-old Amazon Flex driver recovering from what his attorneys describe as a life-altering dog attack. The lawsuit filed in Pierce County says Jeffrey Dawkins was delivering a package in Tacoma back in May when five or six dogs came from the side of the house and attacked him. His attorneys say Dawkins suffered serious disfiguring injuries and still needs a walker. The lawsuit accuses the homeowners of negligence, failing to properly secure or muzzle dogs that the suit claims were known to be aggressive. The homeowner's attorney denies allegations of wrongdoing. The lawsuit seeks unspecified damages for medical expenses, lost wages, and other costs.
2: Two men are behind bars accused in a slew of crimes across the region. Northwest News Radio's Aaron Wright tells us the accusations are graphic and disturbing.
28: According to court records, 27-year-old Jose Orozco and 19-year-old Moises Gardella Morago picked up the girls aged 15 and 17 from a West Olympia church on August 13th, then drove them to a home in Fairwood where prosecutors say the assaults happened. The Olympian reports court records say the men allegedly abandoned the girls at a Kent strip mall. A Good Samaritan drove them back to Olympia where they reported the attack. Orozco faces second-degree rape, third-degree rape, and unlawful imprisonment charges. Gardella Morago is charged with attempted second-degree rape. Both men were arrested September 2nd. Orozco in Yelm, where deputies also seized fentanyl, cocaine, and firearms during a separate drug investigation. Gardella Morago arrested in Auburn. Orozco held on $500,000 bail. Gardella Morago on $200,000. Aaron Wright, Northwest News Radio.
0: South Seattle residents putting pressure on city leaders to handle a growing homeless encampment. Jeremy Harris of Como News has more.
11: This is more than just an eyesore in South Seattle.
13: It's dangerous for people to be out here in this little area.
11: Nobody knows that better than Ryan Baxter with Junk King.
13: Drugs, safes, beds, fridges, tires, backpacks, everything. I mean, just everything that they have.
11: His job is to clean up homeless camps. He came out here with us to this site in Rainier Beach, an encampment that has grown to the point where neighbors are demanding the city step in right now. The city doesn't have immediate plans to close the camp. Their time frame may be in months.
0: Part of the issue is that the core of the encampment is on private property, and even after the city steps in, Baxter says the cleanup will be extensive.
2: Another reminder about road closures and lane reductions that could severely impact your weekend driving. The big one is the weekend closure of the I-5 northbound express lanes through downtown Seattle. Crews will be working on the Ship Canal Bridge rehab project, and they need to access the drainage pipes on the underside of the top deck of the bridge. That means they have to put up scaffolding on the lower deck, which will force the closure of the express lanes from 11 o'clock tonight until 5 a.m. on Monday morning.
0: Also, the eastbound exit from 520 to Montlake Boulevard will close for a week starting tomorrow afternoon, but crews will wait until after the Huskies game with Utah State, which kicks off at 12:30.
2: Some good news here. The first two-mile segment of the new State Route 167 expressway between I-5 in Fife and State Route 509 near the Port of Tacoma is expected to open Sunday morning. That will give big rigs an easier ride to the places where they deliver and pick up cargo containers.
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0: A federal appeals court is keeping President Trump's latest restrictions on mail-in voting on hold for now, while the issue is also before the U.S. Supreme Court. The case has particular significance here in Washington, where nearly every single registered voter receives a ballot by mail. Washington is among the states challenging the administration's plan, which would require states to provide voter information to the Postal Service and meet new federal requirements for ballot envelopes. So let's bring in ABC News national correspondent Stephen Portnoy from Washington, D.C. And for those of us here in the evergreen Washington, where voting by mail is the normal way we conduct elections, what exactly would President Trump's order change?
3: Well, the order directed the U.S. Postal Service to come up with new rules for mail-in ballots, new standardized ballot envelopes with new barcodes, and perhaps most importantly, each state would have to upload its list of approved voters who would receive absentee ballots by mail. And if the state doesn't go along, well, then the Postal Service wouldn't deliver those ballots. This has been held up in court for many months. And yesterday, the First Circuit Court of Appeals based in Boston reaffirmed the decision of a lower court judge in Boston who found that the Constitution gives states the power to administer elections and that the federal government was encroaching on state power. The judge also determined that it's so late in the game now, we're less than 8 weeks away from the midterm elections, that to implement this rule, these rules by the Postal Service, would potentially disenfranchise millions of people. And that's why the appeals court yesterday affirmed that lower court ruling. Now, what we're still waiting to hear is whether the Supreme Court will step in. You know, the administration has essentially leapfrogged over the appeals court and gone straight to the Supreme Court. And this is still pending before the justices. So we don't know how soon they may issue a final decision on this.
0: So if this were to be approved, I would imagine it would be a huge logistical undertaking for not only the Postal Service, but the states themselves.
3: Well, I mean, look, one of the issues here is the idea that this portal, this Postal Service portal, isn't fully ready or wasn't fully ready even as late as last week when North Carolina began sending out its absentee ballots. And there was some confusion about whether certain states might decide voluntarily to comply with these new Postal Service regulations. Washington State is one of many that has filed the lawsuit in this case. And at the moment, the question is whether it's sort of voluntary on the part of the states that do want to comply and whether the Postal Service has its portal up and running. I should tell you also that there's a whistleblower inside the Postal Service agency who has gone to Democrats in Congress with a complaint saying that this Postal Service portal was hastily thrown together without the proper beta testing and debugging that you typically expect for any kind of a system of this size and importance. And the concern has been expressed that if there's a problem with a particular barcode in a batch of envelopes, the way the Postal Service intends to operate is the entire batch would have to be sent back to state officials to be cured before those ballots could go out. So you could see a circumstance where people's ballots were supposed to land at their homes so they could fill them out and send them back, and that could be delayed. And that's what the whistleblower is claiming. Now, the Postal Service put out a statement last week which said that the agency spent months working on this portal, which is meant to, I guess, respond to the idea that it was hastily thrown together. And then generally they say that this is all part of a broader effort to ensure the integrity and safety, I'm paraphrasing, of the elections by mail.
0: Has there been any evidence put forth by the administration or anyone else that this would actually help, or that there is a problem with voter fraud so widespread that this is needed?
3: Not in any kind of way that has proven compelling upon the justice, upon the courts that have looked at this. In fact, one of the things that the appeals court said yesterday is that it found little reason to doubt the district court's ruling that these rules will, quote, likely result in the disenfranchisement of millions of voters across the country while providing minimal, if any, gains in combating voter fraud.
0: All right, ABC's Stephen Portnoy from Washington, D.C., thank you so much.
3: You bet.
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2: We are in positive territory in a great way this morning on Wall Street. The Dow is up 0.75%. The S&P 500 and the NASDAQ composite each higher than that, nearing one full percentage point.
0: It's 7:44.
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5: Not really needing any secondaries to avoid majors this morning. We're definitely on the lighter side, not to insult anybody who's kind of inching along here on to Seattle is about a half an hour, but Aurora is like 5 minutes longer. So sticking to I-5 while slow is still your fastest travel time. 405, I see a slow here as you're coming south down toward Canyon Park. From Linwood to Woodinville, it's about 20 minutes. Your heaviest, though, still trying to get just beyond State Route 522. Half an hour westbound State Route 522. That feels pretty standard, but if you find something anywhere you want to share and you can safely, you can. 206-421-1000. Bunched up on 405 northbound through Renton. I believe, as you would expect, that is up to a half an hour, but Renton never really experiences that Friday light so much. Northbound side of I-5 Central Sounders, you seem to be good. You're okay as you head north of I-405. Some delay toward the West Seattle Bridge, but still from Tukwila toward I-90, it's about 20 minutes. In the Northwest News Radio Traffic Center, I'm Libby Kay.
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2: What's happening next with our weather, George?
4: Happy Friday. I'm excited. Okay, mostly cloudy today in upper 60s. Again for tomorrow, clouds in upper 60s, but be ready for rain mid-afternoon through the evening into Sunday morning. Sunday afternoon, the sun comes back out at 66 degrees. It is a little cool, though, back near 70 with the sun returning more on Monday. In the Como Weather Center, I'm meteorologist George Waldenberger, Como 4 News.
2: The sun is out down in Tacoma where it's 56 degrees, not so much in Seattle where it's also 56.
0: Yeah, looking out across Elliott Bay, kind of gray. It looks very fall.
2: It looks very fallish.
0: Even though we're technically still summer, right? For another,
2: yes.
0: What is it?
2: About
0: 10 days?
2: Yeah.
0: About something like that. It's 7:46. Time for a check of sports, and, you know, it's still summer technically, and a strong finish for our boys of summer before heading on a long road trip. Eric Hines, Mariners looking?
14: Yeah, well, Julio Rodriguez looked really good as he smacked a go-ahead three-run homer for the Mariners yesterday as they rallied to beat the Texas Rangers 4-3, and they take two of the three-game series. They scored all four of their runs in the seventh inning. The M's begin a nine-game road trip tonight against the A's in Sacramento. The A's, meanwhile, have won six of their last eight games. New York's major league teams are honoring the victims of 9/11 with special tributes as the Yankees and Mets are playing each other in the Bronx. Players will be wearing hats honoring first responders with their team logos. Tonight's first pitch will be thrown by the daughter of the captain of United Flight 175 that struck the World Trade Center's South Tower. Still no word on the extent of quarterback Sam Darnold's injury suffered in the opening night win over New England. The Seahawks confirm he injured a muscle in his hip area but did not suffer a fracture. Head coach Mike McDonald says now they're rallying around both Darnold and Drew Lock, who is expected to get the start next week.
15: There's an emotional side, too, that you want to pick Sam up, and you also want to be there for Drew as well. So I thought that was really cool to see the guys come to Drew's side and have their back, especially on defense. I thought that was awesome.
14: The Seahawks are off until practice Monday afternoon when they begin preparations for that road game against the Arizona Cardinals. Last night, the 49ers beat the Rams 27-7 in Melbourne. Brock Purdy threw for 205 yards and three touchdowns to lead the Niners. He connected with three different receivers for those scores. From the sports desk, I'm Eric Hines, Northwest News Radio.
0: Popular program at SeaTac International Airport, apparently not so popular, or at least outdated, so it's going away. We'll tell you all about it after this.
23: In these times of chaos and division,
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0: I had a chance to speak with Senate Minority Leader John Braun.
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0: 7:51, I'm Jeff Pogula in for Brian Calvert along with Denise Whitaker. After this year's long Thanksgiving weekend, something will disappear forever at SeaTac International Airport. Northwest News Radio, Scott Carty has more.
31: For many travelers leaving SEA, it became a necessity for predictability, efficiency, and sanity. In 2021, the SEA Spot Saver program launched to help manage post-COVID checkpoint times. Lines had gotten long, unbearable for some, and construction was everywhere. Then the new Checkpoint 1 opened up, followed by Checkpoint 6 late last year. And SEA says 94% of travelers are now getting through security in 20 minutes or less. So farewell, Spot Saver. All reservations in the program will be honored through November 29th. Scott Carty, Northwest News Radio.
2: There was a 2% nationwide drop in the sales of existing homes last month compared with August of last year. Market analyst Doug Flynn tells News Nation there's a major reason.
32: Mortgage rates are bumping back up to 7%. So this becomes an affordability issue because you combine that with the high prices. And then buyers are just a little bit scared, I guess, to have that large monthly payment.
2: Flynn says persistent inflation makes it much more likely the Fed will raise interest rates in the future.
0: Northwest News Time, 7:53.
2: I'm Denise Whitaker, curating a list of the biggest and best events in the Northwest, sponsored by Muckleshoot Casino Resort. Edmonds kicks off its Oktoberfest weekend today at its Civic Park Playground. 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The Pacific Northwest Railroad Archive celebrates the Bicentennial Freedom Train and Portland-based restoration of the steam engine at 1 o'clock at its Old Town Burien location. Burien's also lighting up the night at its annual Arts Aglow Fest Saturday, featuring light installations, performances, and a night market. This report, sponsored by Tractor Tavern, hosting Joshua Ray Walker and his Ain't Dead Yet tour Friday, September 18th. That's my list. I'm Denise Whitaker.
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0: So if you need to be at work by 8 o'clock, you got about 6 minutes. And if you're rushing to get there, how are the roads looking, Libby Kay?
3: They're definitely much lighter, Jeff. So we're in great shape. And I don't have major accidents, nor do I have major incidents. You do have delays, of course, trying to get in towards Seattle, both directions of I-5. You know, where you usually jam up as you're coming down south of 145th Street. Travel time, though, not nearly as delayed as we would usually see. It's still the better part of a half an hour, though, with no express lanes. Northbound side, 20 minutes from Tukwila to I-90. So you slow that northern end of Boeing Field toward the West Seattle Bridge. 405 is definitely packed in. Northbound Renton up to Bellevue over a half an hour. Looks like that southbound kind of, I'm going to say, routine build more recently toward Lake Washington Boulevard is picking up. I'll look to see if there's anything unusual here. I can tell you, though, that northbound I-5 crash there in Nisqually's off, cleared from the left shoulder. So no delay whatsoever there. Eastbound side of Highway 16, you seem to be good getting over toward I-5. Eastbound side of Highway 18, climbing up Tiger Mountain. Careful, because you have that ongoing road work there. It's just the left lane that's getting through. And the Northwest News Radio Traffic Center, I'm Libby Kay.
2: Mostly cloudy skies, highs in the upper 60s this afternoon. Then we'll be cloudy overnight, mid-50s for your morning lows. And then here's the deal for the weekend. The rain will come after 1 o'clock, according to the National Weather Service, on Saturday. Highs near 70, cooling to the upper 60s on Sunday after a chance of rain earlier in the day. So sounds like the rain's going to be between 1 p.m. and maybe noon on Sunday or so. And then we're going to start warming up with some sunshine on Monday and Tuesday.
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20: From ABC News, I'm Chuck Severson. 25 years after 9/11, a solemn and tear-filled annual New York City ceremony continues. The bell rung marking the time that United Airlines Flight 93 crashed into a field in Shanksville, Pennsylvania. Vice President Vance with Presidents Biden, Obama, George W. Bush, and Clinton are there. The reading of names of the over 2,700 killed from the attack on the Twin Towers.
21: Gerard P. Dewan. Sulaimani Kasamali Danani.
20: At the Pentagon, where President Trump and First Lady Melania are attending.
22: Here at the Pentagon, service members and civilians alike entered the smoke and fire to bring their teammates home to safety.
20: Chairman of the Joint Chiefs of Staff, General Dan Crane.
22: My fellow Americans, and most importantly, the survivors and the families of the fallen that are here with us today. Thank you for being here to mourn, to honor, and to most importantly, remember those we lost here today. 25 years ago.
20: No surprise to analysts in the past hours when the latest inflation report came out. The consumer price index didn't go down or up from last month, says ABC's Jim Ryan.
27: The driving force behind the 3.4% increase in consumer prices in the past 13 months is the cost of energy, specifically gasoline and diesel fuel. The Fed's favorite throttle for stubborn inflation is to hike interest rates to slow consumer spending and borrowing. A majority on Wall Street expect that to happen next week.
20: Oil prices have eased today, but the price for Brent crude, the international standard, is still over $100 a barrel. Wall Street's major indexes are rebounding, recovering much of last week's losses. 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
20: OpenAI, one of the companies driving the artificial intelligence revolution, is reported considering slowing down development. ABC's Karen Hua in Washington.
1: Anthropic says it blocked several attempts to use its AI to develop biological weapons. In one case, it says a lab outside the U.S. used the model to research a dangerous strain of bird flu and how it could spread to humans. The company says the users tried to hide what they were doing, and the company quickly moved to ban them. Lawmakers on Capitol Hill are calling for safety guardrails.
20: The pilot who spotted a shivering teen in a capsized boat in Alaska is speaking out. ABC's Hannah Batah.
2: The teenager was stranded for 3 days after setting out Friday with his brother and cousin from Savuna, Alaska, 40 miles from Russia. Their 18-foot skiff flipped over Saturday, leaving him clinging to the hull. His brother and cousin did not survive. When they failed to return Sunday, local officials alerted the Coast Guard. Help finally came from Lieutenant Commander Jonathan Resch and his crew.
20: A new study finds that what you watch on social media can directly impact your mood and self-image. ABC's Yuri Benajud.
3: In the study out of Canada, researchers looked at more than 300 young women and had them watch a mix of TikTok videos. Videos that idealized thinness were found to lead women to focus on their appearance and

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1: The National Weather Service says mostly cloudy skies throughout your Friday. Upper 60s for afternoon highs. Chance of rain coming after 1 o'clock tomorrow. Right now we have 57 under mostly cloudy skies in downtown Seattle.
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3: Good morning, 8:06. I'm Jeff Pogeley, and for Brian Calvert, along with Denise Whitaker, here's what we're following. The heads of most of the Seattle area's biggest companies are making a new call on Seattle Mayor Katie Wilson to kick off a new effort to improve public safety into high gear.
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4: It's a simple but urgent request, according to former Washington Governor Christine Gregoire.
5: We need action. We've got a crisis on our hands right now, and we need action on public safety.
4: She tells Como News that the vast majority of Seattle residents agree, as evidenced by a recent poll commissioned by the Washington Roundtable.
5: They want more law enforcement. I mean, we're one of the lowest in the country of any comparable city by a large margin.
4: The letter signed by 38 CEOs and others calls on the mayor and the city council to adopt a 100-day public safety action plan that includes turning on all of the real-time crime cameras and to set clear benchmarks for police response times. Richard Johnson, Northwest News Radio.
3: And Mayor Wilson says she appreciates the leaders' input, and many of the items that they mention are already underway.
1: There is a new ask from State School Superintendent Chris Rakedahl. He says Washington schools need more funding for basic education, so he's asking for another $2 billion to cover rising operating costs, transportation, substitute teachers, plus higher pay for paraeducators. Rakedahl says the investments are needed to protect recent progress in student outcomes. OSPI says 73% of students demonstrated foundational grade-level knowledge or better in English. It's a little bit lower in math, 66.5%. The agency also says attendance and ninth grade course completion have improved.
3: Seattle City Council poised to approve a major expansion of who is eligible for protection under civil rights laws, at least within the city. After passing committee last week, the full council will vote next week on extending protections to, among others, those in polyamorous relationships. That would make people in relationships involving more than two people a protected class that cannot be discriminated against in areas like housing and employment. Axios reports the ordinance would also cover people who identify as asexual and those who are pansexual. Another small but growing family structure that has been around as long as humans would also be officially protected, multi-generational families living under the same roof.
1: An office building finished 2 years ago finally gets its first tenant in downtown Seattle. The Puget Sound Business Journal says the cryptocurrency firm Coinbase is leasing nearly 11,000 square feet in Washington 1000. That's a 17-story building at 10th and Olive. The building has a long way to go to fill up the rest of its more than 500,000 square feet of available space. The real estate data firm Yardi Matrix lists Seattle as the city with the second highest office vacancy rate in the nation, just under 25%. Portland's not far behind at 22%. The highest vacancy rate is San Francisco at 26%. The lowest office vacancy rate, New York City, just at more than 10%.
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3: It's 8:10. 25 years ago, hijackers spoke the words, "We have some planes." That transmission on board American Airlines Flight 11 was accidentally broadcast to Boston Air Traffic Control.
1: 22 minutes later, that plane would crash into the World Trade Center North Tower. ABC News Morning Drive anchor Sherry Preston.

0: was just across the Hudson River, watching from the roof of her apartment building with her husband.
1: And we watched both towers fall. We had a long lens on our camera, and we looked through there, and you could see everything happening. And it was really, really something else to think back on that day and just what it meant. We fought to try to get into the city then to cover the story. That's what I was doing, trying to get back into New York when everybody else was leaving and trying to get out. And so it was quite a day. It really was.
0: And throughout the day, there are so many people trying to find missing others, you know, loved ones that they don't know where they are, what was happening. I mean, how difficult was it to kind of cover some of those stories?
1: Well, I mean, I remember the thing that reminds me the most of 9/11 is the missing posters. People had plastered missing posters all over New York, not just Lower Manhattan, but all over the city, on entire city blocks. You know, the scaffolding that you'll see up and it'll say post no bills. Well, there were missing posters filling every single space in Manhattan, and people thought that their loved ones maybe had escaped and maybe had gotten out. There were long lines of people hoping that they could donate blood, the blood that wasn't needed because there weren't that many people who were actually injured. The most of the people had actually died. And another thing that I remember is the acrid smell in the air that you could smell for months after that. And there was one day, there was a news conference that we covered with Mayor Giuliani at the time. And you know, he said that they were going to have these booths set up that people could try to find their loved ones. And I went to cover that, and there was a long line of people at one of the piers, and each one of them was holding a photo of their loved ones. Many of them had died at Cantor Fitzgerald, which was in, I think, the North Tower, and died that day. And they just wanted to know where their loved one was. You know, 1,100 people have still not been identified from that day. There was almost 3,000 people that died. About 60% of them have been identified. The New York City Chief Medical Examiner's Office has been working tirelessly for 25 years trying to identify even the tiniest speck so that the families can have something. But there are 1,100 families who don't have anything of their loved ones.
0: Speaking with ABC News Morning Drive anchor Sherry Preston, looking back on September 11th, but in the years since, what have you seen in terms of transformation, in terms of the 9/11 memorial and the museum being built?
1: You know, there is a really great timeline on abcnews.com, and it's photos of 9/11 that day as compared to what it looks like now, how the streets have transformed, how things are different, what it looked like that day. And the thing that strikes me is the resiliency of this city. I mean, yes, the 9/11 the 9/11 memorial was set up and the museum was set up, and those were things that were established for the victims, but for also people. I had a friend who came to New York a couple of months ago, and the first thing she said is, "I want to go to the museum." If you've not been to it, it is really moving. And, you know, the girder that was there in that building, and you can see just how massive it was, it'll bring you back, and you will remember it, I guarantee.
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0: 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The Nasdaq already above the 1% mark.
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4: Thank you, Jeff. Still looking at 405 coming south. That's a pretty full stretch between Bothell Everett Highway and State Route 522. It was looking a little heavier to me down through Kirkland, but maybe not quite as much anymore. That maybe was just a building volume pack, if you will. But between Canyon Park and State Route 522, you're going to be heaviest. 20 minutes of that between I-5 and just beyond here. Westbound State Route 522, that's under a half an hour now. That was over, and I was concerned we had something here south of the Snohomish River Bridge. But again, I think you're okay there as well. I-5, clear as you're coming south down through Everett toward Linwood, even the northbound stretch of okay. You've got some slowdowns, though, southbound from just after 145th Street. Still just about a half an hour. Shoreline down to Seattle. Okay, right now, northbound side of I-5, at least no accidents. It's 20-25 minutes between 405 and I-90. You're slow trying to get beyond the West Seattle Bridge. But I-5 and the Valley Freeway and the Central Sound both moving along well. Northbound 167, you will jam up somewhat toward I-405. And 405 Renton to Bellevue is about a half an hour. Once you're north of Lake Washington Boulevard, they're rolling well. Watch out for that road work. Eastbound side of Highway 18, Milepoint 26-ish. So you're getting at the Tiger Mountain Summit. They're just letting you get through in the left lane. In the Northwest News Radio Traffic Center, I'm Libby Kay.
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0: What's happening next with our weather, George?
5: Happy Friday. We do have a weather maker coming this weekend. Ahead of it, cloudy today. Upper 60s, so we're on the cool side. Overnight 55, it's still cloudy. Tomorrow morning, it's still cloudy, but mainly dry through the early afternoon, upper 60s. Then mid-afternoon through the evening, be ready for showers, especially Seattle southward. Could even see some lightning into Sunday morning. Then Sunday afternoon, the sun comes back out, 66 degrees, and it's a little breezy. In the Como Weather Center, I'm meteorologist George Waldenberger, Como 4 News.
0: Temperatures right now throughout the region, still a bit chilly for some of you in the 50s. We have 53 degrees in Olympia, 57 in Everett, and in downtown Seattle.
2: 8:16, time for a check of sports. Let's bring in Eric Heintz and a timely blast from J-Rod. Coach?
6: That's right. The Mariners still cling to playoff hopes as we get deeper into September. They continue their stretch of games against AL West foes. With the Rangers in town and just ahead of them in the standings, the M's wrap up their three-game series. In the seventh, the M's tie the game at one before Julio Rodriguez gives them their first lead.
7: Julio scores this! Left field, take it, flat, gone! Flip the script! Julio! 4-3 Mariners!
6: It's Aaron Goldsmith of M's TV with the call. The M's win 4-3 and take 2 of 3 in the series. That keeps them 6 games behind the Astros in the AL West and 5 games out of the last wild card. Now they begin a 9-game road trip tonight against the A's in Sacramento. That's followed by a set with the LA Angels. The Seahawks are preparing to be without their top quarterback. Sam Darnold will miss time with a hip injury suffered in the team's season opening victory over the Patriots. The team is still determining how long he will be out. Drew Lock is expected to start the road game against the Arizona Cardinals a week from Sunday. Last night, the 49ers beat the Rams 27-7. Brock Purdy threw for 205 yards and 3 touchdowns. From the sports desk, I'm Eric Heintz, Northwest News Radio.
2: Well, if you have to drive anywhere this weekend, I'm going to use the overused cliche, Denise. You know
0: yes,
2: what I'm going to say?
0: No, I don't. 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
0: 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Please don't.
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2: 8:21, I'm Jeff Pogela, along with Denise Whitaker. It's just one step of many to come over many years, but it's notable in the effort to bring light rail service all the way to Everett. Sound Transit scheduled to publish the draft environmental impact study for extending the line. Once that happens, a week from today, a 45-day public comment period begins. That also clears the way for Sound Transit officials to finalize the locations of the light rail stations between Linwood and Everett. The Everett extension was originally envisioned to open in 2036, but pandemic-related delays now put the opening in two phases, 2037 and 2041.
0: I'd say there are two phrases that you need for this weekend.
2: Traffic jam. Not pack your patience.
0: And plan ahead.
2: Okay.
0: Those are it. Two different word phrases. Traffic jam, plan ahead. We've been telling you, we're going to tell you again, your northbound trip through downtown Seattle will take even longer this weekend thanks to the closure of the express lanes. Only two lanes will be open to handle all northbound traffic until Monday morning. Crews need to erect scaffolding on the lower deck express lanes in order to repair water pipes under the upper deck, so the express lanes will not open until Monday morning.
2: Also, the eastbound exit from 520 to Montlake Boulevard will close for a week starting late tomorrow afternoon. Crews will begin that work after the Huskies game with Utah State, which kicks off at 12:30.
0: And the first two-mile segment of the new State Route 167 Expressway, so here's some good news, between I-5 in Fife and State Route 509 near the Port of Tacoma, will open Sunday morning.
2: And if you're taking a trip down to Portland, well, over the next 5 weeks, it could be a major challenge. A one-mile stretch of the southbound lanes of Interstate 5 just across the Willamette River from downtown Portland will be closed around the clock until next month. That closure begins tonight. Like our Revive I-5 project, Portland crews are doing work to the elevated sections of the freeway that have gone decades without major repairs.
0: So much to get done before the rainy season comes and makes it difficult.
2: Indeed. It's 8:24.
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2: Since we're talking about the roadways, let's check in with Libby Kay.
4: Thank you, Jeff. Still light this morning, but still some heavier pockets. Northbound side of I-5, maybe 20 minutes still just before I-405, and I-90, with your delays right between that northern end of Bowen Field and the West Seattle Bridge. Lake Bridge is okay. I-5 southbound shoreline to Seattle, still holding steady with a half an hour travel time here. Obviously, your issue is no express lanes, but again, because it's Friday light, we are not so struggling, and Aurora's clocking like 12 minutes longer. 405, you still have that heavier pocket coming south of Canyon Park. Even beyond State Route 522 somewhat, 35 minutes Linwood to Bellevue, about 35 minutes northbound 405, Renton up to Bellevue, not so light there at all. South Sounders, pretty good here on northbound side of I-5. We started off with a crash in Nisqually. That's gone. You don't have sun glare delay this morning. And toward Lakewood, northbound side of I-5 builds north of State Route 512. State Route 512, eastbound, it looks like it's about 23 minutes. Westbound's 25. That's a little bit longer, and usually the eastbound side is heavier. So maybe something here. I'll keep looking, or you want to share anything, you can. 206. 421-1000. In the Northwest News Radio Traffic Center, I'm Libby Kay.
0: Mostly cloudy skies, cooler temperatures only in the upper 60s today. Chance of rain after 1 tomorrow afternoon and on Sunday morning. Temperatures cooling through the weekend. Right now it is 57 in Bellevue, Tacoma, and downtown Seattle.
17: Standing there in the light of the window, wearing that same smile.
2: Taylor Swift looking ahead to the CMA Awards with her first nomination in 4 years. The singer is nominated for Single of the Year for her song, I Knew It, I Knew You. That track featured on the Toy Story 5 soundtrack. She hasn't attended the awards in a decade, last appearing as a surprise presenter in 2016. Swift already said she'll be there in Nashville for the 60th annual CMA Awards in November. I thought Taylor Swift was a pop singer, not a country singer.
0: Well, she started in country way back then, when 20 years ago. She kind of went into pop, and now she's back into a little bit of country.
2: Indeed. Interesting.
0: YouTube named the 2027 Music Cares Persons of the Year. The Recording Academy's charity supporting the music community selected the group for long-standing commitments to supporting a wide range of causes. They'll be honored in February.
2: It's 8:26.
17: I'm Scott Carty. Getting a good signal in the car is actually easy. Here's the secret. Just download the Northwest News Radio app and then tap once on your car screen. Boom. All the news, traffic, and weather you've come to expect from Northwest News Radio without a single bit of static.
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3: And 25 years later, I'm Chuck Sievertson at the Pentagon, where 184 people were killed in that attack. Their names were read. The top military officer, Joint Chiefs Chair, General Dan Crane, remembering.
4: Ordinary Americans answering the call to serve, but giving us the gift of a perfect, selfless example.
3: Condoleezza Rice was the National Security Advisor at the time.
5: September 11 tested us. But it did not break us. As we meet the many challenges ahead, may the memory of our response to that searing experience bring hope for our future as a country and as a people.
3: In New York's annual ceremony,
6: Gerard P. Dewan, Sula Manali,
3: Kasamani, names of those killed are being read. This is ABC News.
2: 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Here's Brian Calvert and Denise Whitaker with a quick review of our top stories.
7: I'm Jeff Pogela in for Brian Calvert along with Denise Whitaker. In a letter to Seattle Mayor Katie Wilson and the city council members, 38 CEOs and other business leaders are calling on the city to adopt a 100-day public safety action plan, turn on all of the real-time crime cameras, and set clear benchmarks for police response times. Wilson says she appreciates the concern, and many of the executives' requests are already in the works.
8: There is a new request from State Schools Superintendent Chris Rakedahl. $2 billion added to education spending to cover rising operating costs, transportation, and substitute teachers, plus higher pay for paraeducators.
7: There are many steps and many years to go, but the effort to bring Link Light Rail service to Everett is one small step closer. Sound Transit scheduled to publish the draft environmental impact study for extending the line from Linwood. That also clears the way for Sound Transit officials to finalize locations of the future light rail stations.
8: Your northbound trip through downtown Seattle is going to take even longer this weekend thanks to the closure of the express lanes. Just two lanes will handle all northbound traffic until Monday morning because crews need to work on repairing water pipes under the upper deck.
7: And we are spending much of today remembering the events of September the 11th, 2001. And we invite you to join us for a one-hour special from ABC News starting at 10 o'clock this morning. We'll also re-air it at 2 p.m. and at 7 p.m. Remembering 9/11, 25 years later, from ABC News, on air, online, and on the Northwest News Radio app.
8: Well, here's more of what's happening in our state. One of the region's most picturesque towns along Puget Sound making a new commitment to orderly business growth.
9: LeConnor's Town Council has approved a new port commercial zone, passing 4-1 after state review. The Skagit Valley Herald reports the zoning lets the Port of Skagit redevelop its north end properties with uses like housing, lodging, and daycare facilities. The council also tightened parking rules on First Street and raised several parking fines. Aaron Wright, Northwest News Radio.
7: In Snohomish County, a controversial road access proposal is heading back to committee after firefighters and others raised concerns about wildfire evacuations. The zoning update would have more than doubled the number of homes allowed on some rural dead-end roads while eliminating the requirements for sidewalks and rolled shoulders in certain area. The fire commissioners warned the changes could make evacuations more dangerous. The Everett Herald reports the proposal was heavily influenced by the Master Builders Association, while the county's Emergency Management Department wasn't brought into the process until after the public comment period. Snohomish County Council unanimously voted to send the proposal back to further review. It's 8:34.
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10: Thanks, Jeff. Get word of some police activity right now near Jose Rizal Park. So we're talking about 15th Avenue South, just south of I-90. Police at this point asking you to avoid the area as best you can. So there's an active investigation underway right now. I'll keep you posted more information I get, but that's just coming in. We do have heavier pockets on I-5, heaviest coming south from 145th Street. That's a half an hour. Shoreline to Seattle, your issue is just no express lanes. Not nearly as jammed northbound, but still heavy enough. enough from that northern end of Boeing Field toward the West Seattle Bridge and even up toward I-90. East side travelers, 405 heavy Lynnwood to Bellevue. We'll go from the southbound side first. That's about 40 minutes, just under heaviest as you're trying to get beyond State Route 522. A lot of road work this weekend, but good to mention that 85th Street's going to be closed down in Kirkland again tonight under I-405, and that's not going to reopen until 5 o'clock Monday morning, so that will shut down your 85th Street on and off ramps to and from 405. Something to keep in mind again starting at 10 o'clock tonight. Northbound 405, Renton up to Bellevue, 30, 35 minutes. You get some additional slowdowns on the Valley Freeway coming north now at the I-405 interchange. In the Northwest News Radio Traffic Center, I'm Libby Kay.
8: Mostly cloudy skies are on tap for your Friday. Highs only in the upper 60s, definitely cooler from yesterday. Mid-50s overnight with clouds. And then here's the chance of rain. Basically after 1 p.m. on Sunday and then early 1 p.m. on Saturday and then early Sunday morning. Sorry about that. Chance of rain after 1 o'clock Saturday and early Sunday morning.
7: It's very specific.
8: Very specific.
7: The rain's been predetermined.
8: Yes, yes, it has. Well, according to the National Weather Service, that's what they're calling for. We'll see what actually happens. Monday and Tuesday, partly sunny skies, highs near 70 degrees. It is warming, 62 in Kent right now, 57 in Seattle.
7: It's 8:36. An Amazon driver who says a customer's dogs mauled him, now taking those homeowners to court. The 61-year-old Amazon Flex driver says five or six dogs came from the side of the house and attacked him while he attempted to deliver a package to a home in Tacoma in May. Jeffrey Dawkins' attorney says he still needs a walker and cannot work. The lawsuit accuses the homeowners of negligence, accusing them of failing to properly secure or muzzle the dogs. Dawkins' attorneys say the lawsuit came after the homeowners did not initially respond to a request for insurance information. Their attorney denies wrongdoing. The couple later provided the necessary details.
8: A growing homeless encampment in South Seattle continues to stand despite neighbors putting pressure on city leaders to take action. It's along 42nd Avenue South near Beacon Avenue South. It's mainly centered on two private lots. Jeremy Harris at Como News spoke with Ryan Baxter of Junk King Removal Services to learn more about what could come next.
11: The city doesn't have immediate plans to close the camp. Their time frame may be in months. Part of the issue is that the core of the encampment is mostly on private property. The camp has multiple RVs and structures built into it, and we even saw security cameras set up in the camp. Once the city does step in, Ryan says the cleanup job will be extensive.
12: We just start grabbing the garbage, you know, pile by pile, piece by piece, until it starts chipping away, and then you can start seeing the outcome.
11: He says based on his experience with removing other encampments, the hazards here could be serious. And the longer the city waits, the longer it will take to clear the site.
12: Maybe a month, a couple weeks, few weeks. It is a delicate process, yes, and you got to be just, we're very mindful of the environment.
7: Northwest News Time is 8:38. A month after 60 cats were rescued off a boat anchored near Owen Beach, the vessel is now gone. Tacoma Police spokesperson Shelby Boyd tells the News Tribune the owner signed over the cats and the boat. Officials towed it away yesterday to be dismantled and destroyed. There's still no word on any charges as the investigation is ongoing.
8: A once popular program at SEA definitely losing its luster, so it's going to fly away. We learn more from Northwest News Radio's Scott Carty.
13: Frequent flyers, frazzled families, and travelers just wanting to focus on a fun start to a trip have been using the SEA Spot Saver program at the airport since 2021. It was started to ease the stress and reduce long waits. While you can still use Spot Saver through this year's Thanksgiving weekend, it will stop being an option come November 30th. Last year, a new Checkpoint 1 and Checkpoint 6 opened up, reducing wait times to usually 20 minutes or less. Scott Carty, Northwest News Radio.
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7: At the Republicans' hastily convened midterm convention in Dallas this week, President Trump made this promise if Republicans hold Congress in November.
14: I will issue a dividend to every adult citizen in the United States of America for $5,000.
7: And now Mr. Trump says he doesn't believe Congress would even have to approve the payment. So let's bring in ABC News White House correspondent Karen Travers, and let's start exactly with what the president is proposing. Who would get this $5,000 payment and what conditions has he put on it?
15: Yeah, all 270 million American adults is what the president had said. And so when you do the math on that, it's about $1.3 trillion if it's going to be a $5,000 payment to every American adult. if Republicans win the House and the Senate, as the president had proposed. There have been a lot of questions about how this would actually be paid for, how this would work, and there have been very few details from the president and the White House on this. He had said yesterday it would come from growth. He said we have tremendous growth. The vice president had said on Wednesday it would come from tariff revenue. The president was pushed yesterday on why not just do this now. If there is tremendous growth, if the money is there, why not do this now? And of course, that was a big
16: federal health officials have declared an end to that.
15: Control the House and the Senate right now. Just do this. And the president's answer on that was somewhat confusing. He said, because Democrats can't do it. We asked the White House to explain what the president meant by that, but did not hear back. My colleague Rachel Scott pushed the president last night on, you know, if, you know, the policies he has put in place are working, why does he need an incentive to get people to the polls like this? And he pushed back on that notion too, and just doubled down on the fact that he thought that this was a good thing to do, but didn't explain again how it would work or how it would be paid for. Critics have noted that the country right now has a record high national debt of $40 trillion, and the interest on that is about $1 trillion. So even just looking at some of the math there, a lot of questions about how this would ever be paid for if he ever moved forward with it.
7: And this sounds very familiar. We heard about the tariff checks in the past, the Doge dividends. It seems like the president likes to float these ideas of giving Americans money, but then nothing comes from it.
15: Yeah. Yeah, it's a long list. You know, we kind of put together of things the president has promised like this over the last year and a half. And, you know, you go back and there were promises of $2,000 checks from tariff revenue. The president, you know, said that this would come through because of all the money coming into the Treasury from tariffs. That did not happen. There were the Doge savings that the president had talked about early on in his administration back in February, March, May of 2025, saying people could get a $5,000 payment because of Doge savings. Those never materialized. So, you know, I think beyond a healthy dose of skepticism with this, but even, you know, obviously you have criticism from Democrats, but even Republicans were voicing concerns about this, calling it extraordinarily costly, as Susan Collins put it. And when John Thune, the Senate Majority Leader, was asked about this, would there be even enough votes if they were trying to move forward on this in a legislative process, he just dodged that and said, we'll cross that bridge when we come to it.
7: Well, I can't imagine any of this would be illegal, paying people to vote a certain way.
15: Well, you know, there were questions to lawyers about this. And, you know, they said it's not really paying them to go out and vote because it's something that would be coming afterwards. And it's like any kind of campaign promise. If we win, we'll cut your taxes. If we win, this policy would get put in place. So it's similar to that, as opposed to we're going to give you this money now, go out and vote and vote for us.
7: And then there was also the tag too, that if this comes to fruition, the White House says the money would have to be spent in the U.S. How could that even possibly be enforced?
15: I mean, there's no way it could be enforced. It would be impossible to track, but they have not explained how that would work. But that was a big caveat that the president put on it when he announced this on Wednesday night.
7: All right, Karen Travers, ABC News White House correspondent, thank you so much.
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17: Thank you. We've got an accident, it looks like, on the eastbound side of Highway 16, just past Union Avenue, right around there. It's right shoulder activity here. I do see kind of speed indicators of sluggishness, but I check your travel time from the Narrows Bridge heading east on I-16 and over toward I-5. It's about 13 minutes, so I'm not so delayed there. But looking at the Center Street camera, you are a little fuller coming that direction. So just be aware that you have a crash ahead onto the right side. Good, though, on I-5, Tacoma to Tukwila. Federal Way up towards SeaTac is going to be about 15 minutes, and that would usually be
10: somewhere upwards of half an hour, really. Tequila toward I-90 on I-5 northbound, 20 minutes southbound, still about a half an hour. Shoreline to Seattle, you're jammed at 145th Street, 12 minutes longer by way of Aurora, if you're just curious. But definitely I-5, your fastest bet right now from Shoreline down to Seattle. 405, just heaviest Canyon Park down towards State Route 522 through the Kirkland area. You're okay. Northbound 405, Renton to Bellevue is actually 25 minutes, so not nearly as delayed as we would used to be, but the Aurora is still kind of sluggish on and off as you try to get up beyond I-90 and in toward Bellevue. In the Northwest News Radio Traffic Center, I'm Libby Kay.
7: 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The new SR-167 Expressway opens soon and will be toll-free until winter. It's the shortcut between I-5 and SR-509 near 5, so drivers can avoid congestion and freight trucks can deliver direct to the port. Learn more at goodtogo167.com.
8: What's happening with our forecast here, George?
18: Cloudy and cool today, upper 60s. Tomorrow, we're mainly dry in the morning, still cloudy, 55 degrees. In the afternoon, upper 60s with a few pop-up showers, even lightning possible for the late day, evening, and overnight into Sunday morning. Sunday afternoon, the sun fighting through, breezy and cool at 66 degrees. Then we're back near 80 by the end of next week. In the Como Weather Center, I'm meteorologist George Waldenberger, Como 4 News.
8: We're now finally in the 60s, at least in Kent. We're at 61 degrees. Everyone else still in the 50s. We have 57 degrees right now in Bremerton, Puyallup, Tacoma, Bellevue, and downtown Seattle.
7: 8:46, time for a check of sports. So we bring in Eric Heitz. And let me ask you this, Eric. Are you good at math?
19: On the spot, no.
7: Okay,
19: I have to sit down and pencil it out.
7: All right, fair enough. But the Mariners need to be good at math, don't they?
19: Yeah, exactly, because here's some numbers for you. They have 15 games left in the regular season. They are 5 games behind the Cleveland Guardians for the last American League playoff berth and 6 games behind the Houston Astros in the American League West Division.
7: Did you have to pencil that out?
19: No, that I actually wrote down.
7: Okay.
19: Pencil it out, you actually write it down.
7: All right.
19: Now, all this after a 4-3 win yesterday over the Rangers in the final game of their 3-game series. Now, Julio Rodriguez, who hit a 3-run homer, says they have to win more games with division opponents as they face the A's and Angels in back-to-back series.
20: We got to continue to show up, win any game that we can, especially like now in this last few games that we have, you know, and then see what happens. I feel like that's the only thing we can control.
19: Tonight, they face the A's in Sacramento. First pitch is at 6:40. In a tribute to the victims of 9/11, all Major League Baseball players will wear a special hat with a side patch reading, "We Shall Never Forget." Each ballpark will also host a rendition of God Bless America during the 7th inning stretch. Drew Locke will start at quarterback for the Seahawks a week from Sunday against the Arizona Cardinals. The team says Sam Darnold won't need any surgery after he injured a hip in that win over the Patriots on Wednesday night. His return is still to be determined. And Stanley Cup winning forward Phil Kessel and his Olympic gold medalist sister Amanda are part of the 5-person group that's going into the U.S. Hockey Hall of Fame class of 2026. NHL defenseman Ryan Sutter and Cup winner T.J. Oshie will also be inducted. Former NHL and Team USA athletic trainer Stan Wong rounds out the class that will be inducted in November. From the sports desk, Eric Heintz, Northwest News Radio.
7: And Coach, have you ever been to the USA Hockey Hall of Fame?
19: I have not.
7: I have, and as a hockey nerd myself, it is phenomenal. But T.J. Oshie has some Northwest connections here. He actually played youth hockey up in Everett and is a Stanley Cup winner, having won it a few years ago with the Washington Capitals. It's 8:48.
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7: 8:51, I'm Jeff Pogel along with Denise Whitaker. Two men are facing charges after King County prosecutors say they assaulted two Olympia teenagers last month.
9: 27-year-old Jose Orozco and 19-year-old Moises Gardelo Morago are accused of picking up girls aged 15 and 17 from a West Olympia church, then assaulting them at a home in Fairwood before abandoning them in Kent. The Olympian reports both men were arrested September 2nd. Orozco held on $500,000 bail. Gardella Morago on $200,000. Aaron Wright, Northwest News Radio.
8: President Trump wrapping up the Republican midterm convention with a pledge to break the law when it's time to vote in November.
14: I will go out with my family, my friends. I'll do it anyway. I don't care if I'm registered or not. I'm going to try and cheat like hell like they do. There's never been bigger cheaters. I don't care.
8: Trump again urged the audience to vote as if it were still on the ballot. He also repeated his promise to give every American a $5,000 check if Republicans maintain control of the House and the Senate. But he said nothing about how he could do that. Congress would have to approve direct payments to citizens as it did during the 2008 recession and COVID pandemic.
24: It's time to find out what's on the screen. I'm Zach Wildfang. Variety reports that more than a decade after 22 Jump Street hit theaters, Sony's moving forward with 24 Jump Street, with Jonah Hill, Channing Tatum, and Ice Cube in talks to reprise their roles in the hit comedy franchise. The long-awaited sequel revives a project that spent years in development limbo, including a previously abandoned crossover concept with the Men in Black franchise. Steven Spielberg says he repeatedly tried to land a James Bond movie early on in his career, but was turned down each time by legendary producer Albert Broccoli. Speaking on the Rest is Entertainment podcast, Spielberg recalled pitching himself to direct a 007 film after the success of Jaws and again following Close Encounters of the Third Kind, only to be rejected both times. The Oscar-winning filmmaker then joked that if the Bond franchise called him today, his response would be simply, "You can't afford me." That's what's on the screen on Northwest News Radio.
7: 8:54.
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17: Thanks, Jeff. I did have reports earlier of police activity, Jose Rizal Park. So we're talking south of I-90 on 14th Avenue, 15th Avenue, maybe even 12th Avenue impacted. I can't see too much here. I do have some speed indicators of some slowdowns, but just encouraging you to keep that in mind and maybe as best you can avoid the area. I haven't had major updates of changes here, so I think it may be less of a serious situation, but still some presence. I-5 still delayed both directions. Southbound with no express lanes. You'll jam up just south of 140. 45th Street. Still about a half an hour, though, from Shoreline down to Seattle. Your northbound delays start northern Boeing Field up toward I-90 now, so passing the West Seattle Bridge. And that's still about 20 or so minutes. East side, okay, 405 coming north between Renton and Bellevue. It's still just over a half an hour heavy, so just trying to get beyond SR-169. We've got road work now downtown. Looks like northbound Greenwood Avenue at Northeast 132nd Street, right lane blocked. We've also crews getting underway here shortly, starting until 2:30 on southbound side of State Route 529 across the Snohomish River Bridge. Watch for them blocking off the left lane. In the Northwest News Radio Traffic Center, I'm Libby Kay.
8: Mostly cloudy skies and highs in the upper 60s for your Friday. We have a chance of rain coming after 1 o'clock tomorrow afternoon with highs around 70 degrees. And then Sunday, the rain should be early. Then we'll have upper 60s, warming up Monday and Tuesday with partly to mostly sunny skies and highs right around 70 degrees. At the moment, we have 57 in downtown Seattle.
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18: From ABC News, I'm Mike Dubusky. Tributes today across the country are marking those lost 25 years ago in the 9/11 attacks in New York City.
19: And my brother, Joseph Michael Giacconi. The pain is still there. The void in my family will never be completely healed.
18: Family members of the victims speaking at the World Trade Center Memorial. Right now they're reading off the names of the victims as they do every year at Ground Zero. ABC News Chief Justice Correspondent Pierre Thomas has more on the threat environment the attacks left in their wake.
20: Not only do you have the threat from ISIS and Al-Qaeda, which still have thousands of members worldwide, you're also seeing people being radicalized online and through social media. There's concern about technology, drones, and just yesterday, the Department of Homeland Security told us that they're concerned that terrorists are using AI to try to build better explosives and biological weapons.
18: The first ever so-called Republican midterm convention wrapping up last night in Dallas. President Trump hoping to energize his base amid high oil prices fueled by the war in Iran. ABC News Chief White House Correspondent Mary Bruce has more on what Americans are paying at the pump.
22: Oil and gas prices continue to rise. Oil now hovering around $104 a barrel. Gas at $4.29 a gallon. That is up $1.35 since the war began. And diesel yesterday for the first time ever hit $6 a gallon.
18: Speaking of rising costs, gas prices are driving inflation up by 3.4% in August compared to a year ago. That's according to the latest government report. It's about what analysts had been expecting, but it is a key metric for the Federal Reserve, which meets next week to consider the direction of interest rates. And federal health officials have declared the parasitic outbreak tied to lettuce over. Two people had died in the nation's largest ever cyclosporiasis outbreak. You're listening to ABC News.
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18: OpenAI, one of the companies driving the artificial intelligence boom, is reportedly considering slowing down development as major AI firms face increased public concern and congressional scrutiny.
30: Anthropic says it blocked several attempts to use its AI to develop biological weapons. In one case, it says a lab outside the U.S. used the model to research a dangerous strain of bird flu and how it could spread to humans. The company says the users tried to hide what they were doing, and the company quickly moved to ban them. Lawmakers on Capitol Hill are calling for safety guardrails.
18: ABC's Karen Hua reporting. A surrogate mother's effort in Texas to win custody of the child she carried for a California couple has hit a legal roadblock.
31: What would have been a standard surrogacy contract was complicated when Omar Ahmed and Nasheen Gilkar learned that the fetus McKenna West was carrying had a life-threatening heart condition. They opted to terminate the pregnancy, but West refused.
32: I didn't think that I could live with myself.
31: She left her home in Alaska and came to Texas to give birth. A judge has now reaffirmed the custody of the baby's biological parents. West's attorneys are asking the U.S. Supreme Court to step in. Jim Ryan, ABC News in Dallas-Fort Worth.
18: Ben Shelton and Francis Tiafoe will make history when they face each other tonight in the men's semifinal at the U.S. Open. One of them will be the first Black American in the men's U.S. Open since Arthur Ashe was there more than 50 years ago. I'm Mike Dubusky, ABC News.
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3: Thank you, Jeff. I'm just getting word of a crash on northbound side of I-5, just north of I-90. Excuse me. It's in the left lane, literally just coming in. Checking your travel time from Tukwila to Seattle is about 20, maybe 21 minutes. You are delayed as you're getting up toward I-90 from that northern end of Boeing Field. I had noticed before that you were getting a little jammier north of the West Seattle Bridge, and I think this is why. So that's a delayed pocket. I don't know if that's

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1: We are expecting mostly cloudy skies to stick with us today. Highs only in the upper 60s. A chance of rain is going to be delivered to us likely tomorrow after 1 o'clock. Right now we have 57 degrees in downtown Seattle.
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3: 9:06. I'm Jeff Pogela in for Brian Calvert, along with Denise Whitaker. Here's what we're following. Dozens of Seattle area businesses are calling on the mayor and the city council to step up their efforts to improve public safety.
1: We learn more from Northwest News Radio's Rich Johnson.
4: The leaders of Microsoft, Costco, Nordstrom, Alaska Air Group, the Mariners, and others are calling on the city to adopt a 100-day public safety action plan. To do, among other things,
5: foot patrol, diversion programs, and closing down open-air drug markets.
4: Rachel Smith of the Washington Roundtable tells Como News it's also time to turn on all of the city's real-time crime center cameras.
5: The bottom line is cameras need to be used to protect people and to solve crime, full stop.
4: In a written statement, Seattle Mayor Katie Wilson said she appreciates the input from business leaders and notes that many of the specific requests they made are well underway. And she pointed to police department data showing shootings and homicides in Seattle are at their lowest level in a decade. Rich Johnson, Northwest News Radio.
3: Washington students holding steady academically, even as student performance in reading and math has declined across the country and around the world. The Office of the Superintendent of Public Instruction says the majority of Washington students, 7 out of 10, demonstrated foundational grade level knowledge or better in English language arts. The number's a little lower in math, just 66%, but attendance numbers are up and more ninth graders are passing all of their classes. In order to keep the progress going, though, State Superintendent Chris Rakedahl is going to the governor and lawmakers asking for another $2 billion for basic education, transportation, substitute teachers, paraeducator pay, math training, and support for students experiencing poverty.
1: Seattle's considering a major expansion of who is eligible for protection under its civil rights laws. Axios reports the revised ordinance would include multi-generational families, people who identify as asexual, pansexual, or people in polyamorous relationships, also known as consensual non-monogamy. Several other cities, including Olympia, Portland, and Berkeley, have passed similar protections. Seattle City Council member Alexis Mercedes Rink, sponsoring the move, says the new protections reflect how people actually live. If the full city council approves the changes, those will take effect next year.
3: Well, it's still years away, but the Link Light Rail extension to Everett has cleared a major regulatory hurdle. The Federal Transit Administration has signed off on the draft environmental impact study for the 16-mile extension from Linwood to downtown Everett. Sound Transit set to publish that study a week from today. That begins a 45-day public comment period. It also allows the Sound Transit Board to finalize the locations of the Link Light Rail station. So be patient. Construction won't begin until 2030.
1: A proposal for a zoning change to allow more housing to be built in Snohomish County heads back to committee. County Council members unanimously decided to send the road access code update back to planning after listening to public comment on Wednesday. A city planner said they've been working on this update for 2 years, trying to provide more flexibility for builders. The Everett Herald, however, through public disclosure requests, learned 4 members of the county's planning commission have direct ties to the Master Builders Group. Allegations of a conflict of interest were disputed by at least one of the members to the Herald. When asked about whether or not his role for the county and role for the Master Builders created any conflicts of interest, he said it was a drawn connection that did not exist.
2: Beyond the headlines.

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1: 9:10, I'm Jeff Pogela. New numbers out this morning reflect an acceleration in inflation. This follows the latest reading released yesterday on wholesale inflation, which shows higher prices stemming from the Iran war, a troubling sign of rising inflation.
2: ABC News national correspondent Jim Ryan joins us with more, doing a little bit more number crunching for us this morning. Jim?
3: Well, it stands to reason, too. I mean, as the conflict rises and falls in the Persian Gulf, so too do the oil prices. Yesterday, rising above $100, it's back down a little bit from that. Diesel prices, though, are still extremely high. And that's really the figure to watch here, Denise, because as diesel prices rise, the companies that ship the stuff out there in diesel trucks, that's almost everything, those prices are going to rise. And yes, we did see the wholesale prices rise yesterday. The big core inflation rate that the Fed looks at when it's deciding where to set interest rates. Today, we'll get a closer look at what this all is doing to consumer prices down the supply chain. We'll get this consumer price index coming up later.
2: And so at the same time, what other economic things are weighing down on Americans in terms of how we're all surviving financially?
3: Well, housing costs, for one thing. Now, you know, we had this blockbuster jobs report this past month. So the job market continues to turn out new positions and people are snatching those positions up. And that is helping this factor. The National Association of Realtors says that home sales fell 2% this past month. It could have been worse than that, though. If the jobs market had been declining, as had been feared. So we're seeing the housing prices rise, $429,100 for a median existing home. And the housing affordability, though, still is fairly strong. So, I mean, that what that says is that, yes, as prices are rising for homes, incomes are rising just enough to keep up with that. So housing affordability, as measured by the National Association of Realtors, is staying fairly sturdy.
2: Speaking with ABC News national correspondent Jim Ryan, so new numbers coming in at the consumer level. Do we have any idea how this is going to affect rates down the line?
3: Well, it's not going to be good. I mean, the last time the Federal Reserve's Board of Governors met, three of the members thought that the interest rates should be hiked. Well, they weren't. They were kept right where they were. President Trump has been pushing for an interest rate reduction. His new Fed chair, Kevin Warsh, is not inclined to do that. So it's likely that the next time the Fed's Board of Governors meets in the next week or so, they probably will raise interest rate. What does that mean? Well, it means it'll be more expensive for you and me to borrow money for cars, for homes, for credit cards. In other words, Denise, money will become more expensive.
2: ABC News correspondent Jim Ryan with us earlier this morning.
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4: This is a Bloomberg Money Minute. Two AI giants are facing troubling realities about their technologies. Anthropic says a militant cell in Yemen used its Claude chatbot to develop guidance, navigation, and control software to build ballistic missiles and rocket systems. And at a company-wide meeting this past week, Sam Altman, CEO of OpenAI, said he's now considering slowing down development of AI in hopes that others do the same. That's after some of his own top scientists posted about the dangers of AI to humanity. Well, inflation accelerating last month. That's mostly due to higher gas prices and food prices. It rose 3.4% from a year ago. That's raising the likelihood of an interest rate increase from the Federal Reserve when it meets next week. But with oil prices heading lower, right now at this hour, stocks are higher, sharply higher. The Dow and the S&P each up 1%. The Nasdaq up 1.25%, and oil at $99.70 a barrel. Tom Busby, Bloomberg Radio.
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1: A lot of people using that very expensive oil in the form of gasoline out there on the roads, Libby Kay.
5: Yeah, Jeff, not as many, though, today for our Friday light. We did briefly have a crash, though, on northbound I-5, just north of I-90, up by Yeser Way. It was in the left lane. It's not anymore. As I look just north of I-90, I do see that left lane does look pretty jammed up, but still hovering in the 20-minute mark on I-5 between 405 and getting up to I-90. So more so a kind of a residual delay pocket here. Southbound side of I-5, shoreline to Seattle, under a half an hour now. Aurora, maybe a few minutes longer, kind of even, Stephen, at this point. We did have an accident eastbound side of Highway 16 at Union Avenue in Tacoma. I don't see the vehicles, but I do see a cruiser still, kind of angled off on the right shoulder. But the delay I saw earlier towards Center Street, I don't see anymore. You're about 10 minutes to get across the Narrows Bridge heading east over toward I-5. You've got some road work to be aware of, though. Northbound Greenwood Avenue at 132nd, cruise there in the right lane. North Sounders, you've also got road work southbound State Route 529. Across the Snohomish River Bridge, they'll be in the left lane till 2:30. In the Northwest News Radio Traffic Center, I'm Libby Kay.
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2: What's happening next with our weather, George?
6: Happy Friday! I'm excited. Okay, mostly cloudy today in upper 60s. Again for tomorrow, clouds in upper 60s, but be ready for rain mid-afternoon through the evening into Sunday morning. Sunday afternoon, the sun comes back out at 66 degrees. It is a little cool, though, back near 70 with the sun returning more on Monday. In the Como Weather Center, I'm meteorologist George Waldenberger, Como 4 News.
2: We do have quite a few cloudy conditions throughout the region, but the sun's peeking out just a little bit down in Tacoma where it's 59 degrees. We have 59 in Everett and also in downtown Seattle.
1: It's 9:16. Time for a check of sports and a strong finish for the Mariners before they head out on a long road trip, Eric.
7: That's right, and Julio Rodriguez smacked a go-ahead three-run homer for the M's, who rallied to beat the Texas Rangers 4-3 yesterday, taking two out of three games in that set. He scored all four of their runs in the seventh inning. The M's now begin a nine-game road trip tonight against the A's in Sacramento. The A's have won six of their last eight games. New York's teams are honoring the victims of 9/11 with special tributes as the Mets and Yankees square off in the Bronx. Players will be wearing hats honoring first responders. Tonight's first pitch will be thrown by the daughter of the captain on United Flight 175, which struck the World Trade Center, the World Trade Center's South Tower. Still no word on the extent of quarterback Sam Darnold's injury suffered in the opening night win over New England. The team confirmed he injured a muscle in his hip area, but did not suffer a fracture. Head coach Mike McDonald says now they're rallying around both Darnold and Drew Lock, who is expected to start next week against the Cardinals.
8: There's an emotional side, too, that you want to pick Sam up, and you also want to be there for Drew as well. So I thought that was really cool to see the guys come to Drew's side and have their back, especially on defense. I thought that was awesome.
7: The Seahawks are off until practice on Monday afternoon. Last night, the 49ers beat the Rams 27-7 in Melbourne, Australia. Brock Purdy threw for 205 yards and three touchdowns to lead the Niners. He connected with three different receivers for those scores. From the sports desk, Eric Heintz, Northwest News Radio.
1: Well, there's a glut of something in downtown Seattle. We'll tell you what it is after this.
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2: We have a new, perhaps clearer picture of the state of downtown Seattle and its office building glut. New data from the real estate listing service Yardi Matrix puts Seattle at the bottom of the list of big cities when it comes to new office space construction. That is in sharp contrast to the building boom earlier this decade, which experts say led to overbuilding. And the evidence of that is in a story in the Puget Sound Business Journal. A 17-story office building at 10th and Olive, finished 2 years ago, is only just now getting its first tenant. The cryptocurrency firm Coinbase has leased a nearly 11,000 square foot space in the building known as Washington 1000, but that is a small fraction of the otherwise empty building's 532,000 square feet of available space. A warning from researchers that your online reviews could come back to haunt you.
17: A global team led by the University of Texas at Austin finds that how people leave their online reviews can unintentionally reveal information about who they know and their social networks. In theory, the data scraped from Yelp reviews could be used by cyber criminals to target them in a scam. The team did not find any evidence that criminals are actually using Yelp reviews to con people, just that it's possible. I'm Rory O'Neill.
1: A federal court is blocking President Trump's bid to impose restrictions on vote by mail before November's midterm elections. In a blow to the president's attempted crackdown on mail-in voting, a Boston-based court of appeals decided to prevent the U.S. Postal Service from tightening rules around postal voting. This is the Supreme Court also blocked Mr. Trump's efforts to introduce new requirements around that practice.
2: The Jewish High Holy Days begin at sundown in New York. That means extra tight security for Rosh Hashanah falling this year on 9/11. The police commissioner says they're making preparations to be ready around synagogues, yeshivas, and other Jewish cultural institutions. The commissioner says they're taking extra precautions because of a growing number of anti-Semitic hate crimes.
1: A new study links weight loss drugs Ozempic and Wegovy to a 40% drop in asthma attacks worldwide. The European Respiratory Society looked at electronic medical records from thousands of people in the UK who had started treatment with either a GLP-1 or a different type of diabetes drug. Researchers say people who qualify for GLP-1 drugs because they have obesity or type 2 diabetes could also receive benefits for their respiratory health.
2: It is 9:24.
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18: Not in terms of accidents. Don't have much to tell you about. I do have volume still southbound side of I-5, but ever to Seattle is like 40 minutes. I would still be hovering probably in the around an hour range at least. Shoreline to Seattle delays after 145th Street for about 25 minutes. 405 still a little sluggish coming south of Canyon Park and trying to get south of State Route 522. Under 20 minutes for you. Linwood down to Woodinville and hovering the 40-minute mark, we'll say, from Linwood down to Bellevue. Northbound 405 has been great. Renton up to Bellevue, that's eased off pretty well. You are fullest trying to get around the SR 169 interchanges, but and the 20-minute mark, they're easing really well. The eastbound side of Highway 16, that crash there, just be aware of, a cruiser still on the right shoulder by Union Avenue. It had more activity here earlier, but that's all cleared out. Watch out for road work eastbound side of Highway 18 as you're climbing up Tiger Mountain Light here, so not a major delay situation, but still about 18 minutes as you're trying to get between Maple Valley and I-90. It's a left lane that you're getting through on, and I have seen some sun breaks there. One unusual spot. In the Northwest News Radio Traffic Center, I'm Libby Kay.
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2: Mostly cloudy skies today. Upper 60s. quite a bit cooler than what we had yesterday. Cloudy skies in mid-50s overnight with a chance of rain coming after 1 o'clock on your Saturday. Highs near 70. We'll have some early showers perhaps on Sunday with highs in the upper 60s, drying out Monday and Tuesday. Right now it's 59 with cloudy skies in downtown Seattle.
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1: Nirvana, set to be honored at the 2026 MTV Video Music Awards. The group will receive the Video Vanguard Award during this year's ceremony on September 27th. Hasn't been announced yet whether the surviving members will perform at the VMAs while accepting that honor. There's also no word on who is hosting that show.
2: Dolly Parton's family open about their grief, but choosing to keep the type of cancer she had private. Dolly's sister Stella, speaking with Gail King on CBS Morning, said Dolly never said not to tell anyone, but she also never told them they could share that. She said, I can talk to you about my love for her and describe who she is to me, but it's not my business to tell her business.
1: Paul Simon announcing a new live album called Paul Simon, The Quiet Celebration Concert. The nearly two-hour set features songs like Graceland, Rewrite, Spirit Voices, and Slip Sliding Away. Paul Simon, The Quiet Celebration Concert live album will be out on October 9th. And then coming up at 10 o'clock, our special from ABC News, 9/11, 25 years later. Stick around.
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5: I'm Mike Tabusky. Today marks 25 years since the 9/11 attacks. At Ground Zero in New York, the ceremonial reading of the names of the victims is underway. Meanwhile, at the Pentagon, Chairman of the Joint Chiefs, Dan Kane, said this.
6: My fellow Americans, and most importantly, the survivors and the families of the fallen that are here with us today, thank you for being here to mourn, to honor, and to most importantly, remember those we lost here today 25 years ago.
5: President Trump also in attendance at that Pentagon ceremony. Last night, he was in Dallas speaking at the first ever Republican midterm convention. Diesel prices have hit a new record in the U.S. according to Gas Buddy, now averaging $6.07 a gallon. It was $3.70 this time last year. And the cyclosporiasis outbreak tied to lettuce has now been declared over by federal health authorities. This is ABC News.
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1: Good morning, 931. I'm Jeff Pogula in for Brian Calvert along with Denise Whitaker. Here's what we're following. Nearly 40 CEOs and other business leaders calling on Seattle Mayor Katie Wilson and the City Council to adopt a 100-day public safety action plan that includes a call to turn on all of the real-time crime cameras. Wilson has said she's waiting for the results of an audit of the existing system's effectiveness.
2: A city council committee in Seattle advancing a plan to expand who is eligible for protection under the city's civil rights laws. It would include multi-generational families as well as people who identify as asexual, pansexual, and those in polyamorous relationships.
1: A proposed zoning change to allow more housing in Snohomish County has been kicked back to a committee there. That's because of public pushback over how many houses would be built on dead-end roads and the absence of sidewalks or even shoulders on the roads in some rural areas.
2: The Federal Transit Administration signing off on the draft environmental impact study for this 16-mile extension of light rail from Linwood to downtown Everett. Next week's publishing of the study will begin a public comment period.
1: Now to some stories you haven't heard yet this hour. Business upgrades are on the way to one small Puget Sound community. Northwest News Radio's Aaron Wright tells us where.
7: LeConnor's town council has given final approval to a new port commercial zone, voting 4-1 Tuesday after the ordinance cleared a required state review. The Skagit Valley Herald reports town planner Aja Ellis says the zoning lets the Port of Skagit redevelop its north end commercial properties while bridging the gap between the town's commercial and industrial districts. The council also discussed tighter parking limits on First Street and higher fines for violations, though they're still working on adding exceptions for residents. Aaron Wright, Northwest News Radio.
2: The investigation into that boat found near Owen Beach, anchored out, that had 60 cats aboard, still ongoing. The vessel, however, has now been towed to somewhere where it can be dismantled and destroyed. Tacoma police in spokesperson Shelby Boyd telling the News Tribune that the owner signed over the cats and the boat.
1: It's 9:34.
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18: Doing pretty well here, easing off all around. Our heaviest pockets of roadway are I-5, both directions, trying to get into Seattle. We did have a northbound crash north of I-90. That's been catching up, but you're still a little delayed as you're coming up toward the West Seattle Bridge and beyond. Southbound side of I-5, shoreline to Seattle, 20-25 minutes delays closer toward North Gateway. Again, you're even on the ease off there. Road work to be aware of, though. On State Route 529, coming in toward Everett out of Marysville. It's a left lane that they have blocked across the Snohomish River Bridge until 2:30. Just checked your travel time between Everett and Marysville. It's about 14 minutes, whether you're sticking to I-5 or State Route 529. So you seem to be good there. Good on the east side as well. Watch out for road work downtown Seattle. Northbound side of Aurora, I believe, as you're coming up toward Pike Street there. And also in the South Central Sound area, eastbound side of Highway 16, onto the right shoulder. There's still a cruiser from an earlier crash. No real delay there. Just be aware. In the Northwest News Radio Traffic. Traffic Center. I'm Libby Kay.
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2: The National Weather Service is calling for cooler temperatures today, only in the upper 60s this afternoon under mostly cloudy skies. We'll be back down to the mid-50s tomorrow morning. And then there is a chance of rain coming our way after 1 o'clock in the afternoon. Highs tomorrow warming up to near 70 degrees. Sunday, that chance of rain should be here early and then gone. Upper 60s, though, still on the cool side. And then partly sunny skies Monday near 70, mostly sunny Tuesday near 70. We'll be warming up from there, according to the extended forecast. Right now, we have 59 degrees in Puyallup and in downtown Seattle.
1: It's 9:35, coming up on 9:36. A new lawsuit seeks damages for a 61-year-old Amazon Flex driver recovering from what his attorneys describe as life-altering dog attacks. The lawsuit filed in Pierce County says Jeffrey Dawkins was delivering a package in Tacoma back in May when five or six dogs came from the side of the house and attacked him. His attorneys say Dawkins suffered serious injuries, disfiguring injuries, and still needs a walker. The lawsuit accuses the homeowners of negligence, failing to properly secure or muzzle the dogs that the suit claims were known to be aggressive. Homeowner's attorney denies wrongdoing. Lawsuit seeks unspecified damages for medical expenses, lost wages, and other costs.
2: Two men are behind bars accused in a slew of crimes across the region. Northwest News Radio's Aaron Wright tells us the accusations against them are graphic and disturbing.
3: According to court records, 27-year-old Jose Orozco and 19-year-old Moises Gardella Morago picked up the girls aged 15 and 17 from a West Olympia church on August 13th, then drove them to a home in Fairwood where prosecutors say the assaults happened. The Olympian reports court records say the men allegedly abandoned the girls at a Kent strip mall. A Good Samaritan drove them back to Olympia where they reported the attack. Orozco faces second-degree rape, third-degree rape, and unlawful imprisonment charges. Gardella Morago is charged with attempted second-degree rape. Both men were arrested September 2nd. Orozco in Yelm, where deputies also seized fentanyl, cocaine, and firearms during a separate drug investigation. Gardella Morago arrested in Auburn. Orozco held on $500,000 bail. Gardella Morago on $200,000. Aaron Wright, Northwest News Radio.
1: South Seattle residents putting the pressure on city leaders to handle a growing homeless encampment. Jeremy Harris with Como News has more.
8: This is more than just an eyesore in South Seattle.
9: It's dangerous for people to be out here in this little area.
8: Nobody knows that better than Ryan Baxter with Junk King.
9: Drugs, safes, beds, fridges, tires, backpacks, everything. I mean, just everything that they have.
8: His job is to clean up homeless camps. He came out here with us to this site in Rainier Beach, an encampment that has grown to the point where neighbors are demanding the city step in right now. The city doesn't have immediate plans to close the camp. Their time frame may be in months.
1: Now, part of the issue is that the core of the encampment is on private property, and even after the city steps in, Baxter says the cleanup job will be extensive.
2: Important to give you yet another reminder. You may already know it, but just in case, there's another weekend closure of the I-5 northbound express lanes through downtown Seattle. Crews working on the Ship Canal Bridge rehab project need to access the drainage pipes on the underside of the top deck of the bridge. So they have to put up scaffolding on the lower deck, and that's forcing the closure of the express lanes from 11 o'clock tonight until 5 o'clock on Monday morning.
1: Also, the eastbound exit from 520 to Montlake Boulevard will close after for a week starting late tomorrow afternoon, but crews will wait until after the Huskies game with Utah State, which kicks off at 12:30.
2: And some good news in all of this road work. The first 2 mile segment of the new State Route 167 expressway between I-5 and Fife and State Route 509 near the Port of Tacoma will open Sunday morning. That will give big rigs an easier ride to the places where they deliver and pick up cargo containers.
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1: A federal appeals court is keeping President Trump's latest restrictions on mail-in voting on hold for now, while the issue is also before the U.S. Supreme Court. The case has particular significance here in Washington, where nearly every single registered voter receives a ballot by mail. Washington is among the states challenging the administration's plan, which would require states to provide voter information to the Postal Service and meet new federal requirements for ballot envelopes. So let's bring in ABC News national correspondent Stephen Portnoy from Washington, D.C. And for those of us here in the evergreen Washington, where voting by mail is the normal way we conduct elections, What exactly would President Trump's order change?
0: Well, the order directed the U.S. Postal Service to come up with new rules for mail-in ballots, new standardized ballot envelopes with new barcodes, and perhaps most importantly, each state would have to upload its list of approved voters who would receive absentee ballots by mail. And if the state doesn't go along, well, then the Postal Service wouldn't deliver those ballots. This has been held up in court for many months. And yesterday, the First Circuit Court of Appeals based in Boston reaffirmed the decision of a lower court judge in Boston who found that the Constitution gives states the power to administer elections and that the federal government was encroaching on state power. The judge also determined that it's so late in the game now, we're less than 8 weeks away from the midterm elections, that to implement this rule, these rules by the Postal Service, would potentially disenfranchise millions of people. And that's why the appeals court yesterday affirmed that lower court ruling. Now, what we're still waiting to hear is whether the Supreme Court will step in. You know, the administration has essentially leapfrogged over the appeals court and gone straight to the Supreme Court. And this is still pending before the justices. So we don't know how soon they may issue a final decision on this.
1: So if this were to be approved, I would imagine it would be a huge logistical undertaking for not only the Postal Service, but the states themselves.
0: Well, I mean, look, one of the issues here is the idea that this portal, this Postal Service portal, isn't fully ready or wasn't fully ready, even as late as last week when North Carolina began sending out its absentee ballots. And there was some confusion about whether certain states might decide voluntarily to comply with these new Postal Service regulations. Washington State is one of many that has filed the lawsuit in this case. And at the moment, the question is whether it's sort of voluntary on the part of the states that do want to comply and whether the Postal Service has its portal up and running. I should tell you also that there's a whistleblower inside the Postal Service agency who has gone to Democrats in Congress with a complaint saying that this Postal Service portal was hastily thrown together without the proper beta testing and debugging that you typically expect for any kind of a system of this size and importance. And the concern has been expressed that if there's a problem with a particular barcode in a batch of envelopes, the way the Postal Service intends to operate is the entire batch would have to be sent back to state officials to be cured before those ballots could go out. So you could see a circumstance where people's ballots were supposed to land at their homes so they could fill them out and send them back, and that could be delayed. And that's what the whistleblower is claiming. The Postal Service put out a statement last week which said that the agency spent months working on this portal, which is meant to, I guess, respond to the idea that it was hastily thrown together. And then generally they say that this is all part of a broader effort to ensure the integrity and safety, I'm paraphrasing, of the elections by mail.
1: Has there been any evidence put forth by the administration or anyone else that this would actually help or that there is a problem with voter fraud so widespread that this is needed?
0: Not in any kind of way that has proven compelling upon the justice, upon the courts that have looked at this. In fact, one of the things that the appeals court said yesterday is that it found little reason to doubt the district court's ruling that these rules will, quote, likely result in the disenfranchisement of millions of voters across the country while providing minimal, if any, gains in combating voter fraud.
1: All right, ABC Stephen Portnoy from Washington, D.C. Thank you so much.
0: You bet.
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2: We are in positive territory on Wall Street right now. The S&P 500 up nearly one full percentage point. The Dow and the Nasdaq both trading higher more than 1%.
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1: 9:44, time to check in once again. Here's Libby Kay.
18: Thank you, Jeff. I think we just got a stalled vehicle cleared from eastbound side of Highway 16 near Sedgwick Road. It was in the right lane. Not a major delay here. I don't see that cruiser anymore farther east on Highway 16, way farther east, coming down toward Union Avenue before I-5. No real delay here anyway. I've seen some sun breaks. I will say that. South Sounders, Central Sounders, just be aware. But for the most part, it does look like a very cloudy ride here all around eastbound side of Highway 18. If you're getting up Tiger Mountain, just be aware that mile point 26-ish there, it's only the left lane that squeezes by. I don't have a delay for you again, because we're just so light this morning. 405 on the east side eased off really well. Northbound still around SR-169. You got some slowdowns. I-5 in either direction toward Seattle still has some delays. Northbound trying to get beyond the West Seattle Bridge toward I-90. We had an earlier crash. Notice some speed indicators of slowdowns on the eastbound side of the West Seattle Bridge getting over toward I-5. I think that's just volume here. I went looking. I don't have it. And it just looks like it's going to take about 3 minutes to get across the bridge itself. So I don't think that's a major situation either. But southbound I-5, you're still going to be jamming as you come in south of 145th Street down towards State Route 520. No express lanes, obviously, your issue still. In the Northwest News Radio Traffic Center, I'm Libby Kay.
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11: Happy Friday. We do have a weather maker coming this weekend. Ahead of it, cloudy today. Upper 60s, so we're on the cool side. Overnight 55, it's still cloudy. Tomorrow morning, it's still cloudy, but mainly dry through the early afternoon, upper 60s. Then mid-afternoon through the evening, be ready for showers, especially Seattle southward. Could even see some lightning into Sunday morning. And Sunday afternoon, the sun comes back out, 66 degrees, and it's a little breezy. In the Como Weather Center, I'm meteorologist George Waldenberger, Como 4 News.
2: We're getting some sunshine in a few areas and some warmer temperatures like in Tacoma, where we have some sun and 60 degrees. We have clouds and 60 in Everett. It is still just 58 over in Bremerton, 59 in Bellevue, and in downtown Seattle.
1: Time for sports, 9:46, and a timely blast from J-Rod. Eric Heintz is here to explain.
12: The Mariners still cling to playoff hopes as we get deeper into September. They continue their stretch of games against AL West foes. With the Rangers in town and just ahead of them in the standings, the M's wrap up their three-game series. In the seventh, the M's tie the game at one before Julio Rodriguez gives them their first lead.
13: Julio scores this! Left field, take it, flight, gone! Flip the script! Julio! 4-3 Mariners!
12: Aaron Goldsmith of M's TV on the call. The M's win 4-3 and take 2 of 3 in this series. That keeps them 6 games behind the Astros in the AL West and 5 games out of the last wild card. Now they begin a 9-game road trip tonight against the A's in Sacramento. That's followed by a set with the LA Angels. The Seahawks are preparing to be without their top quarterback. Sam Darnold will miss time with that hip injury suffered early in the season-opening victory over the Patriots. The team is still determining how long he will be out. Drew Locke is expected to start the road game against the Arizona Cardinals a week from this Sunday. And last night, the 49ers beat the Rams 27-7 down under. Brock Purdy threw for 205 yards and 3 touchdowns. From the Sports Desk, I'm Eric Hines, Northwest News Radio.
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1: 9:50, I'm Jeff Pogela along with Denise Whitaker. After this year's long Thanksgiving weekend, something will disappear forever at SeaTac International Airport. Northwest News Radio's Scott Carty explains.
33: For many travelers leaving SEA, it became a necessity for predictability, efficiency, and sanity. In 2021, the SEA Spot Saver program launched to help manage post-COVID checkpoint times. Lines had gotten long, unbearable for some, and construction was everywhere. Then the new Checkpoint 1 opened up, followed by Checkpoint 6 late last year. And SEA says 94% of travelers are now getting through security in 20 minutes or less. So farewell, Spot Saver. All reservations in the program will be honored through November 29th. Scott Carty, Northwest News Radio.
2: There was a 2% nationwide drop in the sales of existing homes last month compared to August of last year. Market analyst Doug Flynn tells News Nation there's a major reason why.
34: Mortgage rates are bumping back up to 7%. So this becomes an affordability issue because you combine that with the high prices, and then buyers are just a little bit scared, I guess, to have that large monthly payment.
2: Flynn says persistent inflation makes it much more likely the Fed will raise interest rates in the future.
1: Northwest News Time is 9:51, coming up on 9:52. This year's 9/11 ceremony at Ground Zero in New York is including a seventh moment of silence. It's to honor the thousands of victims who died from 9/11-related illnesses over the last 25 years.
35: 9/11 is still killing. 23 members of the NYPD died on 9/11 in the last quarter century. 469 have died of 9/11-related illnesses. 343 members of the New York City Fire Department died on 9/11. And then in the last 25 years, 453 FDNY members have died of 9/11 illnesses, including 36 in just the last year.
1: That's ABC News Chief Investigative Correspondent Aaron Katursky. 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
36: I'm Brian Calvert with the Almanac, a look at what happened on this date in history. It was this date in 1941, construction on the Pentagon began. This date in 1954, 19-year-old Leanne Merriweather won the first televised Miss America pageant. In 1967, the Carol Burnett Show made its debut. And speaking of debuts, it was this date in 1974. Met the Ingalls family. Little House on the Prairie made its TV debut. It was this date in 2009. NBA legend Michael Jordan headlined the class of 2009, inducted into the Naismith Basketball Hall of Fame. It was this date in the year 2001. The worst terror attack happened on U.S. soil. 19 men hijacked 4 planes in a coordinated attack. The attack was traced to the terrorist group Al-Qaeda, which led to a war in Afghanistan. Today, we remember those lost on 9/11. Today's Almanac here on Northwest News Radio.
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0: All right, accident-free, Jeff. Thank you. But still some delay to watch out for as you're coming south on I-5. The shoreline to Seattle, spot about 20 minutes. You are delayed, though, North Gateway, trying to get down and across the Ship Canal Bridge. No express lanes, your issue. Northbound I-5, you do have express lanes for now. At this point, though, it does look like it's about 15 minutes from 405 up toward I-90. The earlier crash north of I-90 kept you a little slower there, but that seems to be improving. It's at least out of the travel lanes. I don't have a delay for you coming across the Ship Canal Bridge. It's the two right lanes that remain closed. So when they start this project tonight at 11 o'clock, it will only be those two left lanes open for you heading north on I-5 to try to get over the Ship Canal Bridge as they close down the express lanes all weekend long. So that's going to be a major choke point to plan out for. We're okay on the east side. That's definitely eased out. Just be aware, you've got road work starting tonight too, closing down 85th Street under I-405 in Kirkland. That'll close your 405 ramps both directions. Your 167 expressway opens sometime Sunday morning. We'll keep you posted on that. For now, South Southers, you seem to be in great shape again. Maybe some brighter pockets to be aware of. In the Northwest News Radio Traffic Center, I'm Libby Kay.
2: Mostly cloudy skies for your Friday. Upper 60s is all the warmer we're going to get today. We'll be closer to 70 degrees tomorrow with a chance of rain coming in after 1 o'clock in the afternoon. Right now, our temperatures mostly in the 50s, but we do have 60 in Tacoma and in downtown Seattle.
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16: From ABC News. Mike Dubusky. Underway right now across the U.S. remembrance ceremonies for the victims of the 9/11 terror attacks. Today marks 25 years since the attacks in New York City and on Washington, D.C. 184 people were killed at the Pentagon when American Airlines Flight 77 crashed into the building. Today, President Trump spoke at the site of the attack.
17: President Trump said this anniversary of the September 11th attacks is a time to remember the lives lost and cherish their memories, and also honor the heroes who saved lives that day through their bravery. In his remarks at the Pentagon, the president said September 11, 2001 reminded America of the, quote, terrible power of hate.
18: The 25 years since have shown us the even greater power of the American spirit to endure and prevail and to win.
17: Karen Travers, ABC News, the White House.
16: President Trump was in Dallas last night wrapping up the Republican midterm convention. ABC News chief White House correspondent Mary Bruce was there.
19: President Trump closing out the night here after rallying his supporters for 2 days, hoping to energize his base amid high gas prices and the ongoing war with Iran. The president painting a dark picture of what could happen if Democrats win big in November, and the president asking his supporters to raise their right hand and pledge to vote or else.
16: The president also reiterated his promise to give $5,000 checks to every American adult if Republicans win in November, but even members of his own party have expressed skepticism about that plan. Some new numbers on the economy with a new consumer price index.
20: The driving force behind the 3.4% increase in consumer prices in the past 13 months is the cost of energy, specifically gasoline and diesel fuel. The Fed's favorite throttle for stubborn inflation is to hike interest rates to slow consumer spending and borrowing. A majority on Wall Street expect that to happen next week.
16: ABC's Jim Ryan, and according to Gas Buddy, diesel prices have hit a new record, $6.07 a gallon on average. 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
33: Dozens of Seattle area business leaders are calling on the mayor and the city council to step up their efforts to improve public safety. Microsoft, Costco, Nordstrom, Alaska Air Group, the Mariners, and others asking Seattle for a 100-day public safety action plan.
21: Foot patrol, diversion programs, and closing down open-air drug markets.
33: Rachel Smith of the Washington Roundtable on Como News.
21: The bottom line is cameras need to be used to protect people and to solve crime, full stop.
33: Seattle Mayor Katie Wilson responded, appreciating the input from business leaders, claiming many of the requests are already underway. Seattle considering a major expansion of protection under the city's civil rights laws. Axios reporting it would include multi-generational families, people who identify as asexual or pansexual, or people in polyamorous relationships, also known as consensual non-monogamy. Cities like Olympia, Portland, and Berkeley have passed similar protections. If approved, it'd take effect next June. Washington students are holding steady academically compared to global and national declines in reading and math. OSPI says 70% of Washington students demonstrated foundational grade level knowledge or better in English language arts. For math, 66%. Attendance numbers are up and more ninth graders are passing all their classes. State Superintendent Chris Reichtal asking the governor and lawmakers for another $2 billion for basic education, transportation, substitute teachers, paraeducator pay, math training, and support for students experiencing poverty. Link light rail extension to downtown Everett has cleared a major hurdle. The Federal Transit Administration has signed off on the draft environmental impact study for the 16-mile extension from Linwood. Also, Sound Transit can finalize locations for the link stations. Construction won't begin until 2030. This is Northwest News Radio.
5: Stay with Northwest News Radio. Traffic and weather are next with the latest on the roads and the forecast.
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1: There is one report, as of yet unconfirmed, that a plane has hit the World Trade Center.
2: Today we've had a national tragedy. Two airplanes have crashed into the World Trade Center in an apparent terrorist attack on our country.
3: It was about 9:35, and I was looking out our 12th floor windows, and I watched this look like a commuter plane, two engines come down from the south, real low, proceed right on and crash right into the Pentagon.
4: There are no planes taking off in the entire country. Planes are allowed to land. No planes are taking off in the entire country.
5: The second building that was hit by the plane has just completely collapsed. The entire building has just collapsed.
6: One of the towers, one of the huge 110-story towers of the World Trade Center, has collapsed.
7: Both trade towers, where thousands of people work, on this day, Tuesday, have now been attacked and destroyed.
8: Today, our fellow citizens, our way of life, our very freedom came under attack in a series of deliberate and deadly terrorist acts. None of us will ever forget this day, yet we go forward to defend freedom and all that is good and just in our world.
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10: A quarter of a century ago, America lost its innocence that crisp September morning on the East Coast. 25 years later, a generation has grown to adulthood not having lived through the events of 9/11. It's now part of history, taught in school. But to many Americans, it is ingrained in our lives. For all of us, daily life today was molded by the events of that day. The security we experience at the airport today, the Department of Homeland Security, a product of 9/11, a constant fight against terrorism, and a deep push of patriotism that followed the events of that day. We take you back now to September 11th, 2001, as the hijackings began. Here's ABC's Aaron Katursky.
11: On September 11th, 2001, 19 hijackers boarded four separate flights, American Airlines Flight 11 and United Airlines Flight 175 departing Boston, American Airlines Flight 77 departing Washington, D.C., and United Airlines Flight 93 departing Newark. All four were bound for California, ensuring each would be loaded with a large amount of fuel.
12: American 11, if you hear Boston Center, recontact Boston Center on 127.82. That's American 11, 127.82.
11: The chaos in the air began 20 minutes after takeoff. American Flight 11 was hijacked.
13: The flight attendant is advising our reps that the pilot, everyone's been stabbed.
11: Flight attendant Betty Ong called to report that something wasn't right.
14: The cockpit's not answering. Somebody's stabbed in business class. And I think there's mace that we can't breathe. I don't know. I think we're getting hijacked.
11: 5 minutes later, a hijacker meant to make an announcement to those on the plane, but hit the wrong button, keying his mic to ground control.
12: Is that American 11 trying to call?
15: We have some planes. Just stay quiet and we'll be okay. We're returning to the airport.
12: And who's trying to call me here? American 11, are you trying to call?
15: Nobody moves. Everything will be okay. If you try to make any move, you'll danger yourself and the airplane. Let's stay quiet.
11: The next 2 hours changed the world as we know it.
16: We have another missing airplane. There were airplanes that were starting to fly around in the sky that weren't talking to anybody.
11: At the time, Frank Hatfield managed air traffic control for the FAA in New York.
16: So you're missing more airplanes. That tells you right away, this is no coincidence, not major air carriers. You don't lose major air carriers in the sky.
11: At the National Security Council, Roger Cressy began to worry.
17: At the time, we thought there might have been as many as 11 planes hijacked.

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1: World Trade Center number one. Okay, what's going on? Okay, she said a passenger airplane hit the World Trade Center above the 85th floor, 85th floor.

0: airplane on the building?
1: Right.
0: Oh.
1: World Trade Center.
2: We just had a plane crash into level 4 of the World Trade Center and start relocating companies into the area.
3: Anybody know what that smoke is in Lower Manhattan?
4: I'm sorry, say again?
3: A lot of smoke in Lower Manhattan. Out of the top of the World Trade Center building, a major fire.
5: 17 minutes later.
6: You have a second plane into the other tower, the tower of the Trade Center, major fire.
5: Plane number 2 crashed into the South Tower.
7: Oh, my God.
5: This is how Good Morning America described it.
8: That looks like a second plane.
7: Just I did not see a plane go in. That just exploded.
8: We just saw another plane coming in from the side.
9: This is Gopher 06. It looks like that aircraft crashed into the Pentagon, sir.
5: The third plane struck the Pentagon at 9:37. By then, passengers aboard United 93 knew what was going on. There were more than 36 calls from the plane after it was hijacked.
10: United 93, understand, have a bomb on board. Go ahead.
5: A group of passengers stormed the cockpit to take control of the plane before it hit its intended target in Washington.
11: United 93, have you got information on that yet?
12: Yeah, he's down.
11: He's down?
12: Yes.
11: When did he land? Because we have confirmation.
12: He did not land.
5: Flight 93 ended in a field in Pennsylvania.
13: Chief, they're advising the plane went down in the Shanksville area.
5: Back in New York, amid the chaos outside. Firefighters climbed a World Trade Center stairwell to reach those trapped.
14: What's going on, Scotty? 54. All right, keep making your way up. We're behind you.
5: Firefighters kept climbing up to try and save others. When the twin towers of the World Trade Center came down, 343 members of the FDNY were killed. So were 37 Port Authority police officers and 23 NYPD officers. Their memories are alive 25 years later. So are those of the hundreds of other first responders who died the last quarter century of illnesses related to their service on 9/11. Aaron Katursky, ABC News, New York.
15: Coming up, I'll speak with former ABC News White House correspondent Ann Compton.
16: On President George Bush's face, a gravity that I had never seen on him before.
15: 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And later this hour, we'll hear from families who lost loved ones that day and how they're choosing to honor their cherished memories 25 years later.
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18: 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Traffic and weather are next with the latest on the roads and the forecast.
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2: We still got lots of weekend construction to tell you about, especially the express lanes on the northbound side are going to be closed starting tonight and through Monday morning. The southbound's been closed because the northbound's only been open because of the ship canal construction zone. So yeah, plan accordingly around that. Right now, if you're running on the northbound side of I-5 from the Boeing Field area up through Shoreline, still dealing with about a 19-20 minute drive time through there. On the southbound side, it's still about a 25, almost a 30-minute drive time. 405 is in really good shape. Linwood down to Bothell into the Kirkland area as you make your way to Bellevue. We've got a little bit of pockets of heavy traffic in between Kirkland and Bellevue on 405 southbound. Northbound, you're learning at about a 23-24-minute drive time if you're coming up from Tukwila. Northbound side of the Valley Freeway is starting to get a little sluggish. In the Northwest News Radio Traffic Center, I'm Andy Bass.
4: Still 11 days of summer, but this weekend it'll start to feel like a bit of a change in the air. We'll have clouds today, a high of 68, overnight 55, and then more clouds, a little bit of chance of rain on Saturday, a 90% chance of rain, and only a high of 67 on Sunday.
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15: On September 11th, 2001, at 8:50 a.m., the first plane had already hit the North Tower of the World Trade Center. At that moment, it was not clear what was unfolding. Many believed it was a small airplane and likely an accident hitting the tower. At that moment, President George W. Bush was visiting an elementary school in Sarasota, Florida. It was part of what was seen as a routine trip. While the president was in front of a group of children, he was informed a plane had hit the North Tower. 13 minutes later, it would become clear America was under attack. ABC News White House correspondent Ann Compton was the pool reporter traveling with the president that day. She was taking notes for all of the networks and wrote on Air Force One as history unfolded. Ann is joining me now. And Ann, it's amazing to hear your voice again. Take me back to that morning 25 years ago.
16: That day was the tail end of one of the most boring three-day trips the White House press corps had ever been on. George Bush was a relatively new president. He was promoting his education agenda. 3 days of Florida speeches, all on education. The last stop, a kid's classroom in Sarasota. And we all had all our gear packed up. We were going straight from that to Air Force One at home, except when the unexpected happened. And what I think sears my memory the most that day is how little we with the president knew. The first real serious moment for those of us traveling with the president was when White House Chief of Staff Andy Card came into the classroom, leaned down, whispered in the president's ear, and immediately stepped back. Nobody interrupts a president, even in front of a classroom of second graders. And it was the look on President George Bush's face, a gravity that I had never seen on him before. And that's when we knew something had happened. And what Andy Card didn't tell us for months later, what he whispered to the president was, a second plane has hit the second tower. America is under attack.
15: In the moments after that was whispered into the president's ear, the president gave a nod and continued on with what he was doing. How soon before you knew something serious was going on?
16: We could tell immediately that it was a crisis. But the president was also, you can see the gears going in his head. The children were talking to him. And he waited for a break, stood, said, thank you very much, got out of there. The 12 of us who were traveling with him on Air Force One that day, we came out of the little classroom into a parking lot. Ari Fleischer, the press secretary, ran over to me and said, Ann, hold your cue right here. The president's going to come make a statement. I said, no, he's not. We're standing in a parking lot. This camera is not plugged into anything. The cameras in the school cafeteria where the president is supposed to speak have been live all morning. He's got to speak there. They didn't want to scare the children.
3: Wow. You're at the school. The Secret Service didn't even know in that moment really what was going on. You go back to Air Force One. You become airborne and you're flying, right? But where are you going?
16: The race to the airport was hair-raising, 90 miles an hour. Everybody realized at this point that this was an attack, not just a military attack on American military forces. This was somebody targeting civilians, American civilians. All of our gear was checked as we were getting on the plane. The engines were roaring. And when we got on the plane and the door slammed, the president had said, I must return to Washington. It's the first time that day he was told no, because as we got on, the Pentagon was hit.
3: That night in coverage with Peter Jennings, you said that President Bush was running with no place to hide. In that moment, was he on the run?
16: That moment, we didn't realize what the day would unfold to be. At that point, we knew that it's obviously a terrorist attack. It was against civilians. But it's also, now that the Pentagon had been hit, it opens the country. Could the president be next? We take off in Air Force One, and it's clear from looking at the ground that we are not going east to Washington. We are kind of circling. And Alex, on Air Force One, on the front bulkhead wall of each cabin, there was a television set, and God bless the navigators up in the cockpit, because they were able to pull up a very faint signal from a UHF station on the ground. And we watched a very shaky picture of the buildings falling, and on board the plane, all we could think of was there must be, what, 20, 30,000 people flooding into those towers on a work day. Those are American lives being lost at this very moment. It was terrifying.
3: Publicly, from the outside of that bubble, we saw the movements of the president. But inside the bubble, what was the mood in those moments? What were the president's teams doing and saying, the Secret Service? What was the overall mood on board the plane?
16: It was one of confusion, because there was so little that the president knew. If you had trouble with communications and cell phones on the ground, the president had several secure lines from the aircraft to the ground, and he couldn't get through. The higher we flew, at one point up to 44,000 feet with F-16s on our wing, the president's secure lines didn't work. But he couldn't get a phone call through to Don Rumsfeld at the Pentagon, the secretary there. He couldn't get through to the CIA. He couldn't talk to anybody. And the president was flying blind. And I think that was probably the worst part of the day for him, not knowing, feeling out of touch. That's why he kept saying, I have to go back to Washington. I am going to address the American people. And it has to be from the Oval Office to show the American government has not been crippled. President Bush later, years later, told an interviewer, I wanted to address the American people, and I was damned if I was going to do it from a hole under Nebraska. But that's exactly where we showed up next. It was the Strategic Air Command headquarters, an underground bunker, finally at about 1 p.m. He landed and went down into a bunker and finally spent about an hour and a half looking at the screens, talking to the people, and finding out that the CIA had found the manifests. And on that very first flight, on the American Airlines Flight 77, three of the passengers' names were known, identifiable members of Al-Qaeda. That solved the president's biggest worry of the day.
3: When you found out that you were going back to Washington, D.C., how did you feel about that personally? Was it nerve-wracking going in? Was it a proud moment to be going back in? How did it feel to be landing back in Washington?
16: I think the whole time we were in the air, I felt terrible for thousands of people on the ground. You know, Alex, in that first hour and a half, 3,000 innocent civilians lay dead in the rubble in New York, at the Pentagon, and in Shanksville. That's what we thought about. I never felt unsafe on Air Force One. It was a relief to turn around and finally head east again, although the president said in the bunker, "All right, I'm coming home." That long flight back, the president actually came back through the Secret Service cabin, spoke and thanked the agents who were with him. And he came to the door of the press cabin where there were just two reporters now. We were only two of us were allowed to continue. And he waved away our reporter's notebook and he said something about, "We're going to get those thugs."
3: And now 25 years later, there is a large chunk of Americans who were not alive at that time or don't remember what went on on 9/11. What was the lesson? What should they know about 9/11 and that day that you lived through?
16: 25 years later, the world is a different place. Warfare is different. Communications are dramatically different. And what it means for Americans now, we may be used to airport security lines. We're used to being screened to go into a football game or even a college auditorium. But the idea that threats to Americans are not just foreign armies aiming at the American military. It is hostile forces, radical forces, who see now that American civilians were easy targets. And that has changed the whole approach that we have, not only to our own security, but to America's role in the world. And it is for this new generation living in the post 9/11 world to be good citizens, to be aware and diligent about what their government is doing, to have their voices heard, to communicate with their members in Congress and the White House and their local officials, to be good citizens because American citizens are on the front lines 25 years after September 11th.
3: One of the very best, former ABC News White House correspondent Ann Compton. Ann, such an honor to talk to you. So great to talk to you.
16: It is an honor for all of us to be able to remind Americans what we went through and what it feels like now to look back and see how far we've come.
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9: ABC News, I'm Mike Dubusky. President Trump speaking at the Pentagon today, where exactly 25 years ago, American Airlines Flight 77 crashed into the building.
10: For 25 years, our best and bravest have kept America safe. And today we salute every member of the United States military who served in the War on Terror. It is a war on sick, horrible terror.
9: 184 people were killed at the Pentagon that day. Almost 3,000 died in New York in the attacks on the World Trade Center. Remembrance ceremonies there today as well. Meanwhile, the latest consumer price index finds inflation surged 3.4% in August when compared to a year ago. It'll be a key data point for the Federal Reserve to consider when next week it meets to discuss interest rates. This is ABC News.
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4: A major road closure starts tonight at 11. The I-5 express lanes will stay closed all weekend so crews can work on the drainage pipes beneath the upper deck of the Ship Canal Bridge. Also, brace for heavy congestion between I-5 and Montlake on eastbound 520. Following Saturday's Husky game, the eastbound exit to Montlake Boulevard will close for an entire week. If you're heading south, southbound I-5 across the Willamette River from downtown Portland closes tonight until late October. On the opening list nearby, Sunday morning, you'll finally have access to the first 2 miles of the new SR-167 expressway between I-5 and Fife and SR-509 near the Port of Tacoma. Jeremy Harris with Como News reports on a growing homeless encampment.
11: This is more than just an eyesore in South Seattle.
12: It's dangerous for people to be out here in this little area.
11: Nobody knows that better than Ryan Baxter with Junk King.
12: Drugs, safes, beds, everything that they have.
11: His job is to clean up homeless camps. He came out here with us to this site in Rainier Beach, an encampment that has grown to the point where neighbors are demanding the city step in right now. The city doesn't have immediate plans to close the camp.
4: The core of the encampment is on private property. 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
3: LeConnor's town council has given final approval to a new port commercial zone, voting 4-1 Tuesday after the ordinance cleared a required state review. The Skagit Valley Herald reports town planner Aja Ellis says the zoning lets the Port of Skagit redevelop its north end commercial properties while bridging the gap between the town's commercial and industrial districts. Aaron Wright, Northwest News Radio.
4: And an update on that cat boat found off Owen Beach. The News Tribune reports the vessel has been taken into custody. 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
18: 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Traffic and weather are next with the latest on the roads and the forecast straight ahead.
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2: Running pretty good throughout most of Seattle. We are monitoring a couple of situations down south in North Puyallup. When is the Washington State Fair that's going on? And now we got an accident in the same area on Highway 161 right at South Meridian. So both those problems. Give yourself maybe 5 to 7 extra minutes to work your way through there if you're heading down to the Washington State Fair this morning. I-5 northbound coming up from Boeing Field through the Ship Canal construction zone. Still about a 19-20 minute drive time. And you're dealing with about a 25-26 minute drive time on the southbound side from Shoreline as you make your way to Boeing Field. Heading out to the passes at all, we're in really good shape on US 2 and 90. No reported problems on either to the Snoqualmie Pass or the Stevens Pass. We have lots of construction going on this weekend, so please plan accordingly. There will be no express lanes for you on the northbound side. In the Northwest News Radio Traffic Center, I'm Andy Bass.
4: Your forecast today, clouds and a high of 68. We'll get to an overnight low of 55 as we get ready for a bit of a dreary weekend. Saturday, a 20% chance of rain, a high of 68. Sunday, rain, 67 degrees. Looking like sun next week.
24: 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Once again, here is ABC News correspondent Alex Stone.
3: 25 years ago, the events of 9/11 rocked the sense of security many Americans had. The term Homeland Security would become known by everybody, and Americans would come to accept being checked for guns, bombs, and even box cutters entering sporting events, concerts, and the airport. But to get to that point, many lessons had to be learned on 9/11. Don Mihalik is now an ABC News law enforcement contributor, but on September 11th, 2001, he was a Secret Service agent assigned to work in New York. On that day, he would witness firsthand our own shortcomings. He's with me now, and Don, 25 years later, what was your day like that day?
5: It's amazing, Alex, because every year when this time comes around, you kind of go back and you remember where you were. And on 9/11, 25 years ago, it was the day that the Secret Service was having its meeting in New York for all the agents for the UN General Assembly to talk about the UN and to go over roles and assignments and start putting together the security plan for it.
3: Was there immediate word within the Secret Service that something was afoot, that something was going on?
5: The Secret Service New York office had an office at JFK. So when I got there and I walked into the office, you could hear the radio, the Secret Service radio, where the agents in New York City were actually filtering out of several World Trade Center to go onto the streets, talking about trying to help the firemen and the police because it was such a major catastrophe. Everybody in the office at JFK and on the radio was operating under the premise that it was a plane accident. Nobody knew exactly what was going on.
3: Even within the Secret Service, there was this unknown in this moment where the first plane had hit the North Tower. The belief publicly was that this was maybe an accident or a small plane of some kind. So even within the higher levels of law enforcement, it was that same belief in this moment.
5: Nobody knew that it was an attack that was unfolding. And even within New York, which had a pretty robust law enforcement intelligence apparatus, they had no idea that this was indeed part of an attack. And it's amazing, Alex, as we think about it back then compared to communication now, we were sort of in a stone age back then, too, because smartphones weren't smart. There was no social media. The news cycle was slower than it is now. So information was coming out in dribs and drabs. And I remember trying to use cell phones at times that day, and the cell phone lines were overloaded. So you couldn't even make a cell phone call with the old classic, which I miss a little bit, the flip phone. So, so the information that was coming out was stymied in a way. And the only thing you were hearing was the on-the-ground reports from people that were there. Because even I think a lot of the news agencies were trying to broadcast and cover it, but covering it from the perspective of, it looks like an accident, because everybody was saying it was an accident.
3: When did you know this was no accident? When the second plane hit?
5: So when I was at JFK watching the tower, the North Tower on fire, we saw United 175 come in and then hit the South Tower. And at that moment, we knew that this was an attack or some type of an attack. And then you could hear the agents on the radios. You heard the chaos erupt.
3: There are a lot of Americans who have never lived in a pre-9/11 world. When it comes to airport security and event security, what lessons did we learn that day?
5: I think the lessons of 9/11 about the sharing of information, about coordination of security and law enforcement and intelligence are still there. I do think that 25 years hence, I think some people are forgetting some of the lessons of 9/11. As we all remember, afterwards, there was a great appreciation for security, safety, law enforcement. We've seen that wane over time. I think the other lesson for 9/11 is to always be prepared and to be ready for things. And I think that might have been the greatest lesson, because I see now a lot of local, county, state entities, agencies really work on their preparedness in case something happens. The all-hazard approach, as FEMA talks about. I think that is the greatest lesson out of 9/11, is now I think there's much more of a focus on being prepared for any type of contingency that happens. So that way there's a plan in place so agencies can respond. They respond in a coordinated manner, which we've seen a couple of different significant incidents around the country, whether it's the fires out in California or, some of the attacks that have occurred, the active shooter incidents that have occurred. I think we've seen a level of preparedness that maybe pre-9/11 we wouldn't have seen before.
3: Don Mihalik, ABC News law enforcement analyst, Secret Service agent back in 2001. Don, always great talking to you.
5: You too, Alex.
3: When the towers came down in New York a quarter of a century ago, many of the close to 3,000 who were killed that day were inside the World Trade Center. Conditions back then made it extremely difficult to find the remains of everybody who died that day, and even now to identify all of the remains that were found in the painstaking process of clearing the debris. The city of New York has tried to do it with dignity and compassion. So many families have waited so long for some kind of closure, but it's been slow and difficult to give everybody the final word on what happened to their loved ones. Here again, ABC's Aaron Katursky.
15: 25 years after the September 11th attacks, New York City is still working to formally identify all of the nearly 3,000 people killed at the World Trade Center. Painstaking work that is the unyielding mission of the city's Office of the Chief Medical Examiner.
16: The World Trade Center was, as you know, the largest mass murder in the history of the United States, and it represents also the most complex forensic identification effort in our history.
19: Dr. Jason Graham is the Chief Medical Examiner in New York City.
15: Many of the deceased could not be identified then because the technology did not exist.
16: We are pushing the envelope from the standpoint of forensic science and have developed techniques internally at our office that have come to bear on the forensic identification efforts for 9/11.
20: I don't think people realize 9/11 has pushed DNA technology that's put to use to solve other criminal cases way forward from where it was 25 years ago.
16: World Trade Center identifications work has really driven forensic science forward in many ways.
15: And now, a quarter century later, there is a new identification. And for the first time, the medical examiner's office and the NYPD have identified a 9/11 victim using genetic genealogy, combining DNA testing with family trees.
20: Could not have imagined this 25 years ago.
22: No. The technology really wasn't there, and it's growing every day.
23: It's amazing when we get a possible new ID, and then when we are able to confirm it and know that now another family is going to have that information. Having one positive confirmation means it's possible for more families going forward.
19: Dr. Jennifer Odian at the Medical Examiner's Office and Detective Gregory Paduano at the NYPD worked together on this new discovery. We were invited into the lab at the Medical Examiner's Office where criminalist Quinn Embry is constantly working on 9/11 remains.
20: Does it ever weigh on you that this is from September 11th?
26: It's important for us to remind ourselves just how important what we're working on is. We are very conscious of the gravity of what we're working with.
15: Just last month, that new identification, an adult female, her family declined to come forward. 40% of 9/11 victims, nearly 1,100 people, remain officially unidentified. The medical examiner's office will never stop trying. It's part of a solemn pledge the medical examiner's office made to identify as many World Trade Center victims as possible.
16: It's, I think, surprising to many that the work has continued for this long and goes on to this day. And having the ability to provide an answer to a family, despite the passage of nearly 25 years, gives closure that they've waited for decades. And their response is uniformly deep gratitude. And that closure is very important despite the passage of time.
19: Aaron Katursky, ABC News, New York.
27: Coming up.
28: 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He is resilient too, thank God. And we've become very, very close. I love adulting with him.
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18: 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Traffic and weather are next with the latest on the roads and the forecast straight ahead.
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2: Well, we got some better news coming out of the North Puyallup area. That earlier accident on Highway 161 at Meridian has been cleared. Now you should have a smooth sailing all the way into the Washington State Fair if you're going through there. We got the First Avenue South Bridge closed for marine traffic. So you're just sitting there watching the pretty boats go by on 99 northbound. So yeah, you got about a 5 to 10 minute delay, but that will get cleaned up as soon as they reopen that bridge for vehicle traffic. I-5 southbound coming down from Shoreline through the Bowie Field area. Still about a 24, 23 minute drive time in here, about a 16 or 17 minute drive time on the northbound side. So really good conditions. Just a reminder that the express lanes on the northbound side are going to go bye-bye for the weekend starting tonight till Monday morning. So please plan accordingly. That means you've got two lanes open on the northbound side. In the Northwest News Radio Traffic Center, I'm Andy Bass.
4: Still 11 days of summer, but this weekend it'll start to feel like a bit of a change in the air. We'll have clouds today, a high of 68, overnight 55, and then more clouds, a little bit of chance of rain on Saturday, a 90% chance of rain, and only a high of 67 on Sunday.
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3: American Airlines Flight 11 hit the North Tower of the World Trade Center at 8:46 a.m. The 76 passengers and 11 crew on board and hundreds inside the tower were killed immediately. But as news of the plane hitting the tower began to arrive in newsrooms around the world, it wasn't yet known what had unfolded. In those early moments, it seemed maybe it was a small plane and not intentional. Newsrooms began to hum with activity, phones ringing, managers giving orders, anchors and reporters going on the air telling Americans what had happened and the response that was underway. Here at ABC News Radio, our anchors go on the air right at the top of each hour. 25 years ago, legendary anchor Doug Limerick was on duty that morning. He was anchoring ABC News Radio as it became clear America was under attack. Now, so many decades later, Doug sat down with ABC News national correspondent Stephen Portnoy to recount what that morning was like in our very own newsroom.
6: Doug Limerick, welcome back to ABC.
7: Thank you, Stephen. It's great to be back. This place is part of my being. It really is. I've 34 years with the network, so.
6: And you were our morning anchor from 1995 until you retired about 20 years later in 2015.
7: Right.
6: As I reflect on today and on our American history, the last 25 years, I also think of what you did on that day, 9/11, 2001. And I think of it in the context of broadcast history, because I can think of a few examples, whether it's the Hindenburg disaster, the JFK assassination, Challenger explosion, and your work on 9/11 to depict tragedy in real time. Walk me through what that day was like for you, that Tuesday morning, September 11th, 2001.
7: Tuesday, blue skies, beautiful day. I think that our lead had been economics or something. I'd forgotten. But I was just sitting in the newsroom writing my newscast for the 9 o'clock, and our bureau chief came in and says, look at your monitor. I looked up, and there was a hole in the side of one of the World Trade Center towers. Mm-hmm. And I couldn't believe it. I thought, a small plane surely had hit near the top. My God, what's going on? I guess a pilot has got off course and has gone into the building. So once we established that it was a jet, a passenger jet, I was on the air at 9. I was trying to ad-lib my way around it. My editor, John Newman, we're trying to scrambling. And during that 9 o'clock newscast, a second plane went in. And I had the monitors up above me. And I thought there was videotape of the first one. Mm. Then I realized that both had been hit. I just couldn't believe it. It was unbelievable. So I tried to keep my cool. At 10:02, I think, I was on the air doing the 10 o'clock. And one of the towers went down.
6: Mm-hmm. Well, let's then listen to what happened at exactly 10 o'clock Eastern time on the ABC Radio Network as you're in our Studio A on the air.
5: I'm Doug Limerick. Apparent terrorist attacks in Washington and New York City today. It is right out of a disaster movie, but it is very real. First, a plane crashed into one of the towers of the World Trade Center in Manhattan. Then a few minutes later, an airliner crashed into the other tower. Flames and smoke now being seen. There's been another large explosion just moments ago from the base of one of the towers there in Manhattan. New York City is shut down. There are also reports now from Washington. The Pentagon. A plane has apparently crashed into the Pentagon. ABC's Howard Schoenholtz talked to an eyewitness.
8: She saw from her apartment window a large plane fly by, as she put it, on a flight path that planes going international normally aren't on, and she saw it nose into the Pentagon.
5: Howard Schoenholtz, and incredibly, just moments ago, seconds ago, one of the towers, one of the huge 110-story towers of the World Trade Center has collapsed. It has collapsed. One of the towers in Manhattan has collapsed.
6: Have you listened to this?
7: Not in a long time, no. It's sent shivers, there's no doubt about it. I mean, it was, 3,000 people killed, just about 3,000 people.
6: How did you have the presence of mind in that moment to carry on the broadcast?
7: I said, keep your head in my brain. I said, keep your head. Don't go off. Just handle it as best you can. We don't know what's going to happen next. Just go with the flow. That's what I kept thinking. Yeah, I'm 50 years nearly in radio, and I tried to ad-lib the best I can.
5: The World Trade Center, one of the towers, one of the twin towers, 110 stories tall, has collapsed in a huge pile of smoke after both towers were hit by airliners this morning, and an airliner has also plowed into the Pentagon in Washington, causing a fire. Intense security right now surrounding the White House, the Capitol, and other buildings around Washington and across this country.
6: What are the responsibilities of a radio news professional relative to television in terms of helping the audience understand what you're seeing?
7: Well, at the time, it's much more timely. It's just you've got to be able to think.
6: And paint a picture, too, because you have the benefit of seeing what the audience can.
7: I tried to, yeah.
6: Well, Doug Limerick, thank you for being part of our broadcast history and our recollections today.
7: Thank you, Stephen, for having me.
3: Doug's work that day won an Edward R. Murrow Award and has gone down in the annals of history. His voice iconic in the telling of that first draft of what was unfolding 25 years ago. In those moments, we were a country frozen in disbelief that terrorists had come to American soil, that innocence of life gone in an instant. Those images of the planes hitting and the towers falling seared into the minds of everyone, for many creating anger amid the sadness. But the American spirit would shine strong. The lines at blood banks, the young men and women who signed up at military recruiting offices to go fight back. President Bush, with that megaphone, standing at ground zero, declaring the world was listening.
9: I can hear you! And the people who knocked these buildings down will hear all of us soon.
3: We leave you now with ABC's Michelle Franzen, who has stayed in contact with the families who lost loved ones on 9/11.
10: 25 years ago, Marion Fontana was planning to celebrate an anniversary with her husband, Dave, a New York firefighter.
11: It's my 8th wedding anniversary, and Dave
28: My late husband was coming off a 24-hour shift to start a vacation.
10: When word came a plane had struck one of the Twin Towers, Dave, like other firefighters on 9/11, rushed to Lower Manhattan.
28: Of course, watching the towers come down, I just kind of knew that my life would never be the same. I knew he was gone.
10: Marion says it's been a long journey coping with the loss, becoming a politically active widow, and raising their son, Aiden, who is now 30.
28: I think because of what he'd been through, I think a lot of the 9/11 kids really struggled. He is resilient too, thank God, and we've become very, very close. I love adulting with him.
10: In New Jersey, Lisa Patterson says she had just dropped off her twins, Lucy and Wyatt, at preschool when she learned about the attacks. Her husband, Stephen, worked as a trader at Cantor Fitzgerald. Through the years, Lisa has helped advocate for her son Wyatt, who has a brain injury, and she keeps her husband's memory alive through stories, laughter, and grief counseling.
11: Over the years, I've been picking up pieces of shattered, you know, heartaches along the way in the three of us. But we're doing remarkably well, and I'm so thankful, and it's really a tribute to my children because they've been my compass.
10: Her daughter, Lucy, recently moved to New York City for work.
12: I'm loving being here. I'm starting a new job. I have friends here and making my own memories and not letting it define my experience.
10: Every year, hundreds of relatives, members of the public, and politicians gather at the memorial where the Twin Towers once stood. But many families have chosen to honor their loved ones in other ways and in private. Lucy says her family will go to the beach and then a concert.
12: We just wanted to do something that is going to make us happy and not be so solemn that day. I think that's what we feel best doing, what I think what our dad would have wanted.
10: Marion and her son will also go to the beach and have a quiet remembrance.
28: We're going to write some poems in the sand and talk about him and, you know, pay tribute to what a wonderful man he was.
10: Both mothers say it is important to remember the lives lost on 9/11, but also to live life to the fullest.
11: I just want to relax and take time and not feel guilty, like, you know, read on the beach, ride my bike and take beach walks and see a lot of friends. And then I've always done theater.
10: Marion says she's getting back to doing some of the things she did before 9/11.
28: I've tried to, you know, continue to try to return toward happiness because we only have one life, and I'm not going to spend all of it grieving.
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21: From ABC News, I'm Mike Dabusky. It's been a quarter century since the 9/11 attacks, with remembrance ceremonies being held nationwide today. ABC's Sherry Preston has more from New York.
22: And my aunt, Maria Teresa Concepcion.
23: At the reflecting poles and around the footprint where the Twin Towers once stood, the names of those who lost their lives on 9/11 were, as they are every year, read aloud. There are always 6 moments of silence preceded by a bell. To commemorate when each plane was struck, when each one toppled, one for Shanksville, one for the Pentagon, and this year, a 7th moment of silence held for those who've died of 9/11-related illnesses. Mary Preston, ABC News, New York.
0: Earlier this week, the city of New York committed to releasing documentation about what city officials knew about the dangerous air quality in the city after the 9/11 attacks. Meanwhile, in Shanksville, Pennsylvania, a ceremony commemorating the passengers and crew of Flight United 93, which fought back against the Al-Qaeda terrorists who had hijacked that plane. It was said to be en route to the U.S. Capitol before it crashed.
1: Their collective sacrifice saved an untold number of lives and preserved one of the most iconic symbols of our nation. As we remember their sacrifice, we also gather here today to honor the 2,977 innocent lives taken on September 11th, 2001.
0: Stephen Clark there, the National Park Superintendent in Western Pennsylvania. Gas prices on the rise again.
2: Diesel fuel for the first time ever now hitting $6 a gallon. Gas Buddy, which tracks fuel prices, says every truck, every delivery, every package, every grocery run just got more expensive. The price is partly driven by the war in Iran, which has squeezed global oil supplies. Oil prices now topping $100 a barrel.
0: ABC's Hannah Batai, you're listening to ABC News.
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0: The ceremonies marking 25 years since the 9/11 attacks included commemorations at the Department of Homeland Security, created in 2003 as a direct result of the tragedies. Secretary Mark Wayne Mullen calling it a time of reflection and something else.
16: Another way, it's honestly a time that we look at the success of the Department of Homeland Security, because for 25 years, we prevented it from happening again.
0: Three activists in Hong Kong who organized annual vigils in remembrance of China's Tiananmen Square crackdown in 1989 have been convicted of inciting subversion under a new national security law in China. Their sentences are about 5 to 7 years. Critics of China say the case provides proofs that freedoms are eroding in the country as the government continues to crack down and suppress dissent. The streak of rain-free days in the Dallas-Fort Worth area in Texas has now hit 57, complicating efforts of crews battling the massive Ross wildfire.
18: The lack of rain isn't the only issue. For several weeks,
19: we have not really seen a day below triple digits.
18: Adam Turner of the Texas A&M Forest Service, which has had tankers in the air.
19: Dropping the pink retardant from an airplane, almost exactly where you want it delivered.
18: The Forest Service is trying something new, replacing the water in fire trucks with the pink retardant dropped from the air. On the edge of the Ross wildfire, it appears to be working. Jim Ryan, ABC News in Dallas-Fort Worth.
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24: 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I'm Scott Carty. 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That much more ahead after we do traffic.
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25: We are preparing for lots of weekend traffic, Scott, but right now we're looking really good throughout most of Seattle. No reported accidents on I-5, 405. Even the bridges are up to speed. You got that minor slowdown if you're coming down from Everett to Shoreline. You're running at posted speeds on the southbound side of I-5. And then from Shoreline down to South Center, that is only about a 26, 27-minute drive time through there. So you can just see how well we're doing. You got maybe 6 or 7 minutes worth of delays, even though there are no express lanes open for you on the southbound side. Northbound, you're running at about a 17, 18 minute drive time from Boeing Field up through Shoreline. You guys still squeeze down to two lanes over the Ship Canal construction zone through there. And a reminder, yep, those northbound express lanes are going away this weekend starting tonight through Monday morning. So you're down to two lanes on I-5 all weekend long. So please plan accordingly. There are going to be some pretty big backups. 405 northbound is still looking really good coming from Tukwila up into Bellevue. That's a maybe a 20, 19 minute drive time and about a 20, 21 minute drive time on the southbound side. A little sluggish right around 44th Street and Lake Washington Boulevard. But all in all, you're pretty much running up to speed. The Valley Freeway is also in really good shape. A little sluggish anywhere from Pacific as you make your way down to Auburn. Maybe it's people making their way to the State Fair this afternoon, the Washington State Fair this morning, I should say. 512 eastbound is also starting to see some slowdowns through there. 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
3: And if you get to the Washington State Fair in Puyallup, be sure to visit the Northwest News Radio tent down there. 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If you have household or business paint left over, sitting around, recycle.

0: Marvin is a dentist.
1: I couldn't really do my work in the office as easily. 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
0: Hip arthritis and a labrum tear were making it difficult to do his job and threatening something he loves even more.
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3: Good to be with you on this September 11th, marking 25 years later. If you enjoyed the hour-long special we had moments ago during the 10 o'clock hour, we will be sharing that with you again coming up in the 2 p.m. hour today and also at 7 p.m. tonight. It's 11:07 at Northwest News Radio. Dozens of Seattle area business leaders are now calling on the mayor and the city council to step up their efforts to improve public safety. Details from Northwest News Radio's Rich Johnson.
4: The leaders of Microsoft, Costco, Nordstrom, Alaska Air Group, the Mariners, and others are calling on the city to adopt a 100-day public safety action plan to do, among other things,
5: foot patrol, diversion programs, and closing down open-air drug markets.
4: Rachel Smith of the Washington Roundtable tells Como News it's also time to turn on all of the city's real-time crime center cameras.
5: The bottom line is cameras need to be used to protect people and to solve crime, full stop.
4: In a written statement, Seattle Mayor Katie Wilson said she appreciates the input from business leaders and notes that many of the specific requests they made are well underway. And she pointed to police department data showing shootings and homicides in Seattle are at their lowest level in a decade. Rich Johnson, Northwest News Radio.
3: Some good academic news: that Washington students are holding steady academically, even as student performance in reading and math has declined nationally and globally. The Office of Public School Instruction says the majority of Washington students, about 7 out of 10, have demonstrated foundational grade level knowledge or better in English language arts. The number's a little bit lower in math, just 66%, but attendance numbers are up and more ninth graders are passing all their classes. In order to keep the progress going, however, State Superintendent Chris Reichdahl is going to the governor and lawmakers asking for another $2 billion for basic education, transportation, substitute teachers, paraeducator pay, math training, and support for students who are experiencing poverty. Seattle is considering a major expansion of who is eligible for protection under the city's civil rights laws. Axios reports the revised law would include multi-generational families, people who identify as asexual or pansexual, or people in polyamorous relationships, also known as consensual non-monogamy. Several other cities, including Olympia, Portland, and Berkeley, have passed similar protections. Seattle City Council member Alexis Mercedes Rink is sponsoring the move, says the new protections really reflect how people actually live. If the full city council approves the changes, they'll take effect next June. Still years away, but Link Light Rail has passed one hurdle on extending from Linwood to Everett. The Federal Transit Administration has signed off on the draft environmental impact study for the 16-mile extension. They'll be publishing that study next week, and that begins a 45-day public comment period. It also allows Sound Transit to finalize locations of the Link stations, and don't get all ready to go because construction still isn't going to start until 2030. It is 11:10.
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6: This is a Bloomberg Money Minute. Oil in the driver's seat for stocks today. It's lower. It's pushing stocks higher. Well, figures out this morning also showed consumer prices rose by more than expected last month. That's boosting the case for Federal Reserve officials to raise interest rates when they meet next week. The consumer price index, when you strip out food

0: Energy, climbing 0.3%. Well, the best performing stock in the S&P 500 was Hewlett-Packard Enterprises. HPE was on track for a record close. Those shares have risen more than 150% this year, supported by strong AI-related demand for its servers. And Greg Jensen, co-chief investment officer of one of the world's largest hedge funds, has issued a dire warning about the risks and consequences of the AI boom. He says AI will kill people before it's curbed. He was an early investor in OpenAI and Anthropic in his 30 years at Bridgewater Associates. I'm John Tucker, Bloomberg Radio.
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1: Is that you, Andy?
7: Absolutely not.
1: That's what I thought.
7: But I think it was you.
1: Oh, what?
7: Yeah. We're looking really good out there on the highways and byways throughout most of the Seattle. I'm noticing a little bit of a slowdown on the southbound side of the Valley Freeway as you enter or, you know, roundabout from the northbound side to the westbound side. Right around the Sumner area, the Meridian Road. Don't see anything on the cameras in the way of accidents, but I definitely just start to see some backups. Maybe it's people heading to the fair. Maybe it's not. But if you do see something, you can always text us 206-421-1000. Say hello. Say hi to Scott, that his voice does sound good, or just tell me what's going on the roadways. We are looking pretty good on I-5 southbound, anywhere from Shoreline down to Seattle. You're actually in really good shape. You're dealing with less than a 20-minute drive time. No express lanes open for you, but you're looking really good on the northbound side, where you do have express lanes open for you. You two are also under a 20-minute drive time. That's the best it's looked in weeks on I-5 northbound since the Re-5 I-5 project re-kicked into high gear. And just a reminder, yeah, the northbound express lanes are going away for you this weekend starting tonight until Monday, so that's going to cause some pretty big slowdowns. We also got some other closures going around town. 405 is going to be closed as well, so just plan accordingly if you're going to go out and about this weekend. If you're heading to the passes, everything looks really good right now. US 2 is starting to get a little bit busier from Fralands Boulevard out to 522, noticing about maybe a 5-minute delay, so watch out for that. 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
1: And traffic is brought to you by something that is actually going to be opening this weekend, the new SR-167 Expressway. The first 2 miles will be opening, not all of it. It will be toll-free until winter. It's the new shortcut between I-5 and SR-509 near 5. Drivers can avoid congestion and trucks can go directly to the port. 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Weather-wise, we will get ourselves over into the cozy Como Weather Center.
8: Cool day today. Some spots may hit 70. Some peaks of sun as well. Overnight, though, the clouds build right back, mid-50s. Tomorrow morning, cloudy, but not a lot of rain. You're more likely to get wet after 3 p.m. tomorrow, and tomorrow evening looks wet. Highs in the upper 60s. A few showers linger into Sunday morning, but they break up early, leaving behind peaks of afternoon sun for Sunday, upper 60s and a cool wind. In the Como Weather Center, I'm meteorologist George Waldenberger, Como 4 News.
1: 61 in Bremerton, 63 in Tacoma, 63 in Bellevue, and 63 in Seattle. If you're at the fair, it's 65.
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1: Thanks for joining us. It's 11:16. Lindsay Cohen, a longtime TV reporter in this market, shared many stories of local tragedies during her time at Como News from 2009 to 2017. But the biggest story she ever covered was one of her very firsts. As a brand new journalism student at Columbia University in New York on 9/11, 25 years ago today. She's quick to put her memories and focus toward those we lost, the survivors and the first responders. They and their families experienced unspeakable trauma, but anyone who experienced that day experienced trauma. Lindsay and I sat down to talk about her experience.
9: For me at the time, as you said, I was a student at Columbia University, the Graduate School of Journalism. I had just moved to New York City. That morning, I mean, it was just a stunning September day. Crystal blue skies, perfect.
1: As they say in Manhattan, the mountains are out.
9: Yeah. I had just moved to the city in late July, getting settled, getting ready to go to school, getting ready to learn to be a journalist. And in that sense, I mean, this was truly, how do you react in the darkest of days, right? We were thrown into that very quickly. But on this day, I was actually in a basic video storytelling class. It was, and most of my classes did not start early at Columbia, but that day we had an 8 a.m. seminar. It was video 101. How do you turn on a camera? How do you white balance? How do you, you know, things that are basic principles of journalism? And just wanting to learn very fundamental things about cameras and video storytelling. And I was in a small classroom and somebody came in and said a plane hit one of the Twin Towers. And the first thought that crossed my mind was, why was a plane flying so low in New York City? That's really strange. And my first thought was a small plane. And then when the second plane hit, I mean, somebody went around to every classroom in the school and said, there's a second plane that hit, we're suspending classes. And so when we think about this moment and the way that information traveled in 2001, it was much different. I mean, dramatically different. And so we all gathered in the biggest lecture hall and there was a giant projector screen and they put CNN on. Many of my classmates were not in the school at that moment because it was the mayoral primary and people forget about that, I think, sometimes.
1: Right.
9: So my classmates had fanned out all over the five boroughs and we are, again, 2 weeks into journalism school trying to put one foot in front of the other and figure out how to tell a story, let alone being thrust into the biggest breaking news of our lives and also trying to understand how to be a journalist in that moment. And so those of us who were at the school, we watched CNN and we watched it unfold on the big projector screen. And I mean, it was just utter disbelief. I think even if you weren't in Lower Manhattan when the towers fell, we all carried trauma from being there in that moment, and we didn't have access to information after that happened, right? We're watching the broadcast, but then I'm thinking, oh my gosh, I need to tell my loved ones that I'm okay. So I remember trying to call, and you couldn't get a line, not only on a cell phone, but also a landline. And so I went upstairs to our computer lab and was able to get an email out to my family to say, I'm okay, I was at school, I'm going home, and I'll try and be in touch as soon as I can. But there are so many stories of people who I know. I mean, I had a friend who was, she's an old friend of mine from childhood. I mean, she was like 8 or 9 months pregnant and she worked in Lower Manhattan and she walked to safety. She walked over the Brooklyn Bridge, but then she was stuck there because the bridges and tunnels were closed. So everybody who was there has the story of that day. And I remember walking home from school after class was dismissed in a haze, walking down Broadway in New York City and just looking at people, and we're all in utter disbelief and we don't know what to do next. And I mean, obviously, as we've talked about, 9/11 has shaped every aspect of our lives in 2026, but it also obviously shaped every aspect of our curriculum that year. The next day, I mean, we hit the ground running on telling stories related to 9/11, everything you can imagine. I mean, my colleague who's actually in radio still in Tampa, she did a video documentary about some of the firefighters in Lower Manhattan, and also about the bagpipe players, which for people who weren't alive 25 years ago or were too young or may have forgotten, I mean, the bagpipes during the memorial services.
1: Yeah, I can hear it now.
9: Right, totally. For better or worse, for lack of a better term, I mean, we were the 9/11 class. It's always a difficult time of year, I think, for me and for millions of other people. 25 years later.
1: There's something about that number, isn't there?
9: Yeah. I can't believe it's been a quarter century.
1: Yeah. Thank you, Lindsay.
9: Of course. Thank you.
1: Sorry, my phone.
10: Lindsay Cohen is now a freelance writer and content creator.
9: You've been yapping away. And I also...
1: I'm sorry. I didn't clip that off. Lindsay Cohen is now a freelance writer and content creator on social media under the handle By Lindsay Cohen. You can check her out. And I'll have more of a conversation with her coming up in the next week or so here on Northwest News Radio. It's 11:23.
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1: And now that she's done talking, it's 11:24, which means we go right to Andy Bass.
7: And I'll start talking. We got a brand new problem to tell you about. This is right in the Tukwila Renton line, right on Martin Luther King Jr. Way, Highway 900, right just past 80th Avenue. It looks like it's in the northbound lanes from what I can tell, and it is a slow go right on the approach to 80th Avenue and on the way through there. Looks like EMS and Fire Rescue are also out on that scene. So yeah, give yourself a couple of extra minutes to work your way through that area. Hopefully they'll have that cleaned up momentarily. Heading over to 405. We're still in really good shape on the north and southbound side in between Tukwila and Bellevue. Still running under 20-22 minute drive time on both sides. Minor pockets of heavy traffic, but nothing too severe. I-5 northbound looking really good as well, coming up from Boeing Field all the way through the Ship Canal construction zone. A little slow go on the West Seattle Spokane Viaduct Bridge as you ramp to the northbound side of I-5. That maybe is a 3 to 4 minute delay, but nothing big. In the Northwest News Radio Traffic Center, I'm Andy Bass.
1: 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And get ready to just enjoy the clouds. It'd be a really good weekend project when we have the rain tomorrow afternoon. Get all your paint gathered up together to recycle. Or you can try to, you know, do it earlier in the day, but you have yard work to do tomorrow. So do that in the first part of the day when it's nice. We will have rain in the afternoon on Saturday. Until then, though, mostly cloudy for the day and for tonight. It is 63 in Seattle.
6: Before you pull out of the driveway, check in with me. I'm Libby Kay. I'll tell you what the drive looks like, where it's getting messy, and what route I'd take. Traffic every 10 minutes. 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
14: Eating affects nearly 30 million Americans, all ages, races, genders, and sexual orientations. One thing researchers with University College London found is food calorie labels on menus can be helpful for people specifically with binge eating disorders. The study published in BMJ Public Health shows posting calories even helped in aiding with recovery. The Body Mass Index is a quick screening tool that uses a height to weight ratio to estimate body fat, but it isn't always accurate, especially when it comes to predicting the risk of hypertension. That's according to a new study published in the Journal of Nutrition. Researchers say using a waist to height ratio predicted the risk of hypertension better than BMI. And what do tomato and soy have in common? Well, according to a new clinical study from Ohio State University, a specially formulated tomato soy juice may be able to calm inflammation linked to obesity. And that's today's Northwest Life Beat on Northwest News Radio.
15: 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I'm Libby Kay. I'll keep an eye on the trouble spots and help you find the route to work that gets you there the fastest. 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
17: ABC News, I'm Mike Dabusky. President Trump was at the Pentagon earlier today, marking 25 years since the 9/11 attacks.
18: September 11th reminded us of the terrible power of hate. The 25 years since have shown us the even greater power of the American spirit to endure and prevail and to win. And today our country is stronger than it has ever been.
17: Nearly 3,000 people died that day in Washington, in New York City, in the attacks on the World Trade Center and aboard United 93. The plane said to be headed for the Capitol before passengers and crew overpowered the hijackers, crashing the plane. The Centers for Disease Control has declared the cyclosporiasis outbreak over. It comes after the disease, tied to contaminated lettuce from a Taylor Farms facility, sickened thousands, sending hundreds to the hospital and killing two people. This is ABC News.
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1: It's great to be with you here at Northwest News Radio. The time is 11:32, and we are covering a lot today. A letter to Seattle mayor and council members from 38 CEOs and other business leaders calls on Mayor Katie Wilson and the city council to adopt a 100-day public safety action plan. Turn on all the real-time crime cameras and to set clear benchmarks for police response times. Wilson says she appreciates the concern and many of the executives' requests are already in the works. Many, many steps still to go. Construction won't start until 2030, but the effort to bring light rail service to downtown Everett is one step closer. Sound Transit is scheduled to publish the draft environmental impact study that has been approved for extending the line so that it can start having some public comment. I'm sorry. And also, as we get ready for a busy weekend of traffic, remember, your northbound trip through downtown Seattle is going to take a little longer this weekend because the express lanes will be closed in addition to those two northbound lanes on the I-5 Ship Canal Bridge. They're doing construction underneath on the underside to install some drainage and get ready for the upcoming autumn and winter season. It's 11:33 at Northwest News Radio. One of the region's most picturesque little towns along the Puget Sound is making a new commitment to orderly business growth.
19: LeConnor's Town Council has approved a new port commercial zone, passing 4-1 after state review. The Skagit Valley Herald reports the zoning lets the Port of Skagit redevelop its north end properties with uses like housing, lodging, and daycare facilities. The council also tightened parking rules on First Street and raised several parking fines. Aaron Wright, Northwest News Radio.
1: In Snohomish County, a controversial road access proposal heads back to committee after firefighters and others raise concerns about wildfire evacuations. The zoning update would have more than doubled the number of homes allowed on some rural dead-end roads while eliminating requirements for sidewalks or road shoulders in certain areas. Fire commissioners warned that the changes could make evacuations more dangerous. The Everett Herald reports the proposal was heavily influenced by the Master Builders Association, while the county's Emergency Management Department wasn't brought into the process until after the public comment period. The Snohomish County Council unanimously voted to send the proposal back for further review.
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7: And we got better news coming out of Tukwila Renton area. That earlier accident on the northbound side of Highway 900, MLK Jr. Way, right at 80th Avenue, Notches Avenue. That has been cleaned up. All lanes have been reopened. Delays have thinned out very nicely through there. Heading over to 405, if you continued on MLK Way, Jr. Way, all the way through. Looking really good. Got a little sluggishness right around 129th Street as I'm looking through the cameras. But heading over to I-5, 405 area, looking really good. 405 northbound got a little heavier in between Tukwila and Bellevue, and that's affecting the northbound side of the Valley Freeway just a little bit, maybe a 2 to 3 minute delay, maybe 4 minute delay on the approach to northbound 405 from the Valley Freeway. And then you're dealing with about a 22, 23 minute drive time on the northbound side. Southbound is also at a 23 minute drive time if you're coming down from Bellevue into Tukwila. I-5 northbound is still at about a 20, 21 minute drive time if you're coming up from Boeing Field through the Ship Canal Construction Zone. As Scott just mentioned, the express lanes are going to go away for the weekend as they do some drainage project for there. So it's going to be real tough with down to two lanes all weekend long on the northbound side of I-5. Southbound will have the normal four lanes open through there. And you're dealing with about a 20, 25-minute drive time if you're coming down from Shoreline into Boeing Field right now. In the Northwest News Radio Traffic Center, I'm Andy Bass.
1: Andy, I'm thinking this weekend with all this traffic, I think I just want to wrap myself up in bubble wrap and sit on the couch.
7: And watch football.
1: Yeah. 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Thank you, Andy. 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Hey, mostly cloudy today, but I am seeing some sunlight bouncing off of the Washington State Ferry as it crosses out of Elliott Bay. Looking pretty nice out there. We'll see a little bit off and on, but the mostly cloudy means that I say it's partly sunny, upper 60s today, cloudy tonight into the mid 50s, and then tomorrow a chance of rain in the afternoon. Maybe after 1, George says after 3, I'm going to split the difference and say after 2. On a high near 70. Right now, 64 degrees in Seattle.
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1: Thanks for joining us at Northwest News Radio as we continue to remember this day 25 years ago, the anniversary of 9/11. It was 7 weeks after 9/11 when the country experienced a major healing moment. That was October 30th when the New York Yankees and the Arizona Diamondbacks finally got back on the baseball field. They played Game 3 of the World Series. President George W. Bush threw out the first pitch, and one person who had one of the best views of the event and the game, Northwest native Dale Scott. He was the home plate umpire. He tells Northwest News Radio's Rich Johnson the World Series game came weeks after baseball struggled to get back on track, and that led him to Safeco Field for the first games after baseball's six-day break.
20: The whole country was in shock, and they've been trying to kind of figure out what the heck was going on and where do we go from here. And really, until the series was over that year, that was always on our mind at some point, because like I said earlier, travel was disrupted. There, things were just not running at full speed, at least for a while, and so that you just had to kind of roll with the punches.
21: So that takes us to October 30th and that Yankees-Diamondbacks game, Yankee Stadium, the President of the United States. What was the vibe there?
20: Well, it was intense. I was behind the plate the Game 3, the first game at Yankee Stadium of the World Series, and, of course, the one that the President was throwing the first pitch at. And so, as an umpire, you're mentally, you're trying to get ready for a huge game, right? And you had a lot of noise that you were trying to block out. I got there early, really early, way early than normal. Myself and Jimmy Joyce were the first two umpires to arrive. And right when we walked into the locker room, we knew it was a different, well, actually, right when we came into Yankee Stadium, we knew it was a completely different atmosphere than normal. Usually, when we go to Yankee Stadium, and this, of course, the old Yankee Stadium, we'd go through the press gate, and the gentleman that was there that had been there for years would wave to us, and we'd go down the stairs and walk down a couple long hallways and to our room. Well, this particular night, of course, you went through a metal detector, and like you're at the airport, and then the gentleman that has known us for years, we had to show him our ID to make sure it was all legit. We went down the stairs where there was usually one security guy sitting, and he was. But these two long hallways that really have very limited doors in them, they're just kind of hallways that go to, nothing that's in between that and the end of the hallway. They were full of security people. About every, 15, 20 feet, there was someone standing there. It was mind-boggling how security was just so intense at the stadium that night. I mean, I know why, obviously, but it was just to see it was something else. And then we finally get to our room where there was a security guy out in front, and there was a couple of them there. And then we walk in. So Jimmy and I walk in the locker room there at Yankee Stadium, and here's this, and we're the first two in. And here's this gentleman sitting there, and he introduced himself. He's a Secret Service agent. And he said, I'm going to be walking on the field with you guys in a umpire uniform when the president throws out the first pitch. And in fact, they also had a couple Secret Service agents in New York Yankee groundskeeper uniforms that were on the field for that ceremonial first pitch also.
21: Former Major League umpire Dale Scott, who was working the World Series in Yankee Stadium 7 weeks after 9/11. I hear that President Bush got a little warning about the quality of his pitch.
20: Yeah, Derek Jeter apparently told him to say, "Hey, listen, Mr. President, they'll do you if you don't throw a strike." So the president actually went down to the indoor batting cages the Yankees have there, and he warmed up because, of course, he's wearing that bulletproof vest underneath his presidential jacket. So I would assume, I've never worn one, but I would assume that's kind of tough to throw with wearing that. But he warmed up with Jeter, and then I think we were supposed to walk on the field somewhere around 8:20, something like that. And the president came to our room just before 8 o'clock and spent the rest of the time in there before he was going to go out on the field, you know, talking. And of course, we had Secret Service all over the place. We had our own MLB security and our supervisors. I mean, the room was buzzing. The president was very nice to autograph a couple dozen baseballs. You have to understand, we had met George Bush even before he was governor, as he was the Rangers owner back then. So it's not like, we're close personal friends, but, he's very comfortable, around us. And it was really a pinch me moment in a way. But you got to also understand, I still have a game coming up here. I'm working the plate. I got Roger Clemens throwing for the Yankees and Brian Anderson for the D-backs, and that's kind of something that I'm trying to focus on, as well as trying to take in this entire surreal moment, 20 minutes or so as the president's in our locker room.
21: Finally, we all know the persona of the Yankees, the decades-long national hatred for one of the best teams in the history of the game. All that took a break after 9/11. A lot of people were actually rooting for the Yankees as the series went to Game 7, and then...
20: Well, it was amazing. As luck would have it, it goes to Game 7. The Yankees have a lead going into the bottom of the ninth. Mariano Rivera, who, he never blows saves or gives up runs, blew a save and gave up runs and a walk-off hit, and he takes the loss, which was, when you look at his statistics, World Series stats and also just postseason stats, they're insane. But this is one time that it didn't quite work out for him, and the Diamondbacks take the World Series in 7. So it was the whole thing was really a 7-game series. The home team won every game. The security at the ballparks, including Arizona, bomb sniffing dogs and everything in our locker room. I mean, it was really quite something.
10: That is retired Major League umpire Dale Scott with his memories of that milestone World Series in the wake of 9/11, speaking with our own Northwest News Radio's Rich Johnson. Fascinating to hear that the Secret Service agents were dressed up as an umpire and also as the Yankees ground crew. Makes total sense, but still a really remarkable moment in that day. It is 11:43.
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10: 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Everybody's up a little bit more than 1% for the Dow, S&P 500, and the NASDAQ.
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7: Traffic is looking as good as the markets are right now. We're running about a 35-minute drive time coming down from Shoreline all the way to South Center. I decided to extend that little drive a little bit. So, yeah, that's running almost at posted speed. You got maybe a 6 or 7 minute delay in between 125th Street as you make your way down to Mercer. Northbound is also running at about a 22, 23-minute drive time if you're coming up from Boeing Field through the Ship Canal and then onto Shoreline and then into Everett in Marysville, looking fantastic. And no report problems in that area. Heading on the southbound side of I-5 from Seattle down to Tacoma and then Tacoma down to Olympia. If you plan on leaving town a little bit earlier, that's looking really good. No reported problems through there. Highway 18 getting a little bit busier in between Issaquah Hobart Road as you make your way up to the 90 Bridge. I notice that. I don't see any construction. I mean, I do see some, but it's not affecting the roadway. I guess the right lane is blocked off right at mile marker 26.1 that I could see. So if you're climbing up Tiger or Summit Mountain, you're only down to the left lane. Right lane looks closed for construction, so that's probably what's causing your slowdown through there. So if you're heading up there and head over to the 90 and head out to the pass, give yourself that extra time through there. In the Northwest News Radio Traffic Center, I'm Andy Bass.
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8: Cool day today. Some spots may hit 70. Some peaks of sun as well. Overnight, though, the clouds build right back, mid-50s. Tomorrow morning, cloudy, but not a lot of rain. You're more likely to get wet after 3 p.m. tomorrow, and tomorrow evening looks wet. Highs in the upper 60s. A few showers linger into Sunday morning, but they break up early, leaving behind peaks of afternoon sun for Sunday, upper 60s and a cool wind. In the Como Weather Center, I'm meteorologist George Waldenberger, Como 4 News.
1: Yeah, we are getting a little closer to 70 in some areas. We are seeing that Puyallup is at 67 degrees. Bellevue is now at 64. Kent at 68. And Seattle at 64.
2: 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We'll see you there.
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1: Thanks for joining us at Northwest News Radio. I'm Scott Carty, and this is the Midday Report, a Friday, September 11th edition. We are seeing that two new stories from the Puget Sound Business Journal are capturing the state of downtown Seattle's office building glut. New data from the real estate listing service Yardi Matrix puts Seattle at the bottom of the list of big cities when it comes to new office space construction. That's in sharp contrast to the building boom earlier this decade, which experts say led to overbuilding. And the evidence of that is in another item from the Business Journal, a 17-story office building at 10th and Olive that was finished 2 years ago will finally get its first tenant. The cryptocurrency firm Coinbase has leased nearly 11,000 square feet in that building known as the Washington 1000. That's a small fraction of the otherwise empty building's 532,000 square feet of available space. There was a 2% nationwide drop in the sales of existing homes last month. Market analyst Doug Flynn says There is a major reason, he tells News Nation.
4: Mortgage rates are bumping back up to 7%. So this becomes an affordability issue because you combine that with the high prices. And then buyers are just a little bit scared, I guess, to have that large monthly payment.
1: Flynn says persistent inflation makes it much more likely that the Fed will raise interest rates in the future. A California couple's surrogate who refused their wishes to have an abortion has asked the U.S. Supreme Court to intervene into the ever-widening legal dispute.
5: A provision in the surrogacy contract allowed biological parents Omar Ahmed and Nasheen Gilkar to terminate the pregnancy if the fetus McKenna West was caring for them had a serious health issue. That's what happened at around 23 weeks, but West says,
6: when the decision to end his life was made, it was selfish.
5: West gave birth last month and wants custody, but the courts so far have sided with Ahmed and Gilkar. The baby remains hospitalized and facing several surgeries as West and her attorneys appeal to the U.S. Supreme Court. Jim Ryan, ABC News in Dallas-Fort Worth.
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9: I'm Brian Calvert with the Almanac, a look at what happened on this date in history. It was this date in 1941, construction on the Pentagon began. This date in 1954, 19-year-old Leanne Merriweather won the first televised Miss America pageant. In 1967, the Carol Burnett Show made its debut. And speaking of debuts, it was this date in 1974. The Ingalls family, Little House on the Prairie, made its TV debut. It was this date in 2009, NBA legend Michael Jordan headlined the class of 2009, inducted into the Naismith Basketball Hall of Fame. And it was this date in the year 2001, the worst terror attack happened on U.S. soil. 19 men hijacked 4 planes in a coordinated attack. The attack was traced to the terrorist group Al-Qaeda, which led to a war in Afghanistan. Today, we remember those lost on 9/11. Today's Almanac here on Northwest News Radio.
1: 11:53 now at Northwest News Radio. We'll check traffic in just a moment, but we want to continue to remind you about some big road closures and reductions that could really throw a wrinkle into your weekend. The big one, of course, is the closure of the express lanes on I-5 beneath the upper deck of the Ship Canal Bridge. That's so that they can get under there to put some drainage lines in and get ready for the upcoming wet season as they continue the Revive I-5 project. And so in order to get to across that way, the only options you have are to go across those two lanes on the I-5 Ship Canal Bridge, or of course you can go over to Aurora or the Montlake Bridge. Those are all going to be getting impacted. Speaking of Montlake, that's going to get impacted because on Saturday after the Husky game with Utah State, they're going to be shutting down the eastbound off-ramp from 520 to Montlake Boulevard. They're going to close that down for an entire week. It's 11:54.
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1: That's the way I go, Andy. It's going to be a bugger.
7: Oh, that's why you're staying home and watching football all weekend, Scott. Thank God the Mariners are out of town and Seattle Seahawks already played. And like you said, the only game that's in town is the Washington versus Utah State. So, you know, you only get that to deal with. So it's not that bad. But yeah, we got some big closures this weekend. So plan accordingly. Right now, we're looking really good. I-5 southbound from Shoreline down to Boeing Field. You're still, and let's go south center. You're still dealing with about a 35 minute drive time. Really in good shape. On the northbound side, got a little heavier. Coming up from Boeing Field through the Ship Canal construction zone and on into Shoreline, you are dealing with about a 25-minute drive time. So you actually gained a couple of minutes through there. Maybe people heading out for the weekend, maybe lunch rush, you know, just give yourself a couple extra minutes. Northbound side of 405 get a little bit busier as well through the Renton S curve that I can tell. Give yourself about 5 extra minutes. You're dealing with about a 22-minute drive time. In the Northwest News Radio Traffic Center, I'm Andy Bass.
1: 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A little bit cloudy, mostly cloudy, but also partly sunny. Just depends on how you look at it, people. We will see clouds today, but staying dry. Tomorrow, though, cloudy with a chance of rain sneaking in the afternoon, mid-afternoon probably. Still have a high near 70 tomorrow, though. Right now, 65 degrees in Seattle.
11: 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More than 75% of commuters will be involved in a car accident at some point. J.P. 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
17: From ABC News, I'm Mike Dubusky. At the Pentagon today, 25 years after the attacks of September 11th, 2001.
28: Today is not just a story of loss. It is also a story of great American courage, selfless service, and those who've made the choice to carry those memories forward.
17: Chairman of the Joint Chiefs, Dan Kane, speaking. Those in attendance also hearing from President Trump. It's one of hundreds of remembrances also happening across the country today, like this one in Shanksville, Pennsylvania, where United 93 went down.
29: It is our duty to remember the heroism and bravery of the 40 American heroes aboard Flight 93, and to pause and reflect on the American spirit that they embodied, and on our nation's collective response to that unspeakable tragedy.
17: That's Pennsylvania Governor Josh Shapiro. Nearly 3,000 people were killed on 9/11. Amid increasing warnings from those in the artificial intelligence industry, one major player is reportedly considering slowing down development of the controversial technology. Bloomberg says OpenAI is trying to get other companies to commit to this slowdown.
0: The outlet reporting AI giant OpenAI is considering slowing down the development of cutting-edge AI models, potentially even in conjunction with several of the other big AI firms. Though CEO Sam Altman reportedly telling employees this week he's not sure if those other labs would actually agree to that. Now, OpenAI not directly commenting on the report, and it's worth noting other calls to slow down development like this in the past have not really gone anywhere.
17: ABC's Matt Rivers. OpenAI is expected to go public in the coming months. In a court filing today, prosecutors say a CIA officer who was found with more than $40 million worth of gold bars in his home has reached a tentative plea deal with the DOJ. You're listening to ABC News.
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17: For the first time, this year's 9/11 ceremony at Ground Zero in New York included a seventh moment of silence in honor of the victims who've died from 9/11-related illnesses over the past 25 years. ABC's Aaron Katursky is in Lower Manhattan with more.
3: 9/11 is still killing. 23 members of the NYPD died on 9/11 in the last quarter century. 469 have died of 9/11-related illnesses. 343 members of the New York City Fire Department died on 9/11. And then in the last 25 years, 453 FDNY members have died of 9/11 illnesses, including 36 in just the last year.
17: California has been dealing with an extreme heat wave. Now some fire departments are using a new technique to treat those suffering from heat-related illnesses. ABC's Alex Stone has more from Los Angeles.
8: In San Marino, near Pasadena, heat stroke patients are being put into large bags and covered with ice to rapidly bring down their body temperature. Medics carry the tarp-like bags and can put someone in one and fill it with ice, the goal being to reduce a patient's body temperature as quickly as possible.
17: Some good news for the region: an area of low pressure moving into the Pacific Northwest will help bring down significant cooling to Southern California this weekend and into next week. It's been 57 days since Dallas, Texas has had any rain. The dry conditions are hampering efforts for crews battling wildfires there. Mike Dubusky, ABC News.
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1: Welcome to the noon hour of your Friday. Hope it's a good day so far. Coming up, a call for a safer Seattle coming from some top business leaders and a new big ask from the state's top educator. All after traffic.
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1: Over to Andy Bass we go.
7: Well, we're noticing some volume build in Seattle, especially on the northbound side of I-5 coming up from Boeing Field through the Ship Canal and on your way to Shoreline. You're at a 25-26 minute drive time right now. Starting to see some heavy delays on the approach to the 90 bridge. Don't see anything on the way of accidents. You can always jump over to the express lanes that they are shutting down this weekend, but they're open right now, so use them until they do shut those down. But yeah, right now we're starting to see some volume build. Southbound, you're actually looking really good. Shoreline down to South Center, that's still about a 26-27 minute drive time in that area. Heading over to 405 northbound, Tukwila to Bellevue is also running pretty much close to speed. You're about a 19-20 minute drive time with maybe 8 or 9 minutes worth of delays through the Renton S-curve. Highway 18 still has that right lane closed down due to construction, and that's starting to cause a pretty big slowdown as you climb up Tiger Summit Mountain. You've got about a 10, maybe even a 15 minute delay forming through there. It's only the left lane is open. I-5 southbound, Tacoma down to Olympia. Starting to get a little bit busier, as I notice on the camera system, as you exit out of JBLM and head towards Lacey. You got some minor tapping of the brakes, because maybe about a 5 to 7 minute delay forming through there. I don't see anything that's going to slow you down in the way of an accident or anything. Just people probably just heading out of town. In the Northwest News Radio Traffic Center, I'm Andy Bass.
1: 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We are mostly cloudy, but there is some sun peeking through just to brighten up your Friday a little bit. We're getting ready for a cloudy weekend with a good chance of rain tomorrow afternoon, and then a chance of rain early on Sunday. We'll get back to being partly sunny on Monday. Right now it's 66 in Everett, and it's 64 in Puyallup at the fair. 60-

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3: It's a simple but urgent request, according to former Washington Governor Christine Gregoire.
4: We need action. We've got a crisis on our hands right now, and we need action on public safety.
3: She tells Como News that the vast majority of Seattle residents agree, as evidenced by a recent poll commissioned by the Washington Roundtable.
4: They want more law enforcement. I mean, we're one of the lowest in the country of any comparable city by a large margin.
3: The letter, signed by 38 CEOs and others, calls on the mayor and the city council to adopt a 100-day public safety action plan that includes turning on all of the real-time crime cameras and to set clear benchmarks for police response times. Richard Johnson, Northwest News Radio.
5: In a written statement, Mayor Wilson says she appreciates the leader's input and says that many of the items they mention are well underway. A new ask for the superintendent, Chris Reichtal, of Education, saying Washington schools need more state funding for basic education. He's asking for an additional $2 billion to cover everything from rising operating costs to transportation and substitute teachers. Reichtal says the investments are needed to protect recent progress in student outcomes. OSPI reports 73.7% of students demonstrated foundational grade level knowledge or better in English, and 66.5% did so in math. The agency also says attendance and ninth grade course completion have improved. A downtown Seattle office building that's been finished for 2 years, finally getting its first tenant. The Puget Sound Business Journal says the cryptocurrency firm Coinbase will be leasing 11,000 square feet in Washington 1000. It's a 17-story building at 10th and Olive in downtown. They have a long way to go to fill up the rest of the space, though. More than 500,000 square feet of space still available. Yardi Matrix is a real estate data firm, and they have Seattle at the very bottom, also as the city with the second highest office vacancy rate in the nation, just under 25%. Portland is not far behind at 22%. The highest vacancy rate is San Francisco at 26%. The lowest, surprising to me, New York City, just over 10%. It's 1210.
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7: This is a Bloomberg Money Minute. For the moment, inflation concerns taking a back seat to a drop in oil prices today. That's leading to a rally in the major stock averages as we close out the week. The housing market tilting in favor of buyers. Sellers outnumbering buyers by 58% in August, driven by a surge in listings. It's the biggest gap in Redfin's records. Drug giant Novo Nordisk signaling a reset. The maker of Ozempic and Wegovy calling employees to a town hall meeting next week to discuss the company's next chapter. Novo lost its leadership of the market for obesity drugs to Eli Lilly. Microsoft planning to more than triple its data center capacity by 2032 as it's racing to meet surging demand for computing power. If successful, its electricity usage will eclipse what all of New York State uses in peak hours. Kroger, feeling the squeeze at the grocery store, the supermarket giant cutting its sales outlook for the year. The fierce competition for grocery spending weighing on the company. I'm John Tucker, Bloomberg Radio.
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3: Sure hope Ryan Reynolds gets that ice cream, Andy. Sure hope he does.
5: Oh, I think he's going to have no problem getting that. We are looking still really good across all of Seattle. The only problem spots that I see are just those normal little slowdowns that we have on I-5 northbound and southbound through the downtown area. That's because of the I-5 project that's still going on. Express lanes are open for you on the northbound side 24/7 until tonight. They're going to close those down until the weekend, for the weekend, until Monday morning. So that's going to cause all sorts of problems this weekend. Southbound side, you're going to have open those four lanes. No express lanes open for you anyhow. So, yeah, so give yourself some extra time to work your way through that. Other things around town, noticing that the northbound side of the Valley Freeway ramp into northbound 405 is starting to get a little heavier. That's about a 5 to 6 minute delay as of right now. Once you're on northbound 405, you're actually looking really good from Tukwila to Bellevue. Still about a 22-minute drive time and about the same on the southbound side if you're coming down from Bellevue in the Tukwila. Highway 5 looking pretty good from Highway 18 down to Tacoma as you make your way into Lakewood and down through JBLM. But you got the little slowdown right around Lacey and DuPont causing maybe a 5-minute delay on your way to Olympia. 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
6: Cool day today. Some spots may hit 70, some peaks of sun as well. Overnight, though, the clouds build right back, mid-50s. Tomorrow morning, cloudy, but not a lot of rain. You're more likely to get wet after 3 p.m. tomorrow, and tomorrow evening looks wet. Highs in the upper 60s. A few showers linger into Sunday morning, but they break up early, leaving behind peaks of afternoon sun for Sunday, upper 60s and a cool wind. In the Como Weather Center, I'm meteorologist George Waldenberger, Como 4 News.
3: We're still lingering into the low to mid-60s in most areas. It's 69 in Kent, 64 in Puyallup, 64 in Seattle.
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3: And this is the 25th anniversary of 9/11. Hard to believe for those of us who did experience those days. I was here on this very same frequency, AM 1000 only at the time. We didn't have the FM station at the time, and we were Como. But I was working that day over on our sister station, Star 101.5, and I was on the air at the moment that I saw the plane hit the tower. It began a long day. I ended up popping over to Como Radio. Pat Cashman was there, Gary Hoffman at the time, and we tried to relay as much information as we could with the resources we had at that time. We also spoke with Tammy Michaels, who you will remember from this radio station for many, many years. And she and her husband, Guy, were in a hotel room across the street. A really, really dramatic day and traumatic day. As a lot of us are sharing our memories on where we were, Holly Menino and Patrick Hushin of Como News talked with Congressman Rick Larson. He was just a few months into his first term when the attacks happened.
7: We got news of the first plane bombing into the World Trade Center, and there's just a lot of confusion then at the time. And then soon after the second plane, at that point, the conveners of this meeting said, get out, go go back to your offices, figure out what's going on. No one was quite sure. I went back to the office, and by the time I got there, the Capitol Police were banging on doors saying, everybody, get out. There was no evacuation plan at the time. I have a chief of staff with a place about four or five blocks off campus, and so we all took the young staff there, had a landline. They made calls home around the country, certainly back here, a few folks from the Midwest as well, calling their parents on landlines. But we had to, because early days of cell phones and email, that system just collapsed. It was overloaded.
8: As a brand new congressman, did September 11th change the way you understood the responsibility of the job you had just taken on?
7: Yeah, absolutely. Think back to 2000 and my first race for Congress, and the issues then were basically domestic issues. I kind of jokingly say E squared, M squared, S squared, education, employment, Social Security, Medicaid, Medicare. Those are the kinds of issues we talked about at the time. But Afghanistan, terrorism, Homeland Security, certainly, and foreign policy certainly came to the forefront and changed. As a member of Congress, okay, we just had to learn some of the basics around where is Afghanistan, not in the world physically, but like, you know, in the context of a foreign policy, what's happening there? What about Al Qaeda? What about the Taliban? Certainly about Taliban's was a primary concern. So there's a huge learning curve for a new member of Congress who had just served 3 years on the Snohomish County Council and now is a member of Congress.
9: Wow. All right. During Congressman, during your conversations with veterans forums, what unique challenges do post 9/11 veterans in the 2nd District continue to raise regarding, say, VA backlogs and employment transitions?
7: Yeah, you know, I think today, especially you're thinking about the nearly 3,000 people who died in the attacks here in the United States. And now, you know, there's 140,000 people who are on the health register to deal with illnesses that came from being first responders in New York. About 10,000 of those folks died because of illnesses. And so then you think about those folks, then you think about the veterans who served, who signed up, making sure that we're taking care of them. We had a whole new group of folks taking advantage of a GI Bill. We created a separate GI Bill of Rights for the 21st century to address the commitments and obligations that we have towards veterans who served in Afghanistan and Iraq. And they just want to be sure that those are funded. They want to be sure that they're going to have access to the VA, that the VA is going to have physicians and nurses and behavioral health, mental health providers for them. I was on the Armed Services Committee. We were trying to improve this, we call it Transition Assistance Program, an active duty person transitioning into civilian life after serving in Afghanistan and Iraq. And, you know, never still, even today, I don't think that's that program works very well for veterans. And so, you know, there's still a lot of lessons learned that we're living with after those attacks.
8: Yeah, Congressman, what are the next steps you would say Congress needs to take to ensure Northwest Washington veterans receive adequate long-term mental and physical health care?
7: You know, we had this, this has been an issue for a long time. Certainly, we knew it as Vietnam War Syndrome, but certainly became, and now we know it as PTSD, post-traumatic stress. We also had TBI, traumatic brain injury. So what happened is Afghanistan, the attacks happened. We deployed folks there. We tried to hold the Taliban accountable. And then IEDs or these improvised explosive devices become a tool of choice for terrorists. That really created a different warfare zone for our women and men in the military. And so I think the long-term care related to this is really, it's related to the kind of care we provide to folks who suffered concussions, traumatic brain injury, and certainly, the 21st century version of post-traumatic stress, the stress of serving in a war zone that was really unlike any other in Afghanistan. And then, of course, you know, a year and a half later, 2 years later, so about a year and a half, we invaded Iraq, and sort of again, it changed the focus on terrorists to a focus on attacking the country. And that changed a lot of the psyche of Congress itself and how to address the benefits that veterans needed. Still learning lessons. Hopefully we can get back to focus on benefits for VA, for the veterans, a focus on a VA that has the people there, the physicians, the nurses, the mental health folks, behavioral health, the orthopedic support that some of these folks still need.
9: Finally, Congressman, the national unity that came in the...
3: That's Congressman Rick Larson of our state speaking with Holly Menino and Patrick Hushen of Como News. Congressman Larson was just a few months into his first term when the attacks happened 25 years ago. We are spending much of the day remembering the events of 9/11, and we invite you to listen to a one-hour special from ABC. We'll bring it to you again today at 2 p.m. It's fascinating to listen to. It's at times difficult, but it is also really incredible to hear how things were covered that day and how we have continued to move forward. Again, that's coming up at 2 o'clock today, or you can listen to it again at 7 p.m. tonight right here online on the app or on Northwest News Radio 97.7 AM 1000.
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3: Right over to Andy Bass.
5: Well, it looks like we're starting to see some volume build, especially on the southbound side of 405 from Bellevue down to Tukwila. You just gained about 6 minutes worth of delays. Heaviness on the approach to 44th Street running through Lake Washington Boulevard that I can tell on the camera system. So, yeah, give yourself a couple of extra minutes through there. Looks like the First Avenue South Bridge was just closed for marine traffic, and that's going to start to build up some traffic on 99 northbound, anything from about 14th Avenue right now. But that's going to grow with that closed. It's been closed for about 6 minutes already, so hopefully it won't be closed too much longer. But yeah, you got some pretty big backups through there. I-5 southbound, anywhere from Shoreline down to Boeing Field, you're still dealing with about a 23-24 minute drive time. Get a little heavier, I can tell, especially from 522 down into the Mercer area, and then the northbound side, Boeing Field up through Shoreline at 2 is about a 25-26 minute drive. In the Northwest News Radio Traffic Center, I'm Andy Bass.
3: 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Otherwise, partly sunny out there right now, or partly cloudy, or mostly sunny, or mostly cloudy. It's up to you. A little bit of everything, except for rain. It's dry, and it'll stay that way for the rest of the day in the upper 60s, cloudy tonight into the mid-50s. We'll start off the day pretty nice tomorrow with cloudy skies warming up a little bit more towards 70, and there will be a chance of rain a little bit later, after about 2 o'clock, 3 o'clock, according to George Waldenberger. 65 in Seattle.
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15: 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Luke, what's up, buddy? 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Ashley A, Ashley D, Ashley P, is this for a group project again? 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
18: ABC News, I'm Mike Dubusky. Remembrances and commemorations are taking place across the country today, marking 25 years since the September 11th attacks. In New York, the annual reading of the names of the victims happened this morning, while at the Pentagon in Washington, D.C., attendees heard from President Trump, among others, including former Secretary of State Condoleezza Rice.
19: We remember the thousands of innocent lives that were tragically taken 25 years ago. And here at the Pentagon, we feel the presence of 184 souls who are lost. Behind every name that we recite, there's a story.
18: The federal government released new inflation data today, finding inflation up 3.4% over last August, about what analysts had been expecting. After thousands were sickened and two died, the CDC announced today the cyclosporiasis outbreak is over. This is ABC News.
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20: 38 CEOs and other business leaders are calling upon Seattle Mayor and the council members to adopt a 100-day public safety action plan. That includes turning on all of the real-time crime cameras and to set some clear benchmarks for police response times. Wilson says she appreciates the concern and also says that many of those requests are already in the works. State School Superintendent Chris Reichdahl says the district and every other school district in the state needs more state funding for basic education. He's asking for an additional $2 billion. Many steps, many years to go, but the first part for Sound Transit is crossed and over the hurdle to get Link Light Rail service from Linwood into downtown Everett. A report will be out and people can have public comment on it. Construction would begin in 2030. One of the busiest and most picturesque little towns in the northwest of Western Washington is making a new commitment to orderly business growth.
0: Approved a new port commercial zone, passing 4-1 after state review. The Skagit Valley Herald reports the zoning lets the Port of Skagit redevelop its north end properties with uses like housing, lodging, and daycare facilities. The council also tightened parking rules on First Street and raised several parking fines. Aaron Wright, Northwest News Radio.
20: The beginning of that clipped off. That's the Laconer Town Council has approved the new port commercial zone from Northwest News Radio's Aaron Wright there. It's 12:33 at Northwest News Radio. A growing homeless encampment in South Seattle is continuing to stand despite neighbors putting pressure on city leaders to get it out of there. It's located along 42nd Avenue South near Beacon Avenue South and mainly centered on two privately owned lots. Jeremy Harris of Como News spoke with Ryan Baxter of Junk King Removal Services to learn more about how that would get cleaned up.
21: The city doesn't have immediate plans to close the camp. Their time frame may be in months. Part of the issue is that the core of the encampment is mostly on private property. The camp has multiple RVs and structures built into it, and we even saw security cameras set up in the camp. Once the city does step in, Ryan says the cleanup job will be extensive.
22: We just start grabbing the garbage, you know, pile by pile, piece by piece, until it starts chipping away, and then you can start seeing the outcome.
21: He says based on his experience with removing other encampments, the hazards here could be serious. And the longer the city waits, the longer it will take to clear the site.
22: Maybe a month, a couple weeks, few weeks. It is a delicate process, yes, and you got to be just, we're very mindful of the environment.
20: For now, Jeremy Harris reports the city is conducting bi-weekly trash service at the site.
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20: 12:34, and here's Andy Bass.
5: Well, starting to see some volume build, especially on the northbound side of I-5 coming up from Boeing Field through the 90 bridge and then on the approach to the Ship Canal construction. Still don't have any reports of accidents. You're just starting to see some volume build. The express lanes are open for you for there for now, but they're going to close tonight. So yeah, and they're going to be closed through the end of the weekend until about Monday morning at around 5 a.m. They're planning on reopening that. So yeah, plan accordingly if you're out and about later this in the weekend. Southbound side of I-5 from Shoreline down to Boeing Field. That, too, has also gained a couple of extra minutes. You're now up to about a 31-minute drive time through there. Ship Canal Construction Bridge. I'm sorry. Nope. That would be the First Avenue South Bridge. That is still closed for marine traffic, and that is causing a slight delay anywhere from 14th Avenue up through there. Just watching the boats go by. Hopefully, that's going to be closing soon and reopen for vehicle traffic, but you're still at a standstill. I-5 southbound from Tacoma down to Olympia. That is starting to get a little bit busier. Up to a 38-minute drive time at that packet. A pocket of heavy traffic in between Meridian Road as you make your way to Pacific Avenue, and now we got another one on the approach to Olympia. So yeah, we're starting to get real busy through there. Highway 18 is also starting to see some volume build on the eastbound side right at the Valley Freeway. That's been a standard over the last couple of days at this time. Maybe a construction zone, not too sure exactly why, but yeah, you're slowing down through there. In the Northwest News Radio Traffic Center, I'm Andy Bass.
20: Sun peeking through in some spots, but a lot of clouds, and that will be the case tonight. Cloudy into the mid-50s, but dry. A chance of rain tomorrow afternoon, and a high near 70 for Saturday. Seattle right now is at 65 degrees.
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20: Well, we've heard the expression for decades, especially when you go to Disneyland. It's a small world, after all. ABC's Brad Milkey has discovered that for one planet in our solar system, it's actually literally true.
1: I'm sorry, Matthew, has mercury been shrinking this whole time and no one told me?
2: Mercury has been shrinking this whole time.
1: This is ABC's Matthew Glasser, who covers science and space. He says mercury has actually been shrinking ever since it was formed 4.5 billion years ago. Apparently, its hot molten core keeps cooling ever so slightly, which allows its surface to tighten around it. But yesterday, a study out of Germany's Aerospace Center came out suggesting it's actually been shrinking faster than we realized. The issue here is that Mercury's surface isn't flat or even gently curved, it's wrinkly. The study's lead author says you could imagine Mercury is a grape sitting really close to the sun.
6: You can imagine a grape turning into a raisin. Because if you lose the volume, of course, you have kind of wrinkles on the surface.
1: So Matthew says usually you'd figure out a way to measure the wrinkly surface. In normal circumstances, this would be evenly spread around the planet, but these wrinkles weren't. It turns out several areas were covered by craters and debris from the constant barrage of meteors on Mercury. And unable to see all those extra wrinkles, scientists' estimates had been off.
2: And so when they accounted for that, when they said, you know what, if we take what we know about the smooth areas and we make that over across the planet, they came up with a very different calculation than previously had been determined.
1: How much different? Matthew says it might have shrunk an extra 30%. Wait, what? How can a planet shrink that quickly? How does that happen?
2: Well, first of all, it's not quickly. It's billions of years, so it's geological terms. It's only quickly in the sense that they did a reassessment of how much and think that we were underestimating the amount.
1: But even if this was a drastic mismeasurement, why should we care? Well, scientists say it's important to understand how planets evolve. After all, we're on one.
2: It's actually a really interesting timing for the study because there is a new probe, too, actually. It's a partnership with European Space Agency and Japan that is just about to arrive in orbit of Mercury and do some studying of the planet.
1: Perhaps there's another lesson here, a reminder that nothing in this universe is permanent. We talk about global warming here. Mercury is a pretty extreme example of warm, but it's literally changing shape. Don't count it out just yet, though.
2: Mercury is in no danger of disappearing. Certainly not in any time that the humans will be able to observe that.
1: Okay, good, because I've already had to go from 9 planets in our solar system to 8 when they got rid of Pluto. I can't lose another one, Matthew.
2: No, I hear you. Nobody wants to lose Mercury, and I think we're okay there.
3: ABC's Brad Milkey. He's very, very he's struggling. You know, we lost Pluto. He doesn't want to lose, you know, but another one. He can't do it. Mercury is important to him. It's 1240 at Northwest News Radio. Let's check the business of entertainment, shall we?
23: This is the Bloomberg Business of Entertainment Report. New Jersey is becoming the new Hollywood hotspot. According to the Wall Street Journal, last year, 17 movies and television shows with budgets of at least $10 million filmed in the Garden State and spent nearly $1 billion, nearly twice as much as in 2024. It all comes down to tax incentives. The Journal says over the past few years, New Jersey has expanded its program to offer credits of up to 35% on local production spending and extra tax incentives worth as much as 45% to 3 studios if they would commit to shooting in the state for at least a decade. Lionsgate, Netflix, and Paramount took the deal. New Jersey is also offering extra tax breaks for productions that use newly built sound stages. It comes as Netflix builds a more than $1 billion facility in Fort Monmouth with 12 stages. Paramount signs a 10-year lease for a complex being built in Bayonne, and Lionsgate leases a facility in Newark. Lisa Mateo, Bloomberg Radio.
3: 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And speaking of entertainment, Harry Styles has announced some new dates for his Together Together tour.
24: ABC Entertainment News.
25: Harry Styles is taking his Together Together tour on the road. With dates announced in cities across North America, the 2027 leg of the tour will kick off in April in Phoenix before heading to Dallas, Pasadena, Toronto, Atlanta, and Chicago. General sale begins Wednesday, September 16th.
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25: American Horror Story is coming back for a 13th season that promises to be the biggest yet. A new trailer features several returning stars, including Jessica Lange, Emma Roberts, Evan Peters, and Sarah Paulson. AHS 13 premieres on Hulu and FX on September 24th. Disney is the parent company of Hulu, FX, and ABC News.
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25: The world of Avatar, The Last Airbender, is expanding with a new series, Avatar Seven Havens. Paramount Plus released the first trailer today ahead of the series premiere on October 9th. Wayne Cabot, ABC News.
3: Just looking at that Harry Styles Together tour lineup, and nothing for Seattle on there yet. Maybe we'll find some room. But I do see that when he plays at the Rose Bowl in Los Angeles, he's going to be doing so with special guest Kylie Minogue. How about that? News for you. The Metropolitan Nashville Airport Authority Board of Commissioners has voted unanimously today to officially rename Nashville International Airport after the late country music legend Dolly Parton. They voted 6-0 in order to do that. Of course, Dolly died August 25th at the age of 80. Now, into terms as to when they'll be doing this, they said they will be assuring some more definitive plans about next steps and implementation in the coming months. But that'll be something fun to look forward to being able to say that you're going to be landing at Dolly Parton International Airport in Nashville. 12:43 now.
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7: This is Bloomberg Money Minute. Well, investors see a Fed interest rate hike next week as almost a done deal with elevated inflation data. The consumer price index, when you strip out food and energy, it climbed 0.3% in August from a month earlier. But for now, stocks got a boost as oil prices, they pushed lower. Oracle's cloud computing business grew faster than analysts projected. It signals the company's big bets on AI data center projects are paying off. Microsoft plans to more than triple its data center capacity. That's an effort that could help the company overcome a computing shortage that has forced it to turn away some AI and cloud business. And Anthropic says its artificial intelligence model, Claude, has been misused in attempts to develop a wide range of potential military applications. One of Anthropic's researchers recently announced he's resigning over concerns that Anthropic is not acting responsibly in AI development. I'm John Tucker, Bloomberg Radio.
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3: What's the update, Andy Bass?
5: Well, we got a brand new problem on the northbound side of 405 right at Northeast 128th Street. Disabled vehicle in the right lane, so everyone has to move over to the center or left to get around them. It is causing a slight slowdown anywhere from, let's call it, 116th Avenue up through there. Maybe a few minute delay through there. We'll also watch out for that. Hopefully they'll get that wrapped up and cleaned up. On the southbound side, getting a little bit busier on the approach to 522 in Bothell. Don't see anything in the way of accidents or anything. Just got some moderate slowdowns. And if you continue on the southbound side from Bellevue down into Tukwila, still got about a 20-22 minute drive time. Same thing with the northbound side from Tukwila up to Bellevue. And it's still affecting the northbound side of the Valley Freeway, ramping to 405 as well. The Highway 18 right over the Valley Freeway, still very slow through there. Still don't see anything in accidents or anything that way. But yeah, give yourself a couple extra minutes. And let's call it the northbound side of 512, where it turns in from the eastbound to the northbound side as you approach Meridian. That's starting to get backed up as people head to the fair. Stop by the booth, say hello if you are going to the fair. I-5 southbound Tacoma down to Olympia, you're back up to about a 41 minute drive time, getting some very heavy delays anywhere from Lacey down to Olympia now, so give yourself that extra time. In the Northwest News Radio Traffic Center, I'm Andy Bass.
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8: Some breaks in the cloud cover this afternoon, but the clouds build right back overnight through tomorrow morning. Tomorrow, upper 60s, most of the day dry, but after 3 p.m. and especially during the evening tomorrow, be ready for rain. It breaks up early on Sunday, then we see some sun in the afternoon, upper 60s, but a cool breeze. Then we're back near 70 with more sun Monday. In the Como Weather Center, I'm meteorologist George Waldenberger, Como 4 News.
3: Temperature really not moving very much today. It's just sort of hovering around the mid-60s, only 65 in Seattle, 65 at the fair in Puyallup, and it is 65 in Everett.
9: The Northwest starts moving early. So do we. I'm Eric Heinz. Before the morning rush, get caught up on overnight news, traffic, weather, and sports. 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
3: And I hope you're having a good Friday. It is great to have you here at Northwest News Radio. I'm Scott Carty. This is the Midday Report. Two men are facing charges after King County prosecutors say they raped two Olympia teenagers last month.
0: 27-year-old Jose Orozco and 19-year-old Moises Gardelo Morago are accused of picking up girls aged 15 and 17 from a West Olympia church, then assaulting them at a home in Fairwood before abandoning them in Kent. The Olympian reports both men were arrested September 2nd. Orozco held on $500,000 bail, Gardelo Morago on $200,000. Aaron Wright, Northwest News Radio.
3: 12:50 now, falling stock prices, rising crude oil prices, not the only big economic headaches. Sales of existing homes last month fell to a more than one-year low. Market analyst Doug Flynn tells News Nation a rebound in the housing market might be a long way off.
33: It is not going to happen until rates get lower, and now the Fed is not in a position to be lowering rates. They're probably in the position to be raising rates because of what's going on with inflation.
3: The Fed's next policymaking meeting begins next Tuesday. President Trump wrapped up the Republican midterm convention with a pledge to break the law when it's time to vote in November.
34: I will go out with my family, my friends. I'll do it anyway. I don't care if I'm registered or not. I'm going to try and cheat like hell like they do. There's never been bigger cheaters. I don't care.
3: Trump again urged the audience to vote as if he were still on the ballot. He also repeated his promise to give Americans each a $5,000 check if Republicans maintain control of the House and the Senate, but he said nothing about how he could actually do that. Congress would have to approve direct payments to citizens as it did during the 2008 recession and the COVID pandemic in 2021. AI startup Anthropic is sharing how the company is detecting and disrupting the malicious use of its products. Here's News Nation's Elizabeth Vargas with more.
1: Anthropic reports at least six incidents of foreign agents trying to design conventional weapons like missiles and bombs. One attempt in Yemen is almost certainly linked to Iran-backed Houthi rebels. The findings only add urgency to warnings that came from within Anthropic and its rivals like OpenAI that artificial intelligence could pose an existential threat to mankind if not controlled.
3: Anthropic says it publishes such disclosures to highlight the growth of risks of cutting-edge AI and to urge governments, competitors, and developers to strengthen safeguards. A federal court is blocking President Trump's bid to impose restrictions on mail-in voting before November's midterm elections. In a blow to the president's attempted crackdown on mail-in voting, a Boston-based court of appeals decided to prevent the U.S. Postal Service from tightening rules around postal voting. This as the Supreme Court also blocked Trump's efforts to introduce new requirements around the practice. And more Americans have a more negative view of Islam than they did immediately after the attacks of 9/11. Pew Research found that 4 in 10 Americans say Muslims have a negative impact on the U.S. Over the last 25 years, that view has become stronger and more partisan. In 2002, just a quarter of Americans said Islam is more likely to promote violence than other religions. Today, more than half feel that way. It's 12:53 at Northwest News Radio.
2: 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Burien's also lighting up the night at its annual Arts Aglow Fest Saturday, featuring light installations, performances, and a night market. 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That's my list. I'm Denise Whitaker.
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3: And this is Andy Bass with traffic.
5: We have good news coming out of Totem Lake. That earlier accident on the northbound side of 405 right at 128th Street. It looks like it was just cleaned up. Saw the tow truck take that vehicle away. Delays are starting to thin out through there, but it's still causing about a 5-minute delay. On the southbound side, Bellevue to Tuckwilla is still dealing with about a 22-23 minute drive time. Still a little sluggish, just a little south of the 90 bridge as you make your way down to Lake Washington Boulevard. Northbound, you're not looking too bad. You're at an 18-19 minute drive time if you're coming up from Tuckwilla to Bellevue. On I-5 northbound Boeing Field up through the Ship Canal construction zone, you're still dealing with about a 30, almost a 31 minute drive time. You picked up a few more minutes through there, so it's getting a little bit busier. Express lanes are open for you 24/7, but they are closing tonight. In the Northwest News Radio Traffic Center, I'm Andy Bass.
3: They certainly are closing tonight. It's going to be a busy weekend of traffic, and we'll make sure we keep you posted here. 12:55. Partly sunny, mostly cloudy, mostly sunny, partly cloudy. Just a lot of clouds out there, I'll be honest. Upper 60s for the day. We're getting there, just kind of hovering around the mid-60s. Tonight, it'll dip into the mid-50s with the clouds, and then we'll see some rain Saturday afternoon. Still a high near 70 for Saturday. It's 65 in Seattle.
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22: From ABC News, I'm Mike Dubusky. Ceremonies in New York and Washington, D.C. and a field in Pennsylvania today. ABC's Sherry Preston has more on the September 11th commemoration in Shanksville.
23: Just like at the World Trade Center site and at the Pentagon, there was a commemoration in Shanksville, Pennsylvania to mark the 9/11 attacks and to honor the 40 people who were killed there. That plane, we now know, was bound for the Capitol building, but never made it there.
24: Never forget.
23: Singer-songwriter Josh Gallagher performed for the crowd in honor of those who took down that plane to protect those they would never know. Sherry Preston, ABC News.
22: President Trump, meanwhile, attending the 9/11 ceremonies at the Pentagon. It comes as he continues to claim that he'll give out $5,000 checks to every American adult if Republicans win big in the midterms. ABC's Stephen Portnoy says the plan would add to the national deficit.
25: The cost of this proposal is estimated to be about $1 trillion, and that would represent about a fifth of the amount of money the government is set to collect this year in taxes and in tariffs. The president, defending this idea, has talked about growth as a way to pay for it, but he has not explained that, nor have his allies in Congress explained it, and it appears that they weren't consulted on the idea before the president announced it the other night.
22: Diesel prices in the U.S. have hit a new record, with Gas Buddy now estimating the national average is at $6.07 a gallon. Paul Mitchell, a professor of agricultural and applied economics at the University of Madison, Wisconsin, says those prices also take a toll on farmers who need diesel for their machinery.
0: Those prices hurt, and that it's not just the harvesting, it's the hauling of everything, moving the grain or the silage from the field to the farm, and then from the farm to the wherever they're selling it. Someone's going to pay those hauling costs. And so those have all going to increase the diesel prices.
22: And Dallas, Texas has been without rain for 57 days. 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
22: Body camera videos have been released from an immigration raid at a factory in New York State.
4: Immigration arrests were a year ago at the Nutrition Bar Confectioners plant in Cato, New York, a town of 2,500 people east of Syracuse. The Associated Press analyzed the video, which was part of a lawsuit filed this week that says officers overstepped their search warrants. Officers made 57 arrests, ordering a manager to announce their presence over the PA system while they caught employees on the production line, in the warehouse, and a few in the bathroom.
22: ABC's Chuck Sievertson. A California couple's surrogate who refused their wishes to have an abortion has now asked the Supreme Court to intervene in the ever-widening legal dispute.
14: A provision in the surrogacy contract allowed biological parents Omar Ahmed and Nasheen Gilkar to terminate the pregnancy if the fetus McKenna West was caring for them had a serious health issue. That's what happened at around 23 weeks, but West says,
15: when the decision to end his life was made, it was selfish.
14: West gave birth last month and wants custody, but the courts so far have sided with Ahmed and Gilkar. The baby remains hospitalized and facing several surgeries as West and her attorneys appeal to the U.S. Supreme Court. Jim Ryan, ABC News in Dallas-Fort Worth.
22: And in the U.K., a push to legalize assisted death has failed to pass. Lawmakers voted down legislation to allow terminally ill adults in England and Wales to choose to end their lives. I'm Mike Dubusky, ABC News.
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5: Ooh, we're getting reports of a big problem going on on the northbound side of 405, right on the approach to Coal Creek Parkway. 3 lanes are blocked off. I believe it's the HOV lane, the left lane, and the center lane that I can tell from the camera system. And right now we're dealing with about a 15-minute delay, anything from 30th Street up through Coal Creek Parkway, which is at a pretty much dead stop because of those 3 lanes that are blocked off. Renton to Bellevue on the northbound side, you are dealing with about a, let's call it a 30 to 35-minute drive. Drive time through there. Other problems around town. Kirkland still got that earlier problem. North 405 northbound right after Highway 908, 85th Street. So if you're coming up from Bellevue into Tukwila, that's still about a 35-minute drive time through there. Actually, 42-minute drive time. I can save you 7 minutes if you want to take I-5. That's a 35-minute drive time. But you might just want to avoid 405 completely if you on the northbound side because of both those problems. Heading down to the south of Sound, we're in much better shape. Southbound side of the Valley Freeway from Highway 18 down to Sumner, that's starting to get a little bit busier through there, along with Highway 18 over the Valley Freeway. That's still got about a 5 to 6 minute delay. In the Northwest News Radio Traffic Center, I'm Andy Bass.
3: It's a bright gray day out there where we have some sun trying to get through these clouds. But the clouds are winning, I think. Mostly cloudy today and cloudy tonight into the mid-50s for the evening. A chance of rain tomorrow afternoon, maybe mid to late afternoon. But still a high near 70. A chance of rain early on Sunday, and they'll be in the upper 60s. Right now, still 65 in Seattle.
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3: Coming up in about 10 minutes, we will look back to 9/11 with Lindsay Cohen, a longtime TV reporter with Como News for many, many years. She was there in Manhattan on that day as a brand new journalism student. So we'll talk about that and connect with her. Right now, we are following the story that dozens of Seattle area business leaders have called on the mayor and the city council to step up their efforts to improve public safety, and Northwest News Radio's Rich Johnson has details.
6: The leaders of Microsoft, Costco, Nordstrom, Alaska Air Group, the Mariners, and others are calling on the city to adopt a 100-day public safety action plan to do, among other things,
7: foot patrol, diversion programs, and closing down open-air drug markets.
6: Rachel Smith of the Washington Roundtable tells Como News.

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4: Extension that the Federal Transit Administration now has signed off on the draft environmental impact study for. Sound Transit will publish that study a week from today, which will then begin a 45-day public comment period for you to participate in. This also allows the Sound Transit Board to finalize the locations of the link stations. And then it's going to be a few more steps. Construction won't begin for another 4 years until 2030. It's 109 at Northwest News Radio. A proposal for a zoning change to allow more housing to be built in Snohomish County heads back to committee. Council members unanimously decided to send road access code update back to the planning committee after listening to public comment on Wednesday. A city planner said they've been working on the update for 2 years to provide more flexibility to builders. The Everett Herald, through public disclosure requests, learned that four members of the county's planning commission have direct ties to the Master Builders group. Allegations of a conflict of interest were disrupted by at least one of the members, or disputed, I'm sorry, by at least one of the members to the Herald. When asked about whether or not his role for the county and role for the Master Builders created any conflicts of interest, one commissioner said it was a drawn connection that didn't exist. 110 now at Northwest News Radio.
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4: That is not the right one we want. We will check the numbers here in just a second. I was trying to see if Bloomberg had had them updated. They do not, so we'll do them for you. A good day on Wall Street as the Dow, the S&P 500, and the NASDAQ all closed up. The Dow was up just a little tiny tick over 1%, up 529 points. The S&P 500 was up 71 points. That was about a little more than 9-tenths of 1%. And the NASDAQ up 277 points, up a little bit over 1%. Gold down $15.50 an ounce. And oil did give a little bit back, down $1.93. That still has oil at more than $100 per barrel. It is a nearly 1.8% decrease for the day. Traffic and weather coming up, plus we remember 9/11.
7: The Northwest starts moving early. 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I'm Eric Heinz. 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
3: 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Coming up after traffic and weather, we will talk with longtime television reporter from Como News, Lindsay Cohen, who was in New York on the day of 9/11, 25 years ago, as a young journalism student at Columbia. She and I had a chance to sit down and reflect on that day 25 years ago. 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
5: All right, let me see if I can make some better sense of what's going on the northbound side of 405. If you're coming up from Tukwila and traveling the whole distance to Linwood, right now it's an average of about an hour and 5 minute travel time. There are three separate incidents out there. Actually, two. One has been wrapped up. First one is in an accident on the northbound side right at Coal Creek Park where you got three right lanes blocked off. That would be the shoulder, the right lane, and the middle lane that is closed off right now. And you are dealing with about a 40-45 minute drive time coming up from Tukwila just into Bellevue. And then we got that earlier accident on 405 northbound at 85th Street, WA908, right lane blocked off through there. Stop and go traffic from the 520 bridge up to that. And then that all stall, that stalled vehicle that was at 128th Street, that's been gone for a little while. But yeah, we have got some big problems out there. You want to save a couple of minutes? Yeah, you can actually use I-5 northbound and use that as the alternate to get around that. Right now from let's call it from South Center as you make your way up through Seattle and in the shoreline. That is about a 45, 46 minute drive time. So you're actually going to save a few minutes if you use I-5, even though that you've got some heavy delays because down to the two lanes over the Ship Canal Bridge, but you're still dealing with some heavy delays through there. In the Northwest News Radio Traffic Center, I'm Andy Bass.
3: 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Weather-wise, we've got a lot of clouds out there. It's a bright, cloudy Friday afternoon, though. We will have clouds tonight in the mid-50s for our low. Our chance of rain comes tomorrow afternoon. So if you got the yard work to do, Saturday morning's the time to do that. And, of course, you know, Husky football is at 12:30, so you can just kick back, right? High near 70 for Saturday, 65 right now.
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0: As we continue to remember 9/11 from 25 years ago today, that song hits a special spot in my heart. I remember being in New York just a couple months after the attacks and hearing that blaring on speakers and people singing it in bars, and it was just a unifying experience. Lindsay Cohen is a longtime reporter with Como News for many years. She was there from 2009 to 2017 and shared many stories of local tragedies. The biggest story, though, that she ever covered was one of her very firsts, and that was as a brand new journalism student at Columbia University in New York on 9/11. We sat down to talk about trauma experienced.
1: For me at the time, as you said, I was a student at Columbia University, the Graduate School of Journalism. I had just moved to New York City. That morning, I mean, it was just a stunning September day. Crystal mm-hmm. blue skies, perfect.
0: As they say in Manhattan, the mountains are out.
1: Yeah. I had just moved to the city in late July, getting settled, getting ready to go to school, getting ready to learn to be a journalist. And in that sense, I mean, this was truly, how do you react in the darkest of days, mm-hmm. right? We were thrown into that very quickly. But on this day, I was actually in a basic video storytelling class. It was, and most of my classes did not start early at Columbia, but that day we had an 8 a.m. seminar. It was video 101. How do you turn on a camera? How do you white balance? How do you, you know, things that are basic principles of journalism? And just wanting to learn very fundamental things about cameras and video storytelling. And I was in a small classroom and somebody came in and said a plane hit one of the Twin Towers. And the first thought that crossed my mind was, why was a plane flying so low in New York City? That's really strange. And my first thought was a small plane. And then when the second plane hit, I mean, somebody went around to every classroom in the school and said, there's a second plane that hit, we're suspending classes. And so when we think about this moment and the way that information traveled in 2001, it was much different. Mm-hmm. I mean, yep. Dramatically different. And so we all gathered in the biggest lecture hall and there was a giant projector screen and they put CNN on. Many of my classmates were not in the school at that mm-hmm. moment because it was the mayoral primary. People forget about that, I think, sometimes.
0: Right.
1: So my classmates had fanned out all over the five boroughs. And we are, again, 2 weeks into journalism school, trying to put one foot in front of the other and figure out how to tell a story, let alone being thrust into the biggest breaking news of our lives. Mm-hmm. And also trying to understand how to be a journalist in that moment. And so those of us who were at the school, we watched CNN and we watched it unfold on the big projector screen. And I mean, it was just utter disbelief. I think even if you weren't in Lower Manhattan when the towers fell, we all carried trauma from being there in that moment, and we didn't have access to information after that happened, right? We're watching the broadcast, but then I'm thinking, oh my gosh, I need to tell my loved ones that I'm okay.
0: Mm-hmm.
1: So I remember trying to call, and you couldn't get a line,
0: yep.
1: Not only on a cell phone, but also a landline. And so I went upstairs to our computer lab and was able to get an email out to my family to say, I'm okay, I was at school, I'm going home, and I'll try and be in touch as soon as I can. But there are so many stories of people who I know. I mean, I had a friend who was, she's an old friend of mine from childhood. I mean, she was like 8 or 9 months pregnant and she worked in Lower Manhattan and she, you know, she walked to safety. She walked over the Brooklyn Bridge,
0: yep.
1: But then she was stuck there because yep. the bridges and tunnels were closed. So everybody who was there has the story of that day. And I remember walking home from school after class was dismissed in a haze, walking down Broadway in New York City and just looking at people, and we're all in utter disbelief and we don't know what to do next. And I mean, obviously, as we've talked about, 9/11 has shaped every aspect of our lives in 2026, but it also obviously shaped every aspect of our curriculum that year. The next day, I mean, we hit the ground running on telling stories related to 9/11, everything you can imagine. I mean, my colleague who's actually in radio still in Tampa, she did a video documentary about some of the firefighters in Lower Manhattan, and also about the bagpipe players, which for people who weren't alive 25 years ago or were too young or may have forgotten, I mean, the bagpipes during the memorial services.
0: Yeah, I can hear it now.
1: Right, totally. For better or worse, for lack of a better term, I mean, we were the 9/11 class. It's always a difficult time of year, I think, for me and for millions of other people. 25 years later.
0: There's something about that number, isn't there?
1: Yeah. I can't believe it's been a quarter century.
0: Yeah. Thank you, Lindsay.
1: Of course. Thank you.

0: thanks to Lindsay Cohen, a longtime reporter at Como TV. She is now a freelance writer and a content creator on social media under the handle at By Lindsay Cohen. You can check it out and follow her journeys there. This is the NYPD FDNY bagpipes, the FDNY pipes and drums, a reference to what Lindsay and I were recalling there. I hope you are having a good day, and I hope it is a day where you're able to honor and remember and just give each other a little bit of grace, especially...
1: Traffic on the fours, sponsored by NWCrawlSpace.com.
0: Out on the roadways. Let's be nice, Andy.
2: Absolutely nice. We'll get you a lot of places. Unfortunately, 405, not the place to be. We're still trying to clean up a couple of earlier accidents. I believe they just cleared the one in Newcastle on 405 northbound right on the approach to Coal Creek Parkway. So if you're coming up from Tukwila through Bellevue, that's still about a 31-minute drive time with about 10 minutes worth of delays. But hopefully that will get back to normal now that that has been cleared. Kirkland still has that earlier problem blocking the right lane of 405 north. Found right at Highway 908, 85th Street. You've still got stop-and-go traffic from 70th Place at about a 23-minute drive time from Bellevue up into Linwood. So, yeah, things are definitely busier through there, but getting better now that at least one accident has been cleared. Heading over to I-5 northbound, still very slow anywhere from Boeing Field up through Shoreline. You've got about a 30-35-minute drive time. Got an installed vehicle partially blocking the on-ramp from Interurban Avenue to the northbound side of I-5, causing more of a slowdown on Interurban Avenue. In the Northwest News Radio Traffic Center, I'm Andy Bass.
0: And traffic is brought to you by Aleve. 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One pill gives you up to 12 hours of body pain relief. So don't let pain hold you back. Take Aleve. Use as directed, of course. And weather-wise, we're looking at cloudy conditions out there. It's going to kind of be the case all weekend long for us, with a high of into the upper 60s today, low into the mid-50s tonight.
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17: ABC News, I'm Mike Dubusky. President Trump speaking at the Pentagon today, marking 25 years since the 9/11 attacks and alluding to the war in Iran.
18: We salute our first responders and law enforcement, and we love them. And we salute the service members working right now to ensure the world's number one sponsor of terror, the Islamic Republic of Iran, will never, ever have a nuclear weapon.
17: Nearly 3,000 people died in the terror attacks in New York, Washington, D.C., and aboard Flight United 93 on September 11th, 2001. The CDC has declared that lettuce outbreak that sickened thousands across the country to be over. Two people died in what was the largest cyclosporiasis outbreak ever. And inflation is up 3.4% over last year, according to the latest government data. This is ABC News.
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0: It's great to have you along this afternoon. I hope you're having a good Friday so far. Nearly 40 CEOs and other business leaders calling on the Seattle mayor and council to adopt a 100-day public safety action plan. With it means they want all of the real-time crime cameras to be turned on. A committee of the Seattle City Council has advanced a plan to expand who's eligible for protection under the city's civil rights laws. It would include multi-generational families, as well as people who identify as asexual, pansexual, and those in polyamorous relationships. A proposed zoning change to allow more housing in Snohomish County has been kicked back to committee. And the eventual Lake Light Rail extension to Everett has cleared a major regulatory hurdle. Construction won't begin until 2030. Business upgrades on the way to one small town in the northwest corner of our state. Northwest News Radio's Aaron Wright tells us where.
3: LeConnor's Town Council has given final approval to a new port commercial zone, voting 4-1 Tuesday after the ordinance cleared a required state review. The Skagit Valley Herald reports town planner Aja Ellis says the zoning lets the Port of Skagit redevelop its north end commercial properties while bridging the gap between the town's commercial and industrial districts. The council also discussed tighter parking limits on First Street and higher fines for violations, though they're still working on adding exceptions for residents. Aaron Wright, Northwest News Radio.
0: South Seattle residents are putting pressure on city leaders to handle a growing homelessness encampment. Jeremy Harris with Como News has more.
19: This is more than just an eyesore in South Seattle.
20: It's dangerous for people to be out here in this little area.
19: Nobody knows that better than Ryan Baxter with Junk King.
20: Drugs, safes, beds, fridges, tires, backpacks, everything. I mean, just everything that they have.
19: His job is to clean up homeless camps. He came out here with us to this site in Rainier Beach, an encampment that has grown to the point where neighbors are demanding the city step in right now. The city doesn't have immediate plans to close the camp. Their time frame may be in months.
0: Part of the issue is that the core of the encampment is actually on private property. And even after the city will step in, Baxter says the cleanup job will be extensive. It's 1:34.
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0: Just had to go and get really busy for you on Friday afternoon, didn't it, Andy Bass?
2: Yeah, well, that's standard in the traffic business for sure. We're still dealing with a 29-minute drive time on the northbound side of I-5 from Tukwila to Bellevue, even though that we cleaned up that earlier accident in Newcastle. And you're still dealing with about a, let's call it a 43-minute drive time in between Bellevue and Linwood. Still working that earlier accident in Canyon Park right after Highway 908, 80 Fish Street. Right lane remains blocked off through there. Stop-and-go traffic from 70th Place through there. So the northbound side of 405, yeah, extremely busy through there. I-5 northbound, yeah, that's starting to get real busy as well. Boeing Field up through Shoreline, that is now a 35-minute drive time. Just a reminder, at 11 p.m. tonight, all express lanes on the northbound side get shut down for the weekend as they do some drainage projects for the winter. So, yeah, that's going to be closed down to all traffic. It's already closed down for the southbound side because of the Re-5 I-5 project. So if you're going to be like Scott and stay home and watch football, that is the best idea. I-5 southbound, Tacoma down to Olympia, you're looking pretty good. You're almost back to posted speeds up until about Olympia. You got some slowdowns right on the approach to 101, maybe a 5 to 6 minute delay. So whatever is happening through there has thinned out. Southbound side of the Valley Freeway, about a 35 minute drive time in between Renton and Sumner, and about a 26 minute drive time on the northbound side. In the Northwest News Radio Traffic Center, I'm Andy Bass.
16: A gray weekend ahead. Gray tonight with clouds and a low into the mid-50s. A chance of rain tomorrow afternoon for Saturday. Still a high near 70 for Saturday. Upper 60s on Sunday with more of a chance of rain. Right now, 66 in Seattle.
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16: Some fascinating revelations in this conversation with Northwest News Radio's Rich Johnson, talking with Northwest native Dale Scott, who was the home plate empire behind the plate on October 30th when the New York Yankees and the Arizona Diamondbacks played Game 3 of the World Series. But before that game, President George W. Bush was at Yankee Stadium in New York, surprising everyone and throwing out the first pitch. Dale tells Rich Johnson that the World Series came weeks after baseball struggled to get back on track, and that led him to Safeco Field for the first games after baseball's six-day break following 9/11.
21: The whole country was in shock, and it was trying to kind of figure out what the heck was going on and where do we go from here. And really, until the series was over that year, that was always on our mind at some point, because like I said earlier, the travel was disrupted. There things were just not running at full speed, at least for a while. And so you just had to kind of roll with the punches.
22: So that takes us to October 30th and that Yankees-Diamondbacks game, Yankees Stadium, the President of the United States. What was the vibe there?
21: Well, it was intense. I was behind the plate the Game 3, the first game at Yankee Stadium of the World Series, and, of course, the one that the President was throwing the first pitch at. And so, as an umpire, you're mentally, you're trying to get ready for a huge game, right? And you had a lot of noise that you were trying to block out. I got there early, really early, way earlier than normal. Myself and Jimmy Joyce were the first two umpires to arrive. And right when we walked into the locker room, we knew it was a different, when we came into Yankee Stadium, we knew it was a completely different atmosphere than normal. Usually, when we go to Yankee Stadium, this, of course, the old Yankee Stadium, we'd go through the press gate, and the gentleman that was there that had been there for years would wave to us, and we'd go down the stairs and walk down a couple long hallways and to our room. Well, this particular night, of course, you went through a metal detector, and like you're at the airport, and then the gentleman that has known us for years, we had to show him our ID to make sure it was all legit. We went down the stairs where there was usually one security guy sitting, and he was. But these two long hallways that really have very limited doors in them, they're just kind of hallways that go to, nothing that's in between that and the end of the hallway. They were full of security people. About every, 15, 20 feet, there was someone standing there. It was mind-boggling how security was just so intense at the stadium that night. I mean, I know why, obviously, but it was just to see it was something else. And then we finally get to our room where there was a security guy out in front, and there was a couple of them there. And then we walk in. So Jimmy and I walk in the locker room there at Yankee Stadium, and here's this, and we're the first two in. And here's this gentleman sitting there, and he introduced himself. He's a Secret Service agent. And he said, I'm going to be walking on the field with you guys in a umpire uniform when the president throws out the first pitch. And in fact, they also had a couple Secret Service agents in New York Yankee groundskeeper uniforms that were on the field for that ceremonial first pitch also.
22: Former Major League umpire Dale Scott, who was working the World Series in Yankee Stadium 7 weeks after 9/11. I hear that President Bush got a little warning about the quality of his pitch.
21: Yeah, Derek Jeter apparently told him to say, "Hey, listen, Mr. President, you know they'll do you if you don't throw a strike." So the president actually went down to the indoor batting cages the Yankees have there, and he warmed up because, of course, he's wearing that bulletproof vest underneath his presidential jacket. So I would assume, I've never worn one, but I would assume that's kind of tough to throw with wearing that. But he warmed up with Jeter, and then. I think we were supposed to walk on the field somewhere around 8:20, something like that. And the president came to our room just before 8 o'clock and spent the rest of the time in there before he was going to go out on the field, you know, talking. And of course, we had Secret Service all over the place. We had our own MLB security and our supervisors. And I mean, the room was buzzing. The president was very nice to autograph a couple dozen baseballs. You have to understand, we had met George Bush even before he was governor, as he was the Rangers owner back then. So it's not like, we're close personal friends, but, he's very comfortable, around us. And it was really a pinch me moment in a way. But you got to also understand, I still have a game coming up here. I'm working the plate. I got Roger Clemens throwing for the Yankees and Brian Anderson for the D-backs, and that's kind of something that I'm trying to focus on, as well as trying to take in this entire surreal moment, 20 minutes or so as the president's in our locker room.
22: Finally, we all know that the persona of the Yankees, the decades-long national hatred for one of the best teams in the history of the game, all that took a break after 9/11. A lot of people were actually rooting for the Yankees as the series went to Game 7, and then...
21: Well, it was amazing. As luck would have it, it goes to Game 7. The Yankees have a lead going into the bottom of the ninth. Mariano Rivera, who, he never blows saves or gives up runs, blew a save and gave up runs and a walk-off hit, and he takes the loss, which was, when you look at his statistics, World Series stats and also just postseason stats, they're insane. But this is one time that it didn't quite work out for him, and the Diamondbacks take the World Series in 7. So it was the whole thing was really, a 7-game series. The home team won every game. The security at the ballparks, including Arizona, bomb sniffing dogs and everything in our locker room. I mean, it was really quite something.
16: That's retired Major League umpire Dale Scott with his memories of that milestone World Series in the wake of 9/11. Talking with Northwest News Radio's Rich Johnson. Fascinating perspective there.
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17: This is a Bloomberg Money Minute. $5 a gallon gas may be just around the corner. A veteran commodity strategist tells Bloomberg that with a global supply shortage, uncertainty about the war in Iran, and stubbornly high inflation, regular gas, which AAA today said averages $4.30 a gallon, could hit $5 before the November elections. And a gallon of diesel today topping $6 for the first time ever. And it comes just ahead of peak demand for that fuel. But oil today closing a little bit lower, still at $100 a barrel. That helped offset worries about rising inflation in August, up 3.4% year over year. But it's raising bets of a Federal Reserve interest rate hike next week, and still stocks rally today. The Dow up 509 points, the Nasdaq up 251, the S&P up 65. All those averages about 1% higher. And you can now get delivery of fresh hot pizza from Papa John's through Walmart's express delivery service. As long as that Papa John's is near a Walmart. Tom Busby, Bloomberg Radio.
16: I know you're listening to Tom and you're thinking, I'd love to have $5 gas or $6 diesel. It's not the case here. Of course, we always are way ahead of everybody else on the price. Average price of gas, I think, is $5.49, and diesel got up to $7.11 yesterday. Here, it's 1:44.
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2: And sitting in traffic just doesn't make it any better, Scott. But we're getting a little bit better on 405. You're down to a 28-minute drive time from Tukwila to Bellevue. However, Bellevue into Linwood, that's a different story because we're still trying to clean up that earlier accident in Canyon Park. 405 northbound is about a 43-minute drive time. You can save a few minutes, like maybe six, if you want to head over to I-5, use the 520 bridge, and then head over to I-5 and then reconnect through there. But yeah, it's quite the mess still going on as they are still trying to wrap up that earlier accident scene. I-5 southbound coming down from Shoreline through the Seattle area down to Boeing Field. You're still dealing with about a 36-37 minute drive time. Very heavy on the northbound side. It looks like we're starting to prepare for this evening. They're closing down the northbound express lanes for the weekend. So yeah, it's starting to get real busy out there. You're up to about a 36-37 minute drive time as well. Northbound Valley Freeway is starting to see some heavy delays on the approach to 405. Give yourself 10, maybe even 12 extra minutes. Westbound side of 512. Ooh, not good on the approach to I-5. And then the eastbound side, ooh, that's a mess too. Don't have any reports of any accident, but you're slow go pretty much all the way from Pioneer, Portland Avenue out through Meridian. So yeah, give yourself about 10, maybe even 12 extra minutes. 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
16: 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I love reading a good disclaimer. Partly sunny out there, mostly cloudy. Cloudy tonight, mid-50s, and cloudy again tomorrow, near 70. And a chance of rain coming Saturday afternoon. We continue to just hover around the mid-60s in the area here. 66 at the Puyallup at the Washington State Fair. It is 71 in Kent, 67 in Bellevue, and 68 in Seattle.
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16: 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My apologies. It's 1:47 at Northwest News Radio. 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
16: 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This is the Midday Report here on Northwest News Radio as we continue to remember 9/11 in the 25th anniversary. Coming up at 2 o'clock, we will have a one-hour special from ABC that we invite you to listen to and find time to enjoy and reflect on. 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We are getting ready for a big weekend, as you've heard Andy and I mention a couple of times. It is going to be pretty crazy. The fact that I-5 and the express lanes will be fully closed while Revive I-5 is going on the upper deck, meaning a reduction of two lanes, is going to be kind of busy. They're going to be working to put some drainage lines in underneath the upper deck, so they have to close the express lanes. They can't just put up scaffolding. They really need to get in there and have full access to it. They will put up scaffolding, but they need full access to it. Along with that, though, is coming from I-5 to get over toward Montlake Boulevard as you're going eastbound on 520. That's going to get really sticky and thick. Following the Husky game with Utah State, after the game, they're going to be closing that off-ramp from 520 to Montlake Boulevard, and they'll close that for an entire week as they continue to work on that bridge revision there. In terms of good news, though, if you're out and about in the South End, there will be the opening of the first two-mile segment of the new SR-167 Expressway. That's expected to happen on Sunday morning. Again, it's not the whole thing, but the first two-mile segment between I-5 and Fife and SR-509 near the Port of Tacoma. That'll be open up, and you can give it a try and check it all out. They will be making it free of charge until winter, and then it will go into a toll effect. There was a 2% nationwide drop in the sales of existing homes last month compared to August of last year, and market analyst Doug Flynn says to News Nation, there's a major reason for it.
8: Mortgage rates are bumping back up to 7%. So this becomes an affordability issue because you combine that with the high prices, and then buyers are just a little bit scared, I guess, to have that large monthly payment.
16: Flynn says persistent inflation makes it much more likely the Fed will raise interest rates in the future. I think they're meeting about that on Thursday. Sometime next week is coming up. 1:52 now at Northwest News Radio.
9: I'm Brian Calvert with the Almanac, a look at what happened on this date in history. It was this date in 1941, construction on the Pentagon began. This date in 1954, 19-year-old Leanne Merriweather won the first televised Miss America pageant. In 1967, the Carol Burnett Show made its debut. And speaking of debuts, it was this date in 1974. Met the Ingalls family. Little House on the Prairie made its TV debut. It was this date in 2009. NBA legend Michael Jordan headlined the class of 2009, inducted into the Naismith Basketball Hall of Fame. And it was this date in the year 2001. The worst terror attack happened on U.S. soil. 19 men hijacked 4 planes in a coordinated attack. The attack was traced to the terrorist group Al-Qaeda, which led to a war in Afghanistan. Today, we remember those lost on 9/11. That's today's Almanac here on Northwest News Radio.
16: Definitely is a very deep and symbolic day today, 25 years later. And I want to share just a couple of thoughts that I was actually on Como Radio. This is what became Northwest News Radio that day, to reflect and try to get information through. I was on with the Pat Cashman Show when Pat Cashman was there, and Lisa Foster was off that day. Gary Hoffman was there, and we delivered information. We took phone calls. One of the calls that Pat took was from our own Tammy Michaels at the time, and she and her husband Guy were in a hotel across the street from the World Trade Center and witnessed some just truly horrific things. We are just reflecting on that today, and again, we're going to have that full one-hour special coming up for you at 2 o'clock. It's 1:54.
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16: Hello, Andy.
2: Hello, Scott. Things are still pretty busy on 405 northbound, especially from Tukwila as you make your way up to Bellevue. About a 25-minute drive time since we cleaned that earlier accident up in Newcastle. And then that one up in Canyon Lake looks like it was just cleared. I'm going to keep my eyes closed as I go through the cameras. I think it is on I-5 northbound as you approach 128th Street. I believe that's where that one was in Canyon Lake. Nope, that was 85th Street. We had a disabled vehicle at 128th Street. So, yeah, give yourself that extra time. Looks like that was just cleared, but delays are thinning out. Still got about a 43-minute drive time coming up from Bellevue into Linwood on the northbound side of 405. I-5 southbound, you're dealing with about a, let's call it 35, 40-minute drive time in between Shoreline as you make your way down through South Center. It's starting to get real busy out there. In the Northwest News Radio Traffic Center, I'm Andy Bass.
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16: 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Of course, Andy will be on again next hour as we have that special from ABC remembering 9/11. Weather-wise, clouds out there, and we'll continue to see clouds for really the next few days. We'll get back to being partly sunny on Monday, but look for clouds in mid-50s tonight and clouds and pushing 70 tomorrow with some afternoon rain. Have a great day. Have a great weekend and take care of each other. It's 1:55.
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17: From ABC News, I'm Mike Dubusky. At the 9/11 memorial in New York City today, where the names of the victims were read, the last person to speak had this to say.
27: I've had to grow up and spend the past 25 years seeing people use it to hate on our Muslim brothers and sisters, to hate on people who don't look like them. And that's wrong, and that does no honor to the victims here. And I want to use the little platform I have to ask for that to please stop. I want to thank everyone who's come. I want to thank all the dignitaries that are here and the families that have stayed till the end, because every one of these names matters.
17: New York City Mayor Zoran Mamdani and Vice President J.D. Vance were in attendance at Ground Zero, though the vice president did leave before the end of the ceremony. Meanwhile, President Trump was marking the day at the Pentagon.
28: On days like 9/11, we learn what a country is truly made of. We're learning right now what we're made of. And we have to be strong and we have to be smart.
17: New inflation numbers show the cost of living is on the rise, with today's CPI index finding inflation for the month of August was 3.4% higher than a year ago. ABC's Karen Hua has more.
29: Diesel fuel, for the first time ever, now hitting $6 a gallon. The prices, partly driven by the war in Iran, has squeezed global oil supplies. President Trump says prices will fall when the war ends.
28: I think it'll end very shortly after the election.
29: Oil prices now topping $100 a barrel.
17: The TSA says it found a homemade explosive device hidden in a man's bag this week at an airport. The man's family says it was a firecracker and that the man actually had no idea it was in a bag of gifts that was given to him. A judge has ruled to release that man. The ATF is now investigating. And that cyclosporiasis outbreak is now over, according to the Centers for Disease Control. The disease, which has been linked to contaminated lettuce from Taylor Farms, sickened thousands across the country. This is ABC News.
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30: I'm Northwest News Radio's Aaron Wright. Thanks for tuning in. Seattle area inflation eased slightly in August, but remained above the national rate. Data from the Bureau of National Labor Statistics shows prices in Seattle, Tacoma, and Bellevue were 4.4% higher than a year earlier. That's down from 4.5% in June. Nationwide consumer prices were up 3.4% from a year earlier. Gasoline rose 3.9% in August and accounted for more than a third of the monthly increase. Over the Labor Day weekend, five Snohomish County families woke up to federal immigration agents while camping in Mount Baker Snoqualmie National Forest. According to the Seattle Times, this is one of the first known instances of ICE agents partnering with the U.S. Forest Service. Four of the men have no criminal records, and one was convicted several years ago on first-degree negligent driving. The Times reports all of the men are originally from Mexico and not U.S. citizens. The Shoreline School District staff could soon go on strike. This past Wednesday, the union voted to strike on Monday if a contract agreement is not reached by Sunday night. The Seattle Times reports affected staff include paraeducators, technical and health staff, security guards, and secretaries. Boeing's main competitor will play a big part in equipping one of Vietnam's newest airlines. Viet Travel Airlines is buying 50 new Airbus-style single-aisle jets, 20 A220s, and 30 A321s. The deliveries will start in 2029. It's a big upgrade for the airline that right now owns just 5 pre-owned Airbus planes. Airbus also signed a provisional deal with Vietnam Airlines for 5 more wide-body A350s as the carrier expands its long-haul international service. I'm Aaron Wright. 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
0: 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Traffic and weather are next with the latest on the roads and the forecast.
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0: In these times of chaos and division,
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30: I'm Northwest News Radio's Aaron Wright. Mostly cloudy today, highs in the upper 60s. Tonight, clouds, and we're in the mid-50s. Tomorrow, chance of rain early afternoon, highs near 70 degrees. Outside right now, 54 sunny in Seattle.
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22: We just got a report in that there's been some sort of explosion at the World Trade Center in New York City.
23: There is one report, as of yet unconfirmed, that a plane has hit the World Trade Center.
31: Today we've had a national tragedy. Two airplanes have crashed into the World Trade Center in an apparent terrorist attack on our country.
32: It was about 9:35, and I was looking out our 12th floor windows, and I watched this look like a commuter plane, two engine, come down from the south, real low, proceed right on and crash right into the Pentagon.
33: There are no planes taking off in the entire country. Planes are allowed to land. No planes are taking off in the entire country.
34: The second building that was hit by the plane has just completely collapsed. The entire building has just collapsed.
35: One of the towers, one of the huge 110-story towers of the World Trade Center, has collapsed.
36: Both trade towers, where thousands of people work, on this day, Tuesday, have now been attacked and destroyed.
37: Today, our fellow citizens, our way of life, our very freedom came under attack in a series of deliberate and deadly terrorist acts. None of us will ever forget this day, yet we go forward to defend freedom and all that is good and just in our world.
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4: The chaos in the air began 20 minutes after takeoff. American Flight 11 was hijacked.
6: The flight attendant is advising our reps that the pilot, everyone's been stabbed.
4: Flight attendant Betty Ong called to report that something wasn't right.
7: The cockpit's not answering. Somebody's stabbed in business class. And I think there's mace that we can't breathe. I don't know. I think we're getting hijacked.
4: 5 minutes later, a hijacker meant to make an announcement to those on the plane, but hit the wrong button, keying his mic to ground control.
5: Is that American 11 trying to call?
8: Buddy, we have some planes. Just stay quiet and you'll be okay. We're returning to the airport.
5: And who's trying to call me here? American 11, are you trying to call?
8: Nobody moves. Everything will be okay. If you try to make any move, we'll danger yourself and the airplane. Let's stay quiet.
4: The next 2 hours changed the world as we know it.
9: We have another missing airplane. There were airplanes that were starting to fly around in the sky that weren't talking to anybody.
4: At the time, Frank Hatfield managed air traffic control for the FAA in New York.
9: So you're missing more airplanes. That tells you right away, this is no coincidence, not major air carriers. You don't lose major air carriers in the sky.
4: At the National Security Council, Roger Cressy began to worry.
10: At the time, we thought there might have been as many as 11 planes hijacked.

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1: World Trade Center number one. Okay, what's going on? Okay, she said a passenger airplane hit the World Trade Center above the 85 floor, 85th floor.
2: An airplane on the plane hit the building?
1: Right.
2: Oh.
1: World Trade Center.
3: We just had a plane just crash into level 4 of the World Trade Center and start relocating companies into the area.
4: Anybody know what that smoke is in lower Manhattan?
5: I'm sorry, say again?
4: A lot of smoke in lower Manhattan.
6: Top of the World Trade Center building, a major fire.
0: 17 minutes later.
7: You

0: Plane number two crashed into the South Tower.
1: Oh, my God.
0: This is how Good Morning America described it.
2: That looks like a second plane.
1: I did not see a plane go in. That just exploded.
2: We just saw another plane coming in from the side.
3: This is Gopher 06. It looks like that aircraft crashed into the Pentagon, sir.
0: The third plane struck the Pentagon at 9:37. By then, passengers aboard United 93 knew what was going on. There were more than three dozen calls from the plane after it was hijacked.
4: United 93, understand, have a bomb on board. Go ahead.
0: A group of passengers stormed the cockpit to take control of the plane before it hit its intended target in Washington.
5: United 93, have you got information on that yet?
6: Yeah, he's down.
5: He's down?
6: Yes.
5: When did he land? Because we have confirmation.
6: He did not land.
0: Flight 93 ended in a field in Pennsylvania.
7: Chief, they're advising the plane went down in the Shanksville area.
0: Back in New York, amid the chaos outside. Firefighters climbed a World Trade Center stairwell to reach those trapped.
8: What's going on, Scotty? 54. All right, keep making your way up. We're behind you.
0: Firefighters kept climbing up to try and save others. When the twin towers of the World Trade Center came down, 343 members of the FDNY were killed. So were 37 Port Authority police officers and 23 NYPD officers. Their memories are alive 25 years later. So are those of the hundreds of other first responders who died the last quarter century of illnesses related to their service on 9/11. Aaron Katursky, ABC News, New York.
9: Coming up, I'll speak with former ABC News White House correspondent Ann Compton.
10: On President George Bush's face, a gravity that I had never seen on him before.
9: She'll describe what it was like in that Florida classroom when President Bush learned about what was unfolding in New York. And later this hour, we'll hear from families who lost loved ones that day and how they're choosing to honor their cherished memories 25 years later.
11: Try to return toward happiness because we only have one life and I'm not going to spend all of it grieving.
12: 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Traffic and weather are next with the latest on the roads and the forecast.
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14: Volume and travel times are increasing throughout all of Seattle. The good news is we did clean up a few issues out on the northbound side of 405. Had one in Newcastle. That's been gone for a while. 23-minute drive time in between Tukwila and Bellevue. Then we had several issues. One was on the approach to 85th Street, 128th Street, and then we had one in the Canyon Park area. All those have subsided, and the delays are thinning out very nicely. You're still dealing with about a 30-minute drive time in between Bellevue and Linwood. I-5 southbound shoreline down to Boeing Field. You're still dealing with about a 33-minute drive time and about a 36-minute drive time on the northbound side. They're coming up through there, so very busy. Southbound side of the Valley Freeway, you're dealing with about a 35-minute drive time in between Renton and Sumner and about a 40-minute drive time on the northbound. In the Northwest News Radio Traffic Center, I'm Andy Bass.
15: I'm Northwest News Radio's Aaron Wright. Mostly cloudy today, highs in the upper 60s. Tonight, clouds, and we're in the mid-50s. Tomorrow, chance of rain early afternoon, highs near 70 degrees. Outside right now, 54 sunny in Seattle.
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9: On September 11th, 2001, at 8:50 a.m., the first plane had already hit the North Tower of the World Trade Center. At that moment, it was not clear what was unfolding. Many believed it was a small airplane and likely an accident hitting the tower. At that moment, President George W. Bush was visiting an elementary school in Sarasota, Florida. It was part of what was seen as a routine trip. While the president was in front of a group of children, he was informed a plane had hit the North Tower. 13 minutes later, it would become clear America was under attack. ABC News White House correspondent Ann Compton was the pool reporter traveling with the president that day. She was taking notes for all of the networks and wrote on Air Force One as history unfolded. Ann is joining me now. And Ann, it's amazing to hear your voice again. Take me back to that morning 25 years ago.
10: That day was the tail end of one of the most boring three-day trips the White House press corps had ever been on. George Bush was a relatively new president. He was promoting his education agenda. 3 days of Florida speeches, all on education. The last stop, a kid's classroom in Sarasota. And we all had all our gear packed up. We were going straight from that to Air Force One at home, except when the unexpected happened. And what I think sears my memory the most that day is how little we with the president knew. The first real serious moment for those of us traveling with the president was when White House Chief of Staff Andy Card came into the classroom, leaned down, whispered in the president's ear, and immediately stepped back. Nobody interrupts a president, even in front of a classroom of second graders. And it was the look on President George Bush's face, a gravity that I had never seen on him before. And that's when we knew something had happened. And what Andy Card didn't tell us for months later, what he whispered to the president was, a second plane has hit the second tower. America is under attack.
9: In the moments after that was whispered into the president's ear, the president gave a nod and continued on with what he was doing. How soon before you knew something serious was going on?
10: We could tell immediately that it was a crisis. But the president was also, you can see the gears going in his head. The children were talking to him. And he waited for a break, stood, said, thank you very much, got out of there. The 12 of us who were traveling with him on Air Force One that day, we came out of the little classroom into a parking lot. Ari Fleischer, the press secretary, ran over to me and said, Ann, hold your cue right here. The president's going to come make a statement. I said, no, he's not. We're standing in a parking lot. This camera is not plugged into anything. The cameras in the school cafeteria where the president is supposed to speak have been live all morning. He's got to speak there. They didn't want to scare the children.
9: Wow. You're at the school. The Secret Service didn't even know in that moment really what was going on. You go back to Air Force One. You become airborne and you're flying, right? But where are you going?
10: The race to the airport was hair-raising, 90 miles an hour. Everybody realized at this point that this was an attack, not just a military attack on American military forces. This was somebody targeting civilians, American civilians. All of our gear was checked as we were getting on the plane. The engines were roaring. And when we got on the plane and the door slammed, the president had said, I must return to Washington. It's the first time that day he was told no, because as we got on, the Pentagon was hit.
9: That night in coverage with Peter Jennings, you said that President Bush was running with no place to hide. In that moment, was he on the run?
10: That moment, we didn't realize what the day would unfold to be. At that point, we knew that it's obviously a terrorist attack. It was against civilians. But it's also, now that the Pentagon had been hit, it opens the country. Could the president be next? We take off in Air Force One, and it's clear from looking at the ground that we are not going east to Washington. We are kind of circling. And Alex, on Air Force One, on the front bulkhead wall of each cabin, there was a television set, and God bless the navigators up in the cockpit, because they were able to pull up a very faint signal from a UHF station on the ground. And we watched a very shaky picture of the buildings falling. And on board the plane, all we could think of was there must be, 20, 30,000 people flooding into those towers on a workday. Those are American lives being lost at this very moment. It was terrifying.
9: publicly from the outside of that bubble, we saw the movements of the president. But inside the bubble, what was the mood in those moments? What were the president's teams doing and saying, the Secret Service? What was the overall mood on board the plane?
10: It was one of confusion because there was so little that the president knew. If you had trouble with communications and cell phones on the ground, the president had several secure lines from the aircraft to the ground, and he couldn't get through. The higher we flew, at one point up to 44,000 feet with F-16s on our wing, the president's secure lines didn't work. But he couldn't get a phone call through to Don Rumsfeld at the Pentagon, the secretary there. He couldn't get through to the CIA. He couldn't talk to anybody. And the president was flying blind. And I think that was probably the worst part of the day for him, not knowing, feeling out of touch. That's why he kept saying, I have to go back to Washington. I am going to address the American people. And it has to be from the Oval Office to show the American government has not been crippled. President Bush later, years later, told an interviewer, I wanted to address the American people and I was damned if I was going to do it from a hole under Nebraska. But that's exactly where we showed up next. It was the Strategic Air Command headquarters, an underground bunker, finally at about 1 p.m. He landed and went down into a bunker and finally spent about an hour and a half looking at the screens, talking to the people, and finding out that the CIA had found the manifests. And on that very first flight, on the American Airlines Flight 77, three of the passengers' names were known, identifiable members of Al-Qaeda. That solved the president's biggest worry of the day.
9: When you found out that you were going back to Washington, D.C., how did you feel about that personally? Was it nerve-wracking going in? Was it a proud moment to be going back in? How did it feel to be landing back in Washington?
10: I think the whole time we were in the air, I felt terrible for thousands of people on the ground. You know, Alex, in that first hour and a half, 3,000 innocent civilians lay dead in the rubble in New York, at the Pentagon, and in Shanksville. That's what we thought about. I never felt unsafe on Air Force One. It was a relief to turn around and finally head east again, although the president said in the bunker, all right, I'm coming home. That long flight back, the president actually came back through the Secret Service cabin, spoke and thanked the agents who were with him. And he came to the door of the press cabin where there were just two reporters now. We were only two of us were allowed to continue. And he waved away our reporter's notebook. And he said something about, we're going to get those thugs.
9: And now 25 years later, there is a large chunk of Americans who were not alive at that time or don't remember what went on on 9/11. What was the lesson? What should they know about 9/11 and that day that you lived through?
10: 25 years later, the world is a different place. Warfare is different. Communications are dramatically different. And what it means for Americans now, we may be used to airport security lines. We're used to being screened to go into a football game or even a college auditorium. But the idea that threats to Americans are not just foreign armies aiming at the American military. It is hostile forces, radical forces, who see now that American civilians were easy targets. And that has changed the whole approach that we have, not only to our own security, but to America's role in the world. And it is for this new generation living in the post 9/11 world to be good citizens, to be aware and diligent about what their government is doing, to have their voices heard, to communicate with their members in Congress and the White House and their local officials, to be good citizens because American citizens are on the front lines 25 years after September 11th.
9: One of the very best, former ABC News White House correspondent Ann Compton. Ann, such an honor to talk to you. So great to talk to you.
10: It is an honor for all of us to be able to remind Americans what we went through and what it feels like now to look back and see how far we've come.
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22: ABC News, I'm Mike Dubusky. Millions across the country and around the world are remembering those lost on 9/11, 25 years ago today. Ceremonies taking place at Ground Zero in New York and at the Pentagon in Washington, D.C. Meanwhile, Pennsylvania Governor Josh Shapiro was on hand in Shanksville, where United 93 went down. The passengers and crew of that airplane overpowering the hijackers.
23: They organized, they mobilized, and they summoned the courage to stare evil in the face and fight back. Their actions saved countless lives.
22: Diesel prices have hit a new record, $6.12 a gallon on average, according to Gas Buddy. Diesel impacts large trucks, which can have knock-on effects at the grocery store and at other retailers. Prosecutors now say a CIA officer found with more than $40 million worth of gold bars has reached a tentative plea deal with the DOJ. This is ABC News.
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15: I'm Northwest News Radio's Aaron Wright. Thanks for tuning in this afternoon. If you plan on driving through Seattle this weekend, prepare for major delays. The State Department of Transportation reports the I-5 express lanes on the Ship Canal Bridge will be closed from 11 tonight through 5 o'clock Monday morning. Meanwhile, the eastbound State Route 520 off-ramp to Montlake Boulevard will be closed for a week starting tomorrow. And if you're heading south anytime in the next 5 weeks, you could face delays on I-5. Starting tonight, a one-mile stretch of the southbound lanes of Interstate 5 just across the Willamette River from downtown Portland will stay completely closed until late next month. Nearly $7.5 million in state money will help communities rebuild after disaster. The Washington State Public Works Board approved the money to be used to reconstruct the Spokane landfill destroyed by the Old Trails fire and a Chelan County road washed out in last winter's historic flooding. The Seattle Times reports the money will be split among local governments in Chelan, Franklin, Grays Harbor, King, Lewis, Spokane, and Walla Walla counties. Well, Boeing's main competitor will play a big part in equipping one of Vietnam's newest airlines. Viet Travel Airlines is buying 50 new Airbus single-aisle jets, 20 A220s, and 30 A321s. The deliveries will start in 2029. It is a big upgrade for the airline that right now owns just 5 pre-owned Airbus planes. Airbus also signed a provisional deal with Vietnam Airlines for 5 more wide-body A350s as the carrier expands its long-haul international service. I'm Northwest News Radio's Aaron Wright. I want to thank you for trusting us and tuning in today as we remember and honor the lives lost on September 11th, 2001.
12: 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Traffic and weather are next with the latest on the roads and the forecast straight ahead.
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14: We're extremely busy throughout all of Seattle. Rush hour delays are definitely starting to kick into high gear. I-5 southbound from Shoreline down to Boeing Field, you're dealing with about a 30, 35-minute drive time, and about the same thing on the northbound side. 405 southbound from Bellevue to Tukwila just got extremely busy. You're back up to about a 30-minute drive time yourself. Northbound back to normal from all those earlier problems that we had in between basically Newcastle and Canyon Park. So that's some good news. Hood Canal Bridge is now closed for marine traffic, and you are pretty much dead stop from Paulsbow up through the Hood Canal Bridge. That is about a 30, maybe even a 35-minute delay, so watch out for those heavy delays. Heading down to the south sound, still pretty busy on I-5 northbound and southbound in between Federal Way and Tacoma, so allow yourself that extra time. In the Northwest News Radio Traffic Center, I'm Andy Bass.
15: I'm Northwest News Radio's Aaron Wright. Mostly cloudy today, highs in the upper 60s. Tonight, clouds, and we're in the mid-50s. Tomorrow, chance of rain early afternoon, highs near 70 degrees. Outside right now, 54 sunny in Seattle.
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9: 25 years ago, the events of 9/11 rocked the sense of security many Americans had. The term Homeland Security would become known by everybody, and Americans would come to accept being checked for guns, bombs, and even box cutters entering sporting events, concerts, and the airport. But to get to that point, many lessons had to be learned on 9/11. Don Mihalik is now an ABC News law enforcement contributor, but on September 11th, 2001, he was a Secret Service agent assigned to work in New York. On that day, he would witness firsthand our own shortcomings. He's with me now, and Don, 25 years later, what was your day like that day?
26: It's amazing, Alex, because every year when this time comes around, you kind of go back and you remember where you were. And on 9/11, 25 years ago, it was the day that the Secret Service was having its meeting in New York for all the agents for the UN General Assembly to talk about the UN and to go over roles and assignments and to start putting together the security plan for it.
9: Was there immediate word within the Secret Service that something was afoot, that something was going on?
26: The Secret Service New York office had an office at JFK. So when I got there and I walked into the office, you could hear the radio, the Secret Service radio, where the agents in New York City were actually filtering out of several World Trade Center to go onto the streets, talking about trying to help the firemen and the police because it was such a major catastrophe. Everybody in the office at JFK and on the radio was operating under the premise that it was a plane accident. Nobody knew exactly what was going on.
9: Even within the Secret Service, there was this unknown in this moment where the first plane had hit the North Tower. The belief publicly was that this was maybe an accident or a small plane of some kind. So even within the higher levels of law enforcement, it was that same belief in this moment.
26: Nobody knew that it was an attack that was unfolding. And even within New York, which had a pretty robust law enforcement intelligence apparatus, they had no idea that this was indeed part of an attack. And it's amazing, Alex, as we think about it back then compared to communication now, we were sort of in a stone age back then too, because smartphones weren't smart. There was no social media. The news cycle was slower than it is now. So information was coming out in dribs and drabs. And I remember trying to use cell phones at times that day, and the cell phone lines were overloaded. So you couldn't even make a cell phone call with the old classic, which I miss a little bit, the flip phone. So, so the information that was coming out was stymied in a way. And the only thing you were hearing was the on the ground reports from people that were there. Cause even I think a lot of the news agencies were trying to broadcast and cover it, but covering it from the perspective of, it looks like an accident, because everybody was saying it was an accident.
9: When did you know this was no accident? When the second plane hit?
26: So when I was at JFK watching the tower, the North Tower on fire, we saw United 175 come in and then hit the South Tower. And at that moment, we knew that this was an attack or some type of an attack. And then you could hear the agents on the radios. You heard the chaos erupt.
9: There are a lot of Americans who have never lived in a pre-9/11 world. When it comes to airport security and event security, what lessons did we learn that day?
26: I think the lessons of 9/11 about the sharing of information, about coordination of security and law enforcement and intelligence are still there. I do think that 25 years hence, I think some people are forgetting some of the lessons of 9/11. As we all remember, afterwards, there was a great appreciation for security, safety, law enforcement. We've seen that wane over time. I think the other lesson for 9/11 is to always be prepared and to be ready for things. And I think that might have been the greatest lesson, because I see now a lot of local, county, state entities, agencies really work on their preparedness in case something happens. The all hazard approach, as FEMA talks about. I think that is the greatest lesson out of 9/11, is now I think there's much more of a focus on being prepared for any type of contingency that happens. So that way there's a plan in place so agencies can respond. They respond in a coordinated manner, which we've seen a couple of different significant incidents around the country, whether it's the fires out in California or, some of the attacks that have occurred, the active shooter incidents that have occurred. I think we've seen a level of preparedness that maybe pre-9/11 we wouldn't have seen before.
9: Don Mihalik, ABC News law enforcement analyst, Secret Service agent back in 2001. Don, always great talking to you.
26: You too, Alex.
9: When the towers came down in New York a quarter of a century ago, many of the close to 3,000 who were killed that day were inside the World Trade Center. Conditions back then made it extremely difficult to find the remains of everybody who died that day, and even now to identify all of the remains that were found in the painstaking process of clearing the debris. The city of New York has tried to do it with dignity and compassion. So many families have waited so long for some kind of closure, but it's been slow and difficult to give everybody the final word on what happened to their loved ones. Here again, ABC's Aaron Katursky.
0: 25 years after the September 11th attacks, New York City is still working to formally identify all of the nearly 3,000 people killed at the World Trade Center. Painstaking work that is the unyielding mission of the city's Office of the Chief Medical Examiner.
5: The World Trade Center was, as you know, the largest mass murder in the history of the United States. And it represents also the most complex forensic identification effort in our history.
6: Dr. Jason Graham is the Chief Medical Examiner in New York City.
0: Many of the deceased could not be identified then because the technology did not exist.
5: We are pushing the envelope from the standpoint of forensic science and have developed techniques internally at our office that have come to bear on the forensic identification efforts for 9/11.
7: I don't think people realize 9/11 has pushed DNA technology that's put to use to solve other criminal cases way forward from where it was 25 years ago.
5: World Trade Center identifications work has really driven forensic science forward in many ways.
0: And now, a quarter century later, there is a new identification. And for the first time, the Medical Examiner's Office and the NYPD have identified a 9/11 victim using genetic genealogy, combining DNA testing with family trees.
7: Could not have imagined this 25 years ago.
8: No. The technology really wasn't there, and it's growing every day.
11: It's amazing when we get
10: a possible new ID. And then when we are able to confirm it and know that now another family is going to have that information, having one positive confirmation means it's possible for more families going forward.
6: Dr. Jennifer Odian at the Medical Examiner's Office and Detective Gregory Paduano at the NYPD worked together on this new discovery. We were invited into the lab at the Medical Examiner's Office where criminalist Quinn Embry is constantly working on 9/11 remains.
7: Does it ever weigh on you that this is from September 11th?
11: It's important for us to remind ourselves just how important what we're working on is.
13: We are very conscious of the gravity of what we're working with.
0: Just last month, that new identification, an adult female, her family declined to come forward. 40% of 9/11 victims, nearly 1,100 people, remain officially unidentified. The Medical Examiner's Office will never stop trying. It's part of a solemn pledge the Medical Examiner's Office made to identify as many World Trade Center victims as possible.
5: It's, I think, surprising to many that the work has continued for this long and goes on to this day. And having the ability to provide an answer to a family, despite the passage of nearly 25 years, gives closure that they've waited for decades. And their response is uniformly deep gratitude. And that closure is very important despite the passage of time.
6: Aaron Katursky, ABC News, New York.
16: Coming up.
17: 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He is resilient too, thank God. And we've become very, very close. I love adulting with him.
16: When this ABC News special continues, stay with us.
12: 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Traffic and weather are next with the latest on the roads and the forecast straight ahead.
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13: Yeah, we're definitely looking a lot busier throughout all of Seattle. Lots of reds and oranges and yellows on my traffic screen. I-5 southbound coming down from Shoreline through the Boeing Field area. You're still dealing with about a 34, 35-minute drive time through that area. Still heavy delays on the approach to 125th Street down to Mercer. Northbound, you're dealing with about the same amount of time coming up from Boeing Field up through Shoreline. Express lanes are open for you for now, but they are closing tonight at 11 p.m. for the weekend, so you're not going to have those open to you. So you're down to two lanes on the northbound side starting at 11 p.m. tonight, and open only four lanes on the southbound side, but that's normal for you. So expect heavy delays and plan accordingly if you're out and about later this evening, and especially over the weekend. In the Northwest News Radio Traffic Center, I'm Andy Bass.
14: I'm Northwest News Radio's Aaron Wright. Mostly cloudy today, highs in the upper 60s. Tonight, clouds, and we're in the mid-50s. Tomorrow, chance of rain early afternoon, highs near 70 degrees. Outside right now, 54 sunny in Seattle.
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16: American Airlines Flight 11 hit the North Tower of the World Trade Center at 8:46 a.m. The 76 passengers and 11 crew on board and hundreds inside the tower were killed immediately. But as news of the plane hitting the tower began to arrive in newsrooms around the world, it wasn't yet known what had unfolded. In those early moments, it seemed maybe it was a small plane and not intentional. Newsrooms began to hum with activity, phones ringing, managers giving orders, anchors and reporters going on the air telling Americans what had happened and the response that was underway. Here at ABC News Radio, our anchors go on the air right at the top of each hour. 25 years ago, legendary anchor Doug Limerick was on duty that morning. He was anchoring ABC News Radio as it became clear America was under attack. Now, so many decades later, Doug sat down with ABC News national correspondent Stephen Portnoy to recount what that morning was like in our very own newsroom.
17: Doug Limerick, welcome back to ABC.
18: Thank you, Stephen. It's great to be back. This place is part of my being. It really is. I've 34 years with the network, so.
17: And you were our morning anchor from 1995 until you retired about 20 years later in 2015.
18: Right.
17: As I reflect on today and on our American history, the last 25 years, I also think of what you did on that day, 9/11, 2001, and I think of it in the context of broadcast history, because I can think of a few examples, whether it's the Hindenburg disaster, the JFK assassination, Challenger explosion, and your work on 9/11 to
18: right.
17: depict tragedy in real time. Walk me through what that day was like for you, that Tuesday morning, September 11th, 2001.
18: Tuesday, blue skies, beautiful day. I think that our lead had been economics or something. I'd forgotten. But I was just sitting in the newsroom writing my newscast for the 9 o'clock, and our bureau chief came in and says, look at your monitor. I looked up, and there was a hole in the side of one of the World Trade Center towers, and I couldn't believe it. I thought, a small plane surely had hit near the top. My God, what's going on? I guess a pilot has got off course and has gone into the building. So once we established that it was a jet, a passenger jet, I was on the air at 9. I was trying to ad-lib my way around it. My editor, John Newman, we were trying to scrambling. And during that 9 o'clock newscast, a second plane went in. And I had the monitors up above me. And I thought there was videotape of the first one. Mm. Then I realized that both had been hit. I just couldn't believe it. It was unbelievable. So I tried to keep my cool. At 10:02, I think, I was on the air doing the 10 o'clock. And one of the towers went down.
17: Mm-hmm. Well, let's then listen to what happened at exactly 10 o'clock Eastern time on the ABC Radio Network as you're in our Studio A on the air.
3: I'm Doug Limerick. Apparent terrorist attacks in Washington and New York City today. It is right out of a disaster movie, but it is very real. First, a plane crashed into one of the towers of the World Trade Center in Manhattan. Then a few minutes later, an airliner crashed into the other tower. Flames and smoke now being seen. There's been another large explosion just moments ago from the base of one of the towers there in Manhattan. New York City is shut down. There are also reports now from Washington. The Pentagon. A plane has apparently crashed into the Pentagon. ABC's Howard Schoenholtz talked to an eyewitness.
4: She saw from her apartment window a large plane fly by, as she put it, on a flight path that planes going international normally aren't on. And she saw it nose into the Pentagon.
3: Howard Schoenholtz, and incredibly, just moments ago, seconds ago, one of the towers, one of the huge 110-story towers of the World Trade Center has collapsed. It has collapsed. One of the towers in Manhattan has collapsed.
17: Have you listened to this?
18: Not in a long time, no. It's sent shivers, there's no doubt about it. I mean, it was, 3,000 people killed, just about 3,000 people.
17: How did you have the presence of mind in that moment to carry on the broadcast?
18: I said, keep your head in my brain. I said, keep your head. Don't go off. Just handle it as best you can. We don't know what's going to happen next. Just go with the flow. That's what I kept thinking. Yeah, I'm 50 years nearly in radio, and I tried to ad-lib the best I can.
3: The World Trade Center, one of the towers, one of the twin towers, 110 stories tall, has collapsed in a huge pile of smoke after both towers were hit by airliners this morning, and an airliner is also plowed into the Pentagon in Washington, causing a fire. Intense security right now surrounding the White House, the Capitol, and other buildings around Washington and across this country.
17: What are the responsibilities of a radio news professional relative to television in terms of helping the audience understand what you're seeing?
18: Well, at the time, it's much more timely. It's just you've got to be able to think.
17: And paint a picture, too, because you have the benefit of seeing what the audience can.
18: I tried to, yeah.
17: Well, Doug Limerick, thank you for being part of our broadcast history and our recollections today.
18: Thank you, Stephen, for having me.
16: Doug's work that day won an Edward R. Murrow Award and has gone down in the annals of history, his voice iconic in the telling of that first draft of what was unfolding 25 years ago. In those moments, we were a country frozen in disbelief that terrorists had come to American soil, that innocence of life gone in an instant. Those images of the planes hitting and the towers falling seared into the minds of everyone, for many creating anger amid the sadness. But the American spirit would shine strong. The lines at blood banks, the young men and women who signed up at military recruiting offices to go fight back. President Bush, with that megaphone, standing at ground zero, declaring the world was listening.
19: I can hear you! And the people who knocked these buildings down will hear all of us soon.
16: We leave you now with ABC's Michelle Franzen, who has stayed in contact with the families who lost loved ones on 9/11.
20: 25 years ago, Marion Fontana was planning to celebrate an anniversary with her husband, Dave, a New York firefighter.
21: It's my 8th wedding anniversary, and Dave
0: My late husband was coming off a 24-hour shift to start a vacation.
20: When word came a plane had struck one of the Twin Towers, Dave, like other firefighters on 9/11, rushed to Lower Manhattan.
0: Of course, watching the towers come down, I just kind of knew that my life would never be the same. I knew he was gone.
20: Marion says it's been a long journey, coping with the loss, becoming a politically active widow, and raising their son, Aiden, who is now 30.
0: I think because of what he'd been through, I think a lot of the 9/11 kids really struggled. He is resilient, too, thank God, and we've become very, very close. I love adulting with him.
20: In New Jersey, Lisa Patterson says she had just dropped off her twins, Lucy and Wyatt, at preschool when she learned about the attacks. Her husband, Stephen, worked as a trader at Cantor Fitzgerald. Through the years, Lisa has helped advocate for her son Wyatt, who has a brain injury, and she keeps her husband's memory alive through stories, laughter, and grief counseling.
21: Over the years, I've been picking up pieces of shattered, you know, heartaches along the way in the three of us. But we're doing remarkably well, and I'm so thankful, and it's really a tribute to my children because they've been my compass.
20: Her daughter, Lucy, recently moved to New York City for work.
22: I'm loving being here. I'm starting a new job. I have friends here and making my own memories and not letting it define my experience.
20: Every year, hundreds of relatives, members of the public, and politicians gather at the memorial where the Twin Towers once stood. But many families have chosen to honor their loved ones in other ways and in private. Lucy says her family will go to the beach and then a concert.
22: We just wanted to do something that is going to make us happy and not be so solemn that day. I think that's what we feel best doing, what I think what our dad would have wanted.
20: Marion and her son will also go to the beach and have a quiet remembrance.
0: We're going to write some poems in the sand and talk about him and, you know, pay tribute to what a wonderful man he was.
20: Both mothers say it is important to remember the lives lost on 9/11, but also to live life to the fullest.
21: I just want to relax and take time and not feel guilty, like, you know, read on the beach, and ride my bike and take beach walks and see a lot of friends. And then I've always done theater.
20: Marion says she's getting back to doing some of the things she did before 9/11.
0: I've tried to, you know, continue to try to return toward happiness because we only have one life, and I'm not going to spend all of it grieving.
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1: Meanwhile, President Trump was at the Pentagon marking 25 years since the attacks. ABC News White House correspondent Karen Travers.
2: At the Pentagon today, President Trump honored U.S. service members who fought in the war on terror following the September 11th attacks, saying they kept America safe. He connected their service to those who are currently fighting the war against Iran.
3: And we salute the service members working right now to ensure the world's number one sponsor of terror, the Islamic Republic of Iran, will never, ever have a nuclear weapon.
2: Karen Travers, ABC News, the White House.
1: Diesel prices in the U.S. have hit a new record, now sitting at $6.12 a gallon on average, according to Gas Buddy. Diesel's especially important to people like Jason Kurtz, a corn and soybean farmer near Forest City, Missouri. He says even before this record high, he was paying twice as much for diesel in his farm equipment.
4: We have to harvest. We have to run the machines. We have to use the diesel. So bottom line is it cuts into our bottom line. Things are already tight with input prices on the front end when we plant, and everything is going way up, chemical, fertilizer.
1: And in Dallas, Texas, that city's been without rain for 57 days now, as drought there ties up efforts to stop the spread of the fast-moving Ross wildfire. You're listening to ABC News.
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1: Severe weather is headed for the Midwest. ABC meteorologist Leslie Lopez has more.
7: We're talking about severe weather threats, and unfortunately, this is what we're going to be dealing with this afternoon into the evening for parts of, it looks like, not only areas of Minneapolis, Minnesota, but moving all the way up into areas closer towards Duluth. Damaging wind, large hail, also brief tornadoes as a possibility in these areas. So this is a 2 out of 5 threat level. Again, this afternoon into tonight.
1: 3 people are being charged in Southern California, accused of paying homeless residents in Los Angeles to forge signatures for a ballot proposition.
8: 47-year-old James Brass, who goes by Lord, is charged with conspiracy to commit identity fraud. He and 2 employees allegedly coordinated a team of signature collectors who would use L.A.'s homeless population living on Skid Row to forge signatures to help get propositions on the ballot. First Assistant U.S. Attorney Bill Assaley.
9: Obviously, you have a very vulnerable group there, and they're willing to do basically anything for a few bucks. And so he's using them to commit fraud.
8: Brass allegedly used real voters' names that he could see on an app, having homeless sign in those voters' names. All 3 are now charged. Alex Stone, ABC News, Los Angeles.
1: And the Metropolitan Nashville Airport Authority has voted unanimously to begin the process of changing that airport's name to honor the late Dolly Parton. Airport officials say they haven't picked out an exact name just yet. Parton died last month at the age of 80. I'm Mike Dubusky, ABC News.
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10: A look at what you can expect as we have major traffic heading into the weekend and an update on the Old Trails fire suspect. We've got those stories and more. But first, a check of the roadways with Karen Trombley.
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10: How are we looking out there, Karen?
11: Aaron, the Friday drive has northbound I-5 heavier in between the West Seattle Bridge and I-90, and again through the work zone with only your 2 left lanes open over the Ship Canal Bridge. Shoreline to Everett on north northbound I-5, you're looking at a 35-minute ride and a 45-minute ride Bellevue north to Linwood on 405. All routes into the airport, you're crash-free. Bellevue to SeaTac, you're looking at 32 minutes south on 405. Tukwila south into Tacoma, 49-minute drive time. Tukwila into Tacoma to Federal Way, less than 25. And Tacoma to Olympia, you're looking at 40 minutes. The Valley Freeway southbound picking up in between Auburn and Puyallup, you're looking at 37 minutes. And construction all weekend long in Kirkland closes your north and southbound 405 on and off ramps at Northeast 85th. That's tonight at 10 through early Monday. In the Northwest News Radio Traffic Center, I'm Karen Trombley.
10: Thanks, Karen. Clouds tonight, lows in the mid-50s tomorrow. Chance of rain coming our way in the afternoon. Highs around 70 degrees. Sunday, chance of rain early. We're hanging out in the upper 60s. Outside right now, 67, partly cloudy in Everett, 68 in Tacoma, 69, partly cloudy right here in Seattle.
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10: Well, if you plan on driving through Seattle this weekend, you can prepare for major delays. The State Department of Transportation reports the I-5 express lanes on the Ship Canal Bridge will be closed from 11 tonight through 5 o'clock Monday morning. Meanwhile, the eastbound State Route 520 off-ramp to Montlake Boulevard will be closed for a week starting tomorrow. Now, if you're heading south anytime in the next 5 weeks, you could face delays on I-5. Starting tonight, a one-mile stretch of the southbound lanes of Interstate 5 just across the Willamette River from downtown Portland will stay completely closed until next month. An investigation underway after a fatal officer-involved shooting in Federal Way. 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
12: The shooting happened Thursday evening outside the Commons Mall. The Valley Independent Investigative Team says Federal Way police received multiple reports of a man pointing a gun at people in the parking lot. When officers tried to make contact, the suspect reportedly pointed a weapon at them and officers opened fire. Despite life-saving efforts, the man died. According to the team, nobody else was hurt and the officers involved have been placed on administrative leave. Lillian James, Northwest News Radio.
10: Seattle area inflation eased slightly in August, but remained above the national average. Data from the Bureau of Labor Statistics show prices in Seattle, Tacoma, Bellevue 4.4% higher than a year before. That's down 4.5% in June. Nationwide, consumer prices were up 3.4% from a year ago. Gasoline rose 3.9% in August and accounted for more than a third of the monthly increase. Although those prices are making it hard to afford groceries, several farmers markets are offering help.
13: 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And the state's SNAP Market Match Program still provides those shoppers up to $10 a day in matching funds for fresh fruits, vegetables, herbs, and edible plant starts. This is down from a $25 match that had been offered last year, but some markets, including the Bremerton Community Market, still offers up to $25 in a match thanks to the generosity of Power of 100 Kitsap. Denise Whitaker, Northwest News Radio.
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10: Well, several generations did not experience the 9/11 terrorist attacks or were too young to remember. Northwest News Radio's Lillian James spoke with our own Scott Carty to learn more about what it was like to witness this catastrophic part of history.

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2: Like the big panels we have now. And I saw the plane hit the South Tower, and I kind of gestured to Kent and Alan, like, wrap it up. I'm wrapping it up. Just go to the music. And I remember the very first words I said to them were, guys, that wasn't an accident. As somebody who dearly loves New York, and in the summer after I graduated from high school, I went back to Manhattan by myself for a week, and I walked every bit of that city because that's where I wanted to go and that's where I wanted to work. Mm-hmm. And I went up in the World Trade Center too. It was a cloudy, foggy day, so I didn't get the view that day. I'd been up there another time after that and been on the observation roof of it. But the way that people would describe it there was that the mountains were out, mm-hmm. just like we describe Mount Rainier as the mountain is out. So I was on the air, and then it just began the longest day I can really remember of my career.
3: And how has that changed your life since that happened?
2: Well, I mean, you don't know anything other than having to go through TSA. Mm-hmm. You don't know what it's like to get off of a plane and have somebody hug you the moment you get off of that plane, or to give you a tearful goodbye. Mm-hmm. You know, you see that happen outside on the concourse now, maybe, but very little. But, you know, things like that, the security of taking off your shoes, like, when have you ever had to take off your shoes in public? We've had to for the last 25 years.
3: Yeah.
2: At the time, I think I mentioned to you that, you know, that scroll on the bottom of all the news channels that they just always have during the news shows. That started from 9/11, because that was sort of that extra channel, the Twitter, I guess you could say, to get information out. And so, you know, that was a new thing, which still kind of lingers around today. Mm-hmm. So those are things that you probably just see and take for granted, but those were all things that were change from 9/11.
3: And what do you want people like me to know who weren't around to experience this?
2: Well, especially in light of recent years and politics and division, I want you and my kids and my future grandkids to know what it was like afterward. Mm-hmm. There was unity. There was pride. There was grace. There was comfort. It didn't come without people enraged, mm-hmm. you know, let's go get them. Mm-hmm. It didn't come without people who were just devastated. But there was unity. And to see that, you know, I went back to Manhattan a couple months after that, early December of 2001. And I was in a restaurant, and spontaneously, it broke out in the entire restaurant singing, started singing God Bless America.

0: was just one of those moments that I'll never hear that song the same way, because it didn't matter. It didn't matter if you were Republican or Democrat or, you know, a progressive or, you know, whatever it was. Everybody was in that room and we were together. And it was that was something powerful that I hope people will be able to experience again. And also, I just, you know, I want people to be able to experience grace today. That's the biggest thing for today is we had grace for each other then. And that's really missing.
1: Yeah. Well, thank you so much for talking with me.
0: Of course.
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2: 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The Dow Jones closing up 509 points. The S&P 500 up 65. The NASDAQ up 251 points. It's 314.
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2: And let's find out what's happening on the roadways with Karen Trombley.
4: A crash-free ride, Aaron. Shoreline north to Everett, you're looking at 35 minutes. And shoreline south to Seattle on I-5, you're looking at a 33-minute ride. Out of Seattle north to Everett on I-5, 53 minutes. And northbound I-5, you're heavy before and through the work zone over the Ship Canal Bridge with only your two left lanes open. 520 west and I-90 west are slowing at I-5 into Seattle. Construction is closing the 520 eastbound off-ramp to Mount Lake Boulevard at 4:30 tomorrow afternoon and reopening the morning of the 19th. As you make your way northbound, Bellevue to Linwood, you're looking at 45 minutes, and Tukwila south to Tacoma on I-5, a 49-minute ride. You're looking at a 41-minute travel time in the south sound, Tacoma to Olympia, and then on the Valley Freeway, a 36-minute ride. Construction overnight closing the I-90 westbound tunnel in between Mercer Island and Seattle. That's 10 tonight until 6 a.m. tomorrow morning. In the Northwest News Radio Traffic Center, I'm Karen Trombley.
2: 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Well, let's talk about this forecast. We got clouds tonight, lows in the mid-50s. Tomorrow, a chance of rain coming your way in the afternoon. Highs, though, climbing about 70 degrees. Should be a nice day overall. Sunday, chance of rain early. Once that's out of the picture, we're in the upper 60s. Monday, you're partly sunny. High around 70 degrees. Tuesday, mostly sunny. Highs near 70. That should be a really nice day. Something to look forward to, I guess, as we head back into the office. You know, you don't want to go back to work, but you got to. And at least you have nice weather to get you there. 67, partly cloudy right now in Everett. 69 in Puyallup. 68 in Tacoma. 68 in Bellevue. 69, partly cloudy right here in Seattle. Well, let's find out what's happening in the world of sports. 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
5: The Seahawks are planning to go with Drew Lock at quarterback in the short term as they try to get a better read on the extent of Sam Darnold's hip injury. Head coach Mike McDonald says Darnold won't need any surgery after he injured a hip in the win over the Patriots.
6: It's been positive news, so right now I think we're just working through the extent of the injury and then putting a plan in place to get back rocking and rolling.
5: The Seahawks are off until Monday afternoon when they begin preparations for the game at Arizona against the Cardinals. The Patriots, meanwhile, are going to be without their top offseason addition for about a month. Wide receiver A.J. Brown will miss at least 4 weeks with an ankle injury. It could be placed on injured reserve, which would cause him to miss the next four games. The 29-year-old caught 3 passes for 26 yards in his debut for New England against the Seahawks. The 19th-ranked UW Huskies host Utah State on Saturday. Kickoff is 12:30 on the Big Ten Network. The Washington State Cougars visit Kansas State with a 9 a.m. kick on TNT. That highly anticipated meeting of the Southeastern Conference ended with no sanctions against Louisiana State. This is over the allowing of former pro football players to return to college teams. Instead of removing LSU, the conference said it will continue to work toward an appropriate resolution. No specifics were given. At the sports desk, Eric Hines, Northwest News Radio.
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12: Longer days and rising temperatures can drive rats and rodents to search for cooler, sheltered places to nest. 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
2: 321 here at Northwest News Radio. I'm Aaron Wright. Thanks for listening. It's been 25 years since the 9/11 attacks. Commemorations were held nationwide today. ABC's Sherry Preston with more on the ceremony in New York.
13: At the reflecting pools and around the footprint where the Twin Towers once stood, the names of those who lost their lives on 9/11 were, as they are every year, read aloud.
14: Gerard P. Duan.
13: There are always 6 moments of silence preceded by a bell to commemorate when each tower was struck, when each one toppled, one for Shanksville, one for the Pentagon, and this year a 7th moment of silence held for the thousands of people who have died of 9/11-related illnesses since. Sherry Preston, ABC News, New York.
2: On this 25th year since the September 11th attacks, families of some of the victims are demanding answers after they say new evidence links the government of Saudi Arabia to the attacks. According to the families and the FBI, there was an accomplice working for the Saudis who helped some of the hijackers get settled in the U.S. And video allegedly shows the supposed accomplice, Omar al-Bayoumi, surveying the capital. The new evidence is part of a decade-long lawsuit against the Saudis. ABC's Aaron Katursky has more.
15: The Saudis maintained they had no role in facilitating the attacks and downplayed the new evidence in court as a document that appears to be a high school math assignment and a tourist video. Bayoumi later told investigators he was not a spy, only helped 2 fellow Saudis he had no reason to suspect of wrongdoing.
2: The TSA announced it had found a homemade explosive device hidden in a man's bag this week at an airport. But the man's family says it was a firecracker and the man actually had no idea it was in a bag of gifts that was given to him. Here's ABC's Alex Stone.
16: The TSA announced on social media a homemade explosive device had been found in a passenger's carry-on luggage flying out of Omaha this week and that the passenger was, quote, promptly arrested, heading to Salt Lake City. In court documents, a 27-year-old man said it was a firecracker that he had seen at his parents' house. The TSA said it was concealed in a prescription-style bottle. Per court documents, the man said he didn't know that it was in his carry-on bag, and the passenger's father told police he had given a bag of gifts to his son, which included the firecracker in the bag, and that it was in the pill bottle to keep moisture out. A judge has ruled to release the man. The ATF is investigating. Alex Stone, ABC News.
2: It's still unclear how President Trump will execute his new claim that he will give every American adult $5,000. If Republicans maintain control of the House and Senate, ABC's Stephen Portnoy says the idea would add about $1 trillion to the deficit.
17: Some have said, don't bet against Donald Trump. Just look what he and the Republican Congress were able to accomplish last year. No tax on tips, no tax on Social Security. And some suggest that if there are concerns about this concept, well, maybe they could be worked out in the legislative process. But the idea of $5,000 stimulus checks going out to every American adult in the absence of an economic crisis has struck many here in Washington as a nonsensical idea that runs counter to traditional conservative principles. And they also worry it might make inflation run wild.
2: It's 324.
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2: And let's find out what's happening on the roadways with Karen Trombley.
4: Got a reported crash on your southbound I-5 ramp from 18 westbound, slowing traffic on the Valley Freeway. You're looking at 36 minutes, Auburn south to Puyallup. In the southbound Tacoma to Olympia, you're looking at 41 minutes and just under 50 minutes southbound I-5, Tukwila into Tacoma. On 405 northbound Bellevue to Linwood, the ride home giving you a 45-minute ride out of Seattle north to Everett. You're looking at 53 minutes in the Northwest News Radio Traffic Center. I'm Karen Trombley.
2: 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And let's talk about this forecast and what you can expect. We've got clouds on the way tonight. Your lows in the mid-50s. Tomorrow, chance of rain after 1. Highs near 70. Sunday, chance of rain early. Then we're hanging out in the upper 60s.

0: Well, in Nashville, the Republican-dominated state government and Democrat-controlled city government, well, they're trying to work out a deal, one they both want to get done, renaming Nashville's International Airport after Tennessee's favorite daughter, Dolly Parton. That would make Parton the first woman whose name adorns one of America's 50 busiest airports. I'm Aaron Wright. 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
11: Amy ABC News. I'm Mike Dubusky. Ceremonies took place across the country today to mark 25 years since the 9/11 attacks. Family members of those killed in the World Trade Center read out the names at Ground Zero and in Washington.
12: To mark the moment a plane crashed into the Pentagon 25 years ago, the tolling of the bell and a reminder from Joint Chiefs Chairman General Dan King.
13: Here at the Pentagon, service members and civilians alike entered the smoke and fire to bring their teammates home to safety.
12: President Trump was also there.
14: For 25 years, our best and bravest have kept America safe.
12: 184 people died at the Pentagon on 9/11, including those on board American Airlines Flight 77. Sherry Preston, ABC News.
11: A new record for diesel prices in the U.S. The fuel now going up to $6.12 a gallon on average, according to Gas Buddy. The increased costs driven by the ongoing war in Iran. This is ABC News.
10: 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Here's Marina Rockinger and Darren Wright with a quick review of our top stories.
0: Aaron Wright with you today. Marina Rockinger has the evening off. If you plan on driving through Seattle this weekend, prepare for some big delays. The State Department of Transportation reports the I-5 express lanes on the Ship Canal Bridge will be closed from 11 tonight through 5 Monday morning. Meanwhile, the eastbound State Route 520 off-ramp to Montlake Boulevard will be closed for a week starting tomorrow. The man accused of setting the Old Trails fire in Spokane County has been indicted. KXLY reports Aaron Farinici now faces federal arson charges. An investigation is underway after a fatal officer-involved shooting in Federal Way. This happened yesterday evening outside the Commons Mall. Seattle area inflation eased slightly in August but remained above the national rate. Data from the Bureau of Labor Statistics shows prices in Seattle, Tacoma, and Bellevue were 4.4% higher than a year earlier, down from 4.5% in June. It's 3:32, and we'll turn now to some stories you haven't heard this hour. One of the region's tech giants could be getting smaller. Amazon is shedding office space in South Lake Union. The news comes from a July report from real estate firm Cushman & Wakefield. The Seattle Times reports the company bought the building during expansion in 2016, but more recently shifted much of its workforce to Bellevue. Job cuts in 2023 and 2024 have dropped the company as the state's largest employer. That's now the University of Washington. Amazon did not reply to a Times request for comment. Another school employee strike is looming, this time the Shoreline School District and its union does. If the Shoreline School District and its union does not reach an agreement by Sunday night, staff could go on strike starting Monday. The Seattle Times reports this includes paraeducators, technical and health staff, security guards, and secretaries. Negotiations began in April. Nearly $7.5 million in state money will help communities rebuild after disaster. The Washington State Public Works Board approved the money to be used to reconstruct the Spokane landfill destroyed by the Old Trails fire and a Chelan County road washed out during last winter's historic flooding. The Seattle Times reports the money will be split among local governments in Chelan, Franklin, Grays Harbor, King, Lewis, Spokane, and Walla Walla counties. It's 3:34.
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0: Well, it sounds like we're smooth sailing out there. Karen, don't let me jinx us today, okay?
15: I won't. Oh, we're looking at a 53-minute ride, and you are smooth sailing out of Seattle north to Everett on I-5 and south on I-5. Seattle to SeaTac will take 22 minutes. Heading to the airport, all routes in. You are crash-free, seeing south on I-5, heavy in pockets out of the airport from 518 and south past 516 through Kent. Federal Way south to Tacoma, 29-minute ride. 18 West is jammed up at I-5 with the afternoon drive. Seeing with 16 West through Gig Harbor, a slow go with the ride home, and you're looking at 45 minutes northbound drivers, Bellevue to Linwood, Bellevue south to Renton on 405, a 33-minute ride. In the south sound, Tacoma to Olympia, 42 minutes, and on the Valley Freeway, your travel time's 36 minutes, Renton to Auburn, Auburn to Puyallup, 34 minutes. Construction overnight closing the westbound I-90 tunnel in between Mercer Island and Seattle, 10 tonight through 6 a.m. tomorrow morning. In the Northwest News Radio Traffic Center, I'm Karen Trombley.
0: Thanks, Karen. We've got mostly cloudy skies today. Tonight, it's going to stay cloudy, and our lows are going to be around 50 degrees. Tomorrow, Chance of rain in the afternoon, highs climbing to near 70. Sunday, chance of rain early, highs in the upper 60s. Monday, partly sunny, and we'll be close to 70 degrees. Outside right now, we're close to 70, but we've got cloud cover all over. 67 in Everett, 69 in Puyallup, 68 in Tacoma, 69 partly cloudy right here in Seattle. It's 3:36. The number of people ending up in emergency rooms from a fall is on the rise in Snohomish County. Northwest News Radio's Denise Whitaker reports.
16: Nearly 10,000 older adults in Snohomish County suffered a fall so great they needed emergency care. Such a fall killed more than 750 seniors between 2019 and 2024. But Snohomish County Health says falling is not an inevitable part of getting older. Weak muscles, balance problems, poor vision, even medications can increase the risk, but falls are still preventable. So the health department is now recommending strength and balance training along with simple home changes like better lighting and secure handrails for all seniors. They're also asking seniors and caregivers, especially those who face economic or social barriers, to share what makes it harder to stay safe at home in surveys the county's now launching. Denise Whitaker, Northwest News Radio.
0: Well, four newspapers in Washington are a little smaller today thanks to massive layoffs ordered by their parent company, McClatchy, which owns 30 papers across the country, slash dozens of jobs from coast to coast. That includes seven reductions at the Olympian, the Tacoma News Tribune, the Bellingham Herald, and the Tri-City Herald. In a memo to staff obtained by the New York Times, a top McClatchy executive said that revenue from local papers has dropped by about 40% in the past 5 years. A landmark building in Tacoma is finally getting some major upgrades.
17: Union Station, which hasn't been a train station since 1983, is instead home to the U.S. District Court for the Western District of Washington. But the building, with its distinctive rotunda, has been listed on the National Register of Historic Places for more than 50 years. 2 years ago, the federal government approved spending nearly $80 million for improvements. The number's now closer to $60 million. The News Tribune reports the top priority is bringing the building up to seismic code. Also demolishing and rebuilding the lower levels where the trains used to run. Richard Johnson, Northwest News Radio.
0: Boeing's main competitor will play a big part in equipping one of Vietnam's newest airlines. Viet Travel Airlines is buying 50 new Airbus single-aisle jets, 20 A220s and 30 A321s. Deliveries will start in 2029.
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16: 25 years ago, the hijackers spoke the words that they have planes that transmission accidentally broadcast to Boston Air Traffic Control. ABC News Morning Drive anchor Sherry Preston was across from the Hudson River from the World Trade Center towers, watching from the roof of her apartment building that morning. Sherry, I can only imagine this day every year must bring back memories for you.
18: Yeah, absolutely. I mean, it's one of those times, and not just watching it, but listening to it. I was listening back to our coverage from that day. Jim Hickey was on the air. Peter Jennings was shocked by what happened, and all the eyewitnesses who saw it. I had happened to just have started work at ABC News 6 months prior to that. I was pregnant with my first child, and, you know, Sage was 3 months old when the towers hit fell. And yeah, I'd come home from work. I was working the overnight shift here at ABC News, and I went home and thought I was just going to be, you know, feeding the baby, and saw what happened. And my husband and I took turns holding the car seat with the baby in it. And we climbed up to the roof of our building in Hoboken, New Jersey, across the Hudson River from New York. And we watched both towers fall. We had a long lens on our camera, and we looked through there, and you could see everything happening. And it was really, really something else to think back on that day and just what it meant. We fought to try to get into the city then to cover the story. That's what I was doing, trying to get back into New York when everybody else was leaving and trying to get out. And so it was quite a day. It really was.
16: Speaking with ABC News Morning Drive anchor Sherry Preston about her personal observations on 9/11, working out in the field, coming face to face with people desperately seeking information about their missing family members.
18: I remember the thing that reminds me the most of 9/11 is the missing posters. People had plastered missing posters all over New York, not just lower Manhattan, but all over the city, on entire city blocks. You know, the scaffolding that you'll see up and it'll say post no bills. Well, there were missing posters filling every single space in Manhattan. And people thought that their loved ones maybe had escaped and maybe had gotten out. There were long lines of people hoping that they could donate blood, the blood that wasn't needed because there weren't that many people who were actually injured. Most of the people had actually died. And another thing that I remember is the acrid smell in the air that you could smell for months after that. And there was one day, there was a news conference that we covered with Mayor Giuliani at the time. And you know, he said that they were going to have these booths set up that people could try to find their loved ones. And I went to cover that, and there was a long line of people at one of the piers, and each one of them was holding a photo of their loved ones. Many of them had died at Cantor Fitzgerald, which was in, I think, the North Tower, and died that day. And they just wanted to know where their loved one was. You know, 1,100 people have still not been identified from that day. There was almost 3,000 people that died. About 60% of them have been identified. The New York City Chief Medical Examiner's Office has been working tirelessly for 25 years trying to identify even the tiniest speck so that the families can have something. But there are 1,100 families who don't have anything of their loved ones.
16: Speaking with ABC News Morning Drive anchor Sherry Preston about that work, the coroner's office still in the midst of the largest and most difficult forensic investigation in U.S. history, which hopefully will not end with unsolved cases.
18: It all depends. There was somebody that was just identified, you know, this year and then past couple of months. They will occasionally find someone, and they will match a DNA to one of those people. And it's not just those who died that day. It's the number of people who've also passed away since then from 9/11 related illnesses. Almost 3,000 people died that day, but since then, more than 9,000 have died of 9/11 related cancers and respiratory ailments and other things. And they're still trying to get more people. It's not just the first responders who were by far and away heroic that day, but also people who worked there, people who lived there, people who went to school in Lower Manhattan and were told that the air was safe, and it wasn't.
16: Speaking with ABC News Morning Drive anchor Sherry Preston, looking back on September 11th, but in the years since, Sherry Preston, a wife and new mother on the day our country changed forever, reflecting with us from that perspective and as a journalist. Denise Whitaker, Northwest News Radio.
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11: This is a Bloomberg Money Minute. U.S. household net worth rose to a new all-time high in the spring second quarter thanks to a rebound in the stock market. That's after the shock of the U.S.-Israeli war starting against Iran. Also, higher home values. Total household net worth now $196 trillion, according to the Federal Reserve. Consumer inflation last month rose 3.4% from a year ago, mostly on higher food and gas costs. That's raising bets of a Federal Reserve interest rate hike when it meets next week. Still, all the major averages rose about 1% on Wall Street today. The Dow up 509 points, the Nasdaq up 251, the S&P added 65, and oil down 2%, but is still close at $100 a barrel. Because of extreme heat, the Agriculture Department is cutting its outlook for the U.S. corn crop this year. And it's official, the Nashville Airport Authority voting unanimously to name Nashville International Airport after Dolly Parton. Tom Busby, Bloomberg Radio.
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19: And let's find out what's happening on the roadways with Karen Trombley.
15: A 54-minute ride northbound I-5, Seattle to Everett, and northbound I-5. You're heavy and slow before the West Seattle Bridge to I-90, and then before and through the work zone over the Ship Canal Bridge. As you make your way southbound shoreline to Seattle, a 40-minute ride. Tomorrow, construction is closing the eastbound 520 off-ramp to Montlake Boulevard. It starts at 4:30 in the afternoon, and it stays closed around the clock for a week. Tukwila north to Bellevue on 405. You're looking at 34 minutes, and it'll take you 48 minutes as you make your way southbound on I-5, Tukwila into Tacoma. Federal Way south to Tacoma, less than 30. Your ride on 405 at Bellevue south to Renton, you're looking at 33 minutes. Got a crash now in Kent. And this is 167 southbound at 84th, and it's in your right lane. You're stopping and going from 180th. And looking at your ride in the south sound, you're slow 16 west through Gig Harbor. And that's the ride home in the Northwest News Radio Traffic Center. I'm Karen Trombley.
0: Thanks, Karen. 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At some point, body pain may creep in and become your reality that day, but Aleve is here to keep you moving. One pill gives you up to 12 hours of body pain relief, so don't let pain hold you back. Try Aleve today. Use as directed. And let's talk about this forecast. We got clouds right now, clouds tonight. Lows dipping to about the mid-50s tonight. Tomorrow, we're looking at a chance of rain in the afternoon. Highs, though, climbing to near 70 degrees. Sunday, chance of rain early. Highs only in the upper 60s, so a little bit cooler. Monday, we head into the work week. Things will warm up. We're partly sunny Monday, highs near 70. Tuesday, mostly sunny, highs near 70 degrees. Outside right now, a really nice day. Well, a really nice Pacific Northwest day, okay? If you lived in Florida, you wouldn't be loving this. 67, partly cloudy in Everett. 68 in Tacoma. 69, partly cloudy right here in Seattle. 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
20: The Mariners are on the road for the next 9 games after taking 2 of 3 at home from the Texas Rangers. They start in Sacramento against the A's, who've won 6 of their last 8 games. Julio Rodriguez says the need to keep taking series and put pressure on the teams ahead of them in the standings.
21: You know, and then see what happens. I feel like that's the only thing we can control. You know, how we show up, how we, you know, bring ourselves, how we compete and all that, and just see what happens at the end of the year.
20: Going into tonight, they are 6 games behind the Astros in the AL West and 5 games behind the Guardians for the last American League playoff berth. And the push for the AL's last wild card, the Blue Jays are a game behind the Guardians. The Jays host the Orioles while the Guardians visit the Twins. The Seahawks confirmed Sam Darnold will miss time with a hip injury suffered in that opening win against the New England Patriots. MRI results are still pending, but the 29-year-old was said to have escaped a more serious injury as nothing was broken. Drew Lock is expected to start against the Arizona Cardinals a week from Sunday. The Falcons are facing a dire situation at quarterback. Tua Tagovailoa is considered day-to-day after suffering an oblique injury at Thursday's practice. He was named the starter after former Husky Michael Penix recently admitted he was not 100% recovered from knee surgery. Third stringer Cooper Rush would get the start on Sunday against the Steelers if Tua can't play. At the sports desk, Eric Heintz, Northwest News Radio.
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0: 3:51 here at Northwest News Radio. I'm Aaron Wright. Thanks for listening. Police are working to catch a man they say is luring young women and touching some inappropriately. Mount Lake Terrace investigators say the behavior escalated Thursday when they received back-to-back reports of the man near Mount Lake Terrace High School. According to police, the suspect grabbed victims inappropriately. School officials are aware and are working to circulate information about this suspect. Five men are in immigration custody after being arrested while camping with their families. Northwest News Radio's Lillian James has the details.
2: Over Labor Day weekend, five Snohomish County families woke up to federal immigration agents while camping in Mount Baker Snoqualmie National Forest. According to the Seattle Times, this is one of the first known instances of ICE agents partnering with the U.S. Forest Service. Four of the men have no criminal records, and one was convicted several years ago on first-degree negligent driving. The Times reports all of the men are originally from Mexico and are not U.S. citizens. A daughter of one of the men tells the Times, Rangers had demanded all of the adults' IDs hours before the arrests, saying they wanted to have a record of them warning the family about trash around their campsite. The Forest Service tells the Times its Law Enforcement and Investigations Division does not enforce immigration laws, but routinely works with agencies that do. Lillian James, Northwest News Radio.
0: Three people are being charged in Southern California, accused of paying homeless residents in Los Angeles to forge signatures for a ballot proposition. ABC's Alex Stone reports from L.A.
3: 47-year-old James Brass, who goes by Lord, is charged with conspiracy to commit identity fraud. He and two employees allegedly coordinated a team of signature collectors who would use L.A.'s homeless population living on Skid Row to forge signatures to help get propositions on the ballot. First Assistant U.S. Attorney Billa Saley.
4: Obviously, you have a very vulnerable group there, and they're willing to do basically anything for a few bucks. And so he's using them to commit fraud.
3: Brass allegedly used real voters' names that he could see on an app, having homeless sign in those voters' names. All three are now charged. Alex Stone, ABC News, Los Angeles.
0: 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Here's Marina Rockinger.
5: Disordered eating affects nearly 30 million Americans, all ages, races, genders, and sexual orientations. One thing researchers with University College London found is food calorie labels on menus can be helpful for people specifically with binge eating disorders. The study published in BMJ Public Health shows posting calories even helped in aiding with recovery. The Body Mass Index is a quick screening tool that uses a height to weight ratio to estimate body fat, but it isn't always accurate, especially when it comes to predicting the risk of hypertension. That's according to a new study published in the Journal of Nutrition. Researchers say using a waist-to-height ratio predicted the risk of hypertension better than BMI. And what do tomato and soy have in common? Well, according to a new clinical study from Ohio State University, a specially formulated tomato soy juice may be able to calm inflammation linked to obesity. And that's today's Northwest LifeBeat on Northwest News Radio.
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0: How are we looking out there, Karen?
15: Aaron, got a crash southbound 405 in Canyon Park, right near 527 in your center lane. You're stacking up behind it out of Seattle north to Everett. You're looking at 53 minutes. Tuckwheel is south to Tacoma. You're looking at a 48-minute drive time. In Kent, there's a crash on 167 southbound at 84th. Taking away your right lane, you're on and off the brakes from 405 with the Friday ride behind it. And you're crash-free in the south sound. 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
0: 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Outside right now, We got a cloudy day cooking for you. 67 in Everett, 68 in Tacoma, 69 degrees under partly cloudy skies right here in Seattle. 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
31: From ABC News. I'm Dave Packer. The country is marking 25 years since the September 11th attacks, a day that killed nearly 3,000 people. At Ground Zero, family members read the names of those killed in the attacks one by one.
11: And when it was her turn, Terry Strada admonished the past president seated right before her for failing to hold the Saudi government accountable for its alleged role in the attacks.
19: And my husband, Tom Strada, you are missed more with each year that passes. But how can it be 25 years and still we have no justice for the role that Saudi Arabia played in your murder?
11: ABC's Aaron Kuterski.
20: The Saudis maintained they had no role in facilitating the attacks and downplayed the new evidence in court as a document that appears to be a high school math assignment and a tourist video. Bayoumi later told investigators he was not a spy, only helped two fellow Saudis he had no reason to suspect of wrongdoing.
11: Some confirmation that several U.S. warplanes were damaged in Iran's attack on an airbase in Jordan this week. ABC senior Pentagon reporter Louis Martinez.
21: And so what we had is official confirmation from Hung Cao, the acting Navy Secretary, that yes, that though that level of significant attacks had happened, but it really has suffered a lot of damage significantly because of incoming Iranian missile attacks. Now, it raises questions about what happens in the future. This is a pretty exposed position in the Persian Gulf for the U.S. Navy, but at the same time, very vital.
11: Diesel prices in the U.S. have hit a new record, soaring past $6 a gallon on average. Jason Kurtz, a corn and soybean farmer in Missouri, said even before the record high, he was paying twice as much for diesel this year.
22: I try not to worry about it too much. We cut corners where we can, and other places we just, you can't do it.
11: A report today showing on Friday, the price is about 3.4% higher last month than a year earlier. And a 6.6 magnitude earthquake off the coast of Jakarta this past hour. 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
11: Federal health officials have officially declared the cyclospora food poisoning outbreak over. Nearly 13,000 cases linked to tainted iceberg lettuce were reported. One of the artificial intelligence leaders is heeding concerns about their work.
25: The CEO of OpenAI reportedly told his employees this week that the company is open to slowing down. Bloomberg reports Sam Altman said OpenAI could pace its development alongside other AI labs. His rival Anthropic is reportedly interested in having the conversation. This comes after a week of warnings from inside both companies, including a researcher who quit his job at Anthropic, saying the company is gambling with their lives.
11: ABC's Karen Waugh. A California couple surrogate who refused their wishes to have an abortion has asked the U.S. Supreme Court to intervene.
26: A provision in the surrogacy contract allowed biological parents Omar Ahmed and Nasheen Gilkar to terminate the pregnancy if the fetus McKenna West was carrying for them had a serious health issue. That's what happened at around 23 weeks, but West says,
27: when the decision to end his life was made, it was selfish.
26: West gave birth last month and wants custody, but the courts so far have sided with Ahmed and Gilkar. The baby remains hospitalized and facing several surgeries as West and her attorneys appeal to the U.S. Supreme Court. Jim Ryan, ABC News in Dallas-Fort Worth.
11: Late last week, Prince Harry will make his first next week. He'll make his first public appearances in the United Kingdom since moving back with his family. Dave Packer, ABC News.
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0: We've got a look at what's expected to cause major traffic backups this weekend and an update on the Old Trails fire suspect. Those stories and more. But first, a check of the roadways with Karen Trombley.
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0: How are we looking out there, Karen?
1: Well, Aaron, starting in the north sound, north on I-5, slower Everett to Marysville with the ride home, and shoreline north to Everett on I-5. You're looking at 36 minutes. A crash just cleared southbound 405 near 527. You're still recovering. Slow after I-5. Northbound 405, Bellevue to Linwood. You're looking at 47 minutes and a 33-minute travel time. Bellevue south to Renton. In Seattle, north to shoreline, you're looking at 27 minutes and a 41-minute ride. Shoreline south to Seattle on I-5. And construction closing the westbound I-90 tunnel in between Mercer Island and Seattle tonight at 10. And that'll stay in place until 6 a.m. tomorrow morning. Tukwila south to Tacoma, you're looking at 48 minutes. And Tukwila north to Bellevue on 405, you're looking at 34 minutes. In Kent, this crash just cleared 167 southbound at 84th. You're still slow and go from just after 405 with the ride home behind it. In the south sound, 16 west, you are slow through Gig Harbor. And that's the ride home in the Northwest News Radio Traffic Center. I'm Karen Trombley.
0: 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Well, tonight we've got clouds on the way. Lows in the mid-50s. Tomorrow, a chance of rain coming your way in the afternoon. Highs near 70. Sunday, chance of rain early. Highs in the upper 60s. Outside right now, we're hanging out in the upper 60s. 67 in Everett, 69 in Puyallup, 68 in Tacoma, 68 in Bellevue, 69 partly cloudy right here in Seattle.
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0: .406 here at Northwest News Radio. I'm Aaron Wright. Marina Rockinger has the evening off. Another weekend means another round of road closures. The State Department of Transportation reports the I-5 express lanes on the Ship Canal Bridge will be closed from 11 tonight through 5 Monday morning. And starting tomorrow, the eastbound State Route 520 off-ramp to Montlake Boulevard will be closed for an entire week. Meanwhile, I-5 travelers will see delays a bit further south. Starting tonight and lasting until late next month, a one-mile stretch of the southbound lanes of Interstate 5 just across the Willamette River from downtown Portland will be closed. The man accused of setting a major Spokane wildfire has been indicted. KXLY reports if convicted, Aaron Farinacci could face up to 40 years in prison for setting the Old Trails fire. This led to the evacuation of 65,000 people and the loss of hundreds of homes. Farinacci previously served time for killing his father in Arizona. An officer involved shooting outside a local mall leaves one man dead. Northwest News Radio's Lillian James reports.
2: According to the Valley Independent Investigative Team, on Thursday evening, Federal Way Police received multiple reports of a man pointing a gun at people outside of the Commons Mall in Federal Way. When officers tried to make contact, the suspect reportedly pointed a weapon at them and officers opened fire, killing the man. Nobody else was hurt in the incident, and the officers involved have since been placed on administrative leave. Lillian James, Northwest News Radio.
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0: 25 years ago today, America changed forever. Many people remember the exact moment they first heard the news. Northwest News Radio's Lillian James spoke with our own Eric Heintz about what the day looked like for him.
2: Where were you when you heard the news?
3: So I was working at the time. I was doing an overnight shift. I usually get in at about 11 o'clock at night and work until 7 the next morning. And I had come in, I remember it was on a Monday evening, and the previous week I had just been to my dad's funeral. So I had been off for about a week or so and was looking to get back into the swing of things, both, you know, with work and with things outside work. And I remember going in Monday night, and I took over at midnight that night, and my coworker, Jeff French, who was the evening anchor, as he was leaving, he talked about how things went with my dad and so on. And I remember just before he left, he said, well, you know, hopefully you have an uneventful night. So I was actually in what is the Columbia Tower. I think it may have been the Bank of America Tower at that point, but it's the Columbia Tower now in downtown Seattle. And our studios were on the 70.

0: was. And then, of course, as we're trying to scramble and figure out what was happening, we then saw the second plane go into the other tower. And then at that point, there was an announcement that was made over the PA there at Columbia Tower asking everyone to evacuate. And the security guard who made the announcement said, it's because of things that you've seen in the news, but there's no specific threat to this building. We're just doing it out of a sense of precaution. So my boss, Gina Tuttle, told me and another anchor I was working with, Tracy Taylor, I need you guys to leave. And we said, well, you're coming down too. And she says, don't worry about me. You guys have to go, and you have to go right now. I'll tell all the affiliates that we're signing off. And we said, okay. Now, we were told by security that we had to go down the fire escape down the stairs. So we went from floor 66 all the way down, which was, you know, not big of a deal. We felt safe. We didn't feel like we were in threat or any type of danger. So I ended up going to one of the stations that I was working with, and I spent the rest of the morning there as we were monitoring things that was coming out of New York City. And then we heard about something that had happened at the Pentagon, and also something that had happened out in a vacant field in Pennsylvania, in rural Pennsylvania. And I also remember, because we had been asked to leave from Columbia Tower, I had called my girlfriend just to let her know that, hey, you know, you might have heard that this building's been evacuated, but I'm fine. I'm with the morning show over here at 96.5 The Point. You know, I'm okay. So I spent the rest of the day there, and time really did stop. I had no idea really what time it was. I hadn't thought, wow, I've been up for like 14, 15 hours straight or whatever it was, because the adrenaline and the anticipation and being so anxious of what could happen next, it just kept me up. And finally, when I went home that morning, I remember crossing over the 520 bridge, because I lived in Kirkland. Everything seemed to be normal, but I do remember a heavier presence of Washington State Patrol on bridges and everything.
1: What would you like to tell somebody like me who is mm-hmm. not there for this? Mm-hmm. What's something that you want my generation to know?
0: So the one thing I would suggest is, you know, read as much as you can, do your own research, and take a look at everything. And the reason why I say take a look at everything is you need to develop your own system to basically filter out the BS, to be blunt. And the more you read about it, the more you think about it, the more research you know, you're going to be able to discriminate what is actually based in fact and what is someone else's agenda or someone else who's just trying to generate publicity for themselves. So that's why I would say to a younger generation is, you know, don't be so sensitized to it or desensitized to it that you don't think it's important to follow. Just do as much research as you can so you can come up with a knowledgeable perspective on what's happening.
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4: This is a Bloomberg Money Minute. $5 a gallon gas may be just around the corner. A veteran commodity strategist tells Bloomberg that with a global supply shortage, uncertainty about the war in Iran, and stubbornly high inflation, regular gas, which AAA today said averages $4.30 a gallon, could hit $5 before the November elections. And a gallon of diesel today topping $6 for the first time ever. And it comes just ahead of peak demand for that fuel. But oil today closing a little bit lower, still at $100 a barrel. That helped offset worries about rising inflation in August, up 3.4% year over year. But it's raising bets of a Federal Reserve interest rate hike next week, and still stocks rally today. The Dow up 509 points, the Nasdaq up 251, the S&P up 65. All those averages about 1% higher. And you can now get delivery of fresh hot pizza from Papa John's through Walmart's express delivery service. As long as that Papa John's is near a Walmart. 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
2: And let's find out what's happening in your commute with Karen Trombley.
5: An hour drive in Seattle north to Everett on I-5. And north on I-5, slow and go from before the West Seattle Bridge and north through the work zone over the Ship Canal Bridge. Tonight, the I-5 northbound express lane's closing at 11, and it'll stay closed until early Monday. You're looking at a 41-minute ride shoreline south to Seattle on I-5. Construction closing the I-90 westbound tunnel in between Mercer Island and Seattle 10 tonight until 6 a.m. tomorrow morning. Looking at your ride on 405, Bellevue to Linwood, crash-free in 47 minutes. In Willow, there's a crash. It's half blocked.

0: blocking her south on I-5 off-ramp to 405, 518, and Tuck Willis south to Tacoma. You're looking at 48 minutes. On the Valley Freeway, a south on Renton to Auburn, a 34-minute ride, seeing 18 west jammed at I-5 and Federal Way with the Friday drive, and south on I-5, 5 to Tacoma. You got a slow go in Tacoma. There's a crash north on I-5 right near Porter Way, and it just happened. It's in your left lane in the Northwest News Radio Traffic Center. I'm Karen Trombley.
1: 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Let's talk about this forecast with meteorologist Shannon O'Donnell of Como News.
2: Well, hi there, everybody. We are heading into an increasing overcast already tonight, and that is a harbinger of change to come. The rain will eventually find us this weekend, but actually most of it now holds off until later Saturday evening into early Sunday morning. If you have plans outdoors this weekend, get them in outside anyway on Saturday morning or throughout most of Sunday afternoon, and you should be able to stay nice and dry. Highs this weekend in the 60s, feeling a little cooler because it will also be breezy. In the Como 4 Weather Center, I'm meteorologist Shannon O'Donnell.
1: Outside your window right now, 68, sunshine in Everett. Well, at least that's what my computer says. If you see otherwise, let me know. 69 degrees in Puyallup, 69, partly cloudy in Tacoma, 69 in Bellevue, 68, partly cloudy right here in Seattle. A lot going on in the sports world as we roll into the weekend. 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
3: The Seahawks are planning to go with Drew Lock at quarterback in the short term as they try to get a better read on the extent of Sam Darnold's hip injury. Head coach Mike McDonald says Darnold won't need any surgery after he injured a hip in the win over the Patriots.
4: It's been positive news, so right now I think we're just working through the extent of the injury and then putting a plan in place to get back rocking and rolling.
3: The Seahawks are off until Monday afternoon when they begin preparations for the game at Arizona against the Cardinals. The Patriots, meanwhile, are going to be without their top offseason addition for about a month. Wide receiver A.J. Brown will miss at least 4 weeks with an ankle injury. It could be placed on injured reserve, which would cause him to miss the next four games. The 29-year-old caught 3 passes for 26 yards in his debut for New England against the Seahawks. The 19th-ranked UW Huskies host Utah State on Saturday. Kickoff is 12:30 on the Big Ten Network. The Washington State Cougars visit Kansas State with a 9 a.m. kick on TNT. That highly anticipated meeting of the Southeastern Conference ended with no sanctions against Louisiana State. This is over the allowing of former pro football players to return to college teams. Instead of removing LSU, the conference said it will continue to work toward an appropriate resolution. No specifics were given. At the sports desk, Eric Heintz, Northwest News Radio.
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3: Cameras were installed and active during the World Cup, but were turned off when the matches ended.
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1: 421 here at Northwest News Radio. I'm Aaron Wright. Thanks for listening. Washington's preliminary economic outlook has improved slightly since June, but state job growth remains weak. Northwest News Radio's Jeff Pozzola has the numbers.
17: The changes are modest. Economic and Revenue Forecast Council Executive Director and Chief Economist Dave Reich puts the state's job growth forecast this way.
18: Employment growth in Washington, very modest, 0.2% this year. We expect 0.6 next year.
17: Sales and business tax collections are a brighter spot, though, about 2.5% above expectations through August 10th. Forecasters say uncertainty remains high, with oil prices and trade policy among the major risks. Jeff Pogela, Northwest News Radio.
1: And the council is scheduled to deliver its revenue forecast update September 25th. While rising grocery prices may be shrinking the amount of fresh food some families can eat, Northwest News Radio's Denise Whitaker with ways farmers are stepping up.
19: The Saturday farmers markets are a ritual for so many of you craving the freshest foods available. Families using SNAP benefits can stretch their budgets using their EBT cards at farmers markets with the Market Match program. State data shows nearly 15,700 households in Kitsap County alone receive SNAP benefits as of June 2025. Market managers say this program helps in two directions. Families get access to fresh, locally grown food. Farmers and vendors get to keep those dollars circulating throughout the community. Bainbridge Island, Port Orchard, and Polesbo markets offer fresh produce with up to $10 matched for SNAP users. The Bremerton Community Market is still matching up to $25 thanks to a donation from Power of 100 Kitsap. Denise Whitaker, Northwest News Radio.
1: Today's 25th anniversary of 9/11 was commemorated in New York City with a wreath laying, flag flying, and three moments of silence. News Nation's Jessica Cartagena was there.
20: The first moment of silence came at 8:46 this morning. That is the exact time that American Airlines Flight 11 struck the North Tower on September 11th of 2001. This year, organizers added that additional moment of silence after the reading of all the names to honor the people who survived September 11th, but later died from illnesses and injuries tied to toxic exposure at Ground Zero.
1: President Donald Trump observed the day by attending a ceremony at the Pentagon. It's the second year in a row for President Trump to mark the day at the Pentagon. Homeland Security Secretary Mark Wayne Mullen took aim at sanctuary cities today during an observation of the 25th anniversary of the 9/11 attacks. He said it wasn't a matter of if another attack would happen, but when.
21: It won't be because we didn't do our job. It's because that one little person that wanted to tear down our American dream when unnoticed.
1: He says protecting the country becomes more difficult when federal immigration authorities face limits from sanctuary cities. It's 424.
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22: Couple of problems in Fife, I-5 northbound near Porterway, a crash blocking in two left lanes. As you slow and go from Port of Tacoma in Tukwila, there's a crash half blocking your I-5 south on off-ramp to 405. Off the freeways, 18 west at Issaquah Hobart Road, a crash Tiger Mountain blocking your right lane. You're parked behind it for about a mile. And there's also a crash in Monroe. I'm sorry, this is a disabled vehicle. It's in your right lane, US 2 eastbound near Lewis Street. You're jammed from 522 in the Northwest News Radio Traffic Center. I'm Karen Trombley.
1: 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Tonight, we've got clouds on the way, your lows in the mid-50s. Tomorrow, chance of rain on the way in the afternoon. We'll be close to 70 degrees. Sunday, chance of rain early, highs climbing to the upper 60s. Outside right now, 68, sunny in Everett, 69 in Puyallup, 69 in Tacoma, 68, partly cloudy right here in Seattle. And let's find your entertainment news. We got a couple updates for you today. How about this? You a fan of South Park? Well, the creators of the long-running TV show aren't known to be big fans of President Trump. They've decided, though, to adopt one of his ideas. They're changing the name of the show, at least for the moment. They're going to call it South America. A wink to the president's name-changing of countries.
0: Before you pull out of the driveway, check in with me. I'm Libby Kay. I'll tell you what the drive looks like, where it's getting messy, and what route I'd take. Traffic every 10 minutes. Mornings on Northwest News Radio. 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The Seattle Storm versus the Las Vegas Aces. 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The Aces may have the cards, but Seattle holds home court. Storm Aces Round 1. Thursday night at 7 on CW Arc Seattle. 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
7: ABC News, I'm Dave Packer. Ceremonies honoring those who died 25 years ago on September 11th at Ground Zero, the Pentagon, and outside Shanksville, Pennsylvania today in the field where hijacked United Flight 93 crashed on that day. 40 passengers and crew trying to take over the controls of that plane believed to be headed to Washington, D.C. Governor Josh Shapiro remembering their courage.
9: Their heroism inspired a nation and brought people together. Their call of "Let's roll" became the mantra of a grieving nation.
7: In Jacksonville, Mississippi, a man has been arrested in connection with the death of 29-year-old Tasia Fortune. Police say the body was found hanging behind a tree. OpenAI confirmed its AI agents were involved in another cyber attack in May on RubyGems website service, where they broke out into the open internet. This 2 months after a separate known incident involving Hugging Face. This is ABC News.
6: When you need to know, Northwest News Radio. Here's Marina Rockinger and Darren Wright with a quick review of our top stories.
1: Well, if you plan on driving through Seattle this weekend, get ready for major delays. The State Department of Transportation reports the I-5 express lanes on the Ship Canal Bridge will be closed from 11 tonight through 5 Monday morning. Meanwhile, the eastbound State Route 520 off-ramp to Montlake Boulevard will be closed for a week starting tomorrow. The man accused of setting the Old Trails fire in Spokane County has been indicted. KXLY reports Aaron Farinacci now faces federal arson charges. An investigation is underway after a fatal officer-involved shooting in Federal Way. This happened yesterday evening outside the Commons Mall. Seattle area inflation eased slightly in August, but remained above the national rate. Data from the Bureau of Labor Statistics shows prices in Seattle, Tacoma, and Bellevue were 4.4% higher than a year earlier, down from 4.5% in June. It's 4:32. Let's turn out of some stories you haven't heard this hour. Seattle tech giant Amazon is allegedly shutting down another office in South Lake Union. According to a July report from brokerage Cushman and Wakefield, the company will let its lease lapse at its building at 428 Westlake Avenue North. The Seattle Times reports Amazon has steadily shed office space in Seattle since the pandemic. Amazon did not reply to the Times request for a comment. Shoreline School District staff could soon go on strike. This past Wednesday, the union voted to strike on Monday if a contract agreement is not reached by Sunday night. The Seattle Times reports affected staff include paraeducators, technical and health staff, security guards, and secretaries. A cash infusion is aimed at helping counties across Washington get back on their feet after disaster. The state's Public Works Board approved almost $7.5 million to be spent across several local governments. The Seattle Times reports the money will go towards three projects in eastern Washington. $5.45 million will go to communities still recovering from last winter's flood damage. The money is aimed at wastewater, infrastructure, and roads damaged by flooding. It will also help Spokane repair a landfill damaged by the Old Trails fire. It's 4:34.
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1: And let's find out what's happening out there this Friday. Well, it's still kind of afternoon. Karen, how are we looking out there?
22: Over to the right in Fife, there's a crash northbound I-5 right near Porter Way in your two left lanes. You're heavy from Porter Tacoma Road, southbound I-5 through Fife, through the Fife curve into Tacoma. You're on and off the brakes with the Friday drive. Auburn south to Puyallup on 167. You're looking at 34 minutes. In Tukwila, there's a crash half blocking your southbound I-5 off ramp to 405, 518. You're heavy on the approach. Got a crash in Tiger Mountain, 18 westbound, right at Issaquah Hobart Road in your right lane. And you're pretty much much parked behind it. The ride home has you slow southbound 405 in Bellevue, in between our Lake Washington bridges, and same story in Seattle, I-5 both ways. You're jammed in between our Lake Washington bridges, northbound I-5, heavy before and through the work zone over the Ship Canal Bridge, with only your two left lanes open. Tonight, total closure of I-5 northbound express lanes, 11 tonight through early Monday. Also for the weekend in Kirkland, the north and southbound 405 on and off ramps at Northeast 85th closed. That's 10 tonight through Monday. In the Northwest News Radio Traffic Center, I'm Karen Trombley.
1: 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Clouds on the way tonight. Your lows in the mid-50s. Tomorrow, chance of rain on the way in the afternoon. Highs climbing to near 70 degrees. Sunday, rain chances early. Then our highs are in the upper 60s. Monday, partly sunny. Highs near 70. Outside right now, really nice day taking shape as we've got sunshine and 68 in Everett, 69 in Tacoma, 69 in Bellevue, the 68 partly cloudy right here in Seattle. It's 4:36. The number of emergency room visits for falls may surprise you. Northwest News Radio's Denise Whitaker shares numbers from a local health department.
8: A fall sent nearly 10,000 older adults in Snohomish County to an emergency room last year. A new data dashboard also tells us falls killed 775 Snohomish County seniors between 2019 and 2024. But health officials say falls are preventable. They don't have to be a normal part of aging. So the county's now working on finding ways to reduce these numbers. Balance and strength training classes offered by the county can make a difference, but the county wants to do more. So it's launching a series of surveys to learn more about what seniors really need. The surveys are for everyone to answer, but they're specifically interested in responses from Native Americans and Alaska Natives who have the highest rate of falls, plus Native Hawaiian Pacific Islanders and Black Americans. Denise Whitaker, Northwest News Radio.
1: Newsrooms at three newspapers around Puget Sound and one east of the mountains are emptier today thanks to their parent company's layoffs. The Tacoma News Tribune, the Olympian, the Bellingham Herald, and the Tri-City Herald each lost seven employees in the cuts instituted by McClatchy. A memo to staffers obtained by the New York Times said the company cannot continue to invest in areas that don't interest their subscribers. McClatchy owns 30 newspapers around the country, run by the same family for more than 160 years. It was sold to a hedge fund in 2020. Plans to upgrade one of Tacoma's iconic buildings are finally taking shape. Details with Northwest News Radio's Rich Johnson.
10: Now 2 years since the money was allocated, the U.S. General Services Administration and the Seattle architecture firm NBBJ have filed their first plans for fixing up Tacoma's Union Station. The building that saw its first trains in 1911 handled its last passengers in 1983. These days it's a federal courthouse. But it needs a lot of work, especially to make it earthquake resistant. The rehab project on the historic building, budgeted for about $60 million, is expected to start work late next year and be finished by late 2030. Rich Johnson, Northwest News Radio.
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1: Well, 25 years ago today, newsrooms across the nation were busy reporting on the catastrophic 9/11 terrorist attacks. ABC's Stephen Portnoy sat down with Doug Limerick, who was live that morning on ABC News Radio.
11: Doug Limerick, welcome back to ABC.
12: Thank you, Stephen. It's great to be back. This place is part of my being. It really is. I've 34 years with the network, so.
11: And you were our morning anchor from 1995 until you retired about 20 years later in 2015.
12: Right.
11: As I reflect on today and on our American history, the last 25 years, I also think of what you did on that day, 9/11, 2001. And I think of it in the context of broadcast history, because I can think of a few examples, whether it's the Hindenburg disaster, the JFK assassination, Challenger explosion, and your work on 9/11 to depict tragedy in real time. Walk me through what that day was like for you, that Tuesday morning, September 11th, 2001.
12: Tuesday, blue skies, beautiful day. I think that our lead had been economics or something. I'd forgotten. But I was just sitting in the newsroom writing my newscast for the 9 o'clock, and our bureau chief came in and says, look at your monitor. I looked up, and there was a hole in the side of one of the World Trade Center towers. Mm-hmm. And I couldn't believe it. I thought a small plane surely had hit near the top. My God, what's going on? I guess a pilot has got off course and has gone into the building. So once we established that it was a jet, a passenger jet, I was on the air at 9. I was trying to ad-lib my way around it. My editor, John Newman, we're trying to scrambling. And during that 9 o'clock newscast, a second plane went in. And I had the monitors up above me. And I thought there was videotape of the first one. Then I realized that both had been hit. I just couldn't believe it. It was unbelievable. So I tried to keep my cool. At 10:02, I think, I was on the air doing the 10 o'clock. And one of the towers went down.
11: Mm-hmm. Well, let's then listen to what happened at exactly 10 o'clock Eastern time on the ABC Radio Network as you're in our Studio A on the air.
0: I'm Doug Limerick. Apparent terrorist attacks in Washington and New York City today. It is right out of a disaster movie, but it is very real. First, a plane crashed into one of the towers of the World Trade Center in Manhattan. Then a few minutes later, an airliner crashed into the other tower. Flames and smoke now being seen. There's been another large explosion just moments ago from the base of one of the towers there in Manhattan. New York City is shut down. There are also reports now from Washington. The Pentagon. A plane has apparently crashed into the Pentagon. ABC's Howard Schoenholtz talked to an eyewitness.
2: She saw from her apartment window a large plane fly by, as she put it, on a flight path that planes going international normally aren't on, and she saw it nose into the Pentagon.
0: Howard Schoenholtz, and incredibly, just moments ago, seconds ago, one of the towers, one of the huge 110-story towers of the World Trade Center has collapsed. It has collapsed. One of the towers in Manhattan has collapsed.
11: Have you listened to this?
12: Not in a long time, no. It's sent shivers, there's no doubt about it. I mean, it was, 3,000 people killed, just about 3,000 people.
11: How did you have the presence of mind in that moment to carry on the broadcast?
12: I said, keep your head in my brain. I said, keep your head. Don't go off. Just handle it as best you can. We don't know what's going to happen next. Just go with the flow. That's what I kept thinking. Yeah, I'm 50 years nearly in radio, and I tried to ad-lib the best I can.
0: The World Trade Center, one of the towers, one of the twin towers, 110 stories tall, has collapsed in a huge pile of smoke after both towers were hit by airliners this morning, and an airliner is also plowed into the Pentagon in Washington, causing a fire. Intense security right now surrounding the White House, the Capitol, and other buildings around Washington and across this country.
11: What are the responsibilities of a radio news professional relative to television in terms of helping the audience understand what you're seeing?
12: Well, at the time, it's much more timely. It's just you've got to be able to think.
11: And paint a picture, too, because you have the benefit of seeing what the audience can.
12: I tried to, yeah.
11: Well, Doug Limerick, thank you for being part of our broadcast history and our recollections today.
12: Thank you, Stephen, for having me.
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13: This is a Bloomberg Money Minute. A key gauge of consumer prices rose by more than expected last month, up 3.4% year over year, mostly on higher food costs and higher prices at the gas pump. But that was what was expected, and it has the markets now pricing in a 90% chance of a rate increase next week from Federal Reserve policymakers. And with investors now expecting that rate hike and oil prices moving a little lower today, stocks rallied. All the major averages up about 1%, with the Dow up 509 points, the NASDAQ up 251, the S&P added 65, and oil, although down 2%, it's still at $100 a barrel. Because of rising energy costs, fertilizer costs, and the Trump tariffs on imports, some big U.S. food makers announced plans to start raising prices. That includes ConAgra, with its Healthy Choice and Banquet frozen meals brands. Also, the spice maker McCormick. And soup giant Campbell says over half its products will go up about 5%. Tom Busby, Bloomberg Radio.
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1: How are we looking out there, Karen?
22: Well, we do have a few problems in Fife. A crash northbound I-5 near Porter Way. Your two left lanes are blocked. You're heavy from before Porter-Tacoma Road. Federal Way south to Tacoma on I-5. You're looking at 32 minutes and a 34-minute travel time on the Valley Freeway southbound Auburn into Puyallup. In Tuckwilla, there's a crash. It's half blocking your southbound I-5 off-ramp to 405. You're heavy on the approach. Got a crash in Tiger Mountain, 18 westbound at Issaquah Hobart Road in your right lane. You're pretty much parked behind it with a ride home behind it. 405 northbound, Bellevue to Linwood. You're looking at 48 minutes. And in and through downtown Seattle, I-5 just jammed in between our Lake Washington bridges. That's both ways. Seattle north to Everett, you're looking at 52 minutes. Shoreline south to Seattle, you're looking at 38 minutes. Tonight, we're looking at a total closure of the I-5 northbound express lanes, 11 tonight through early Monday. Also, all weekend long, the 405 north and southbound ramps on and off to Northeast 85th, closing 10 tonight through Monday. In the Northwest News Radio Traffic Center, I'm Karen Trombley.
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4: Well, hi there, everybody. Here comes our weekend, and here come the clouds and eventually the showers. They are already starting to fill in right now near the ocean beaches, but the bulk of the rainfall stays in place until after dark on Saturday. Then it spins through Puget Sound and really focuses on the southwest interior closer to Portland. So the closer you live to Canada, better chance to have a dry weekend in the first place. Temperatures this weekend, though, running cool, just in the 60s. In the Como 4 weather Center. I'm meteorologist Shannon O'Donnell.
1: Outside right now, 68 in Everett, 69 partly cloudy in Puyallup, 69 in Tacoma, 72 in Kent, 69 in Bellevue, 68 partly cloudy right here in Seattle. Got a big sports weekend ahead of us. 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
14: The Mariners on the road for the next 9 games after taking 2 of 3 at home from the Texas Rangers. You start in Sacramento against the A's, who've won 6 of their last 8 games. Julio Rodriguez says the need to keep taking series and put pressure on the teams ahead of them in the standings.
15: You know, and then see what happens. I feel like that's the only thing we can control. You know, how we show up, how we, you know, bring ourselves, how we compete and all that, and just see what happens at the end of the year.
14: Going into tonight, they are 6 games behind the Astros in the AL West and 5 games behind the Guardians for the last American League playoff berth. And the push for the AL's last wild card, the Blue Jays are a game behind the Guardians. The Jays host the Orioles while the Guardians visit the Twins. The Seahawks confirm Sam Darnold will miss time with a hip injury suffered in that opening win against the New England Patriots. MRI results are still pending, but the 29-year-old was said to have escaped a more serious injury as nothing was broken. Drew Lock is expected to start against the Arizona Cardinals a week from Sunday. The Falcons are facing a dire situation at quarterback. Tua Tagovailoa is considered day-to-day after suffering an oblique injury at Thursday's practice. He was named the starter after former Husky Michael Penix recently admitted he was not 100% recovered from knee surgery. Third stringer Cooper Rush would get the start on Sunday against the Steelers if Tua can't play. At the sports desk, Eric Heintz, Northwest News Radio.
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1: 4:51 here at Northwest News Radio. I'm Aaron Wright. Thanks for listening. Police in Mount Lake Terrace are working to catch a man they say is touching young women inappropriately at a high school. Investigators say he lures them by asking for directions or asking for a hug. They believe the behavior is escalating after they received that two women were grabbed inappropriately. Police are working with high school staff to make sure the community is aware of the man. If you have any information about this case, you're asked to call 911. A family camping trip in Mount Baker Snoqualmie National Forest ends with five arrests and five families scrambling to pay for immigration lawyers.
27: Over Labor Day weekend, five men were arrested by ICE while camping with their families. A daughter who witnessed her father's arrest tells the Seattle Times hours beforehand, rangers demanded all of the adults' IDs, saying they wanted to have a record of them warning the family about trash around their campsite. Then, in the middle of the night, ICE agents woke up the families and arrested the men. Four of the men have no criminal records, and one was convicted several years ago on first-degree negligent driving. The Times reports all of the men are originally from Mexico and are not U.S. citizens. So far, neither federal agency has told the Times what prompted the targeted arrests. The Forest Service tells the Times its Law Enforcement and Investigations Division does not enforce immigration laws, but routinely works with agencies that do. Lillian James, Northwest News Radio.
1: Yesterday, heat records were broken all over the West and Southwest. ABC meteorologist Leslie Lopez tells us how long this sweltering heat is with us.
28: It's Needles, California, Paso Robles, getting down into areas of McAllen, Texas, also Tennessee, Memphis, and then Monterey, California. Either record-breaking or tying records for the day. It's 110 degrees today in Parker, Imperial. You're looking at 112, getting up to 101 in Las Vegas. And as far as the weekend, temperatures are concerned, at least we get a little relief. Los Angeles, 91 degrees as we're heading into this afternoon, but it does cool down to 83 on your Sunday. And as we're noticing, too, that heat is still sticking around.
1: It's 4:53.
16: It's time to find out what's on the screen. I'm Zach Wildfang. Variety reports that more than a decade after 22 Jump Street hit theaters, Sony's moving forward with 24 Jump Street, with Jonah Hill, Channing Tatum, and Ice Cube in talks to reprise their roles in the hit comedy franchise. The long-awaited sequel revives a project that spent years in development limbo, including a previously abandoned crossover concept with the Men in Black franchise. Steven Spielberg says he repeatedly tried to land a James Bond movie early on in his career, but was turned down each time by legendary producer Albert Broccoli. Speaking on the Rest is Entertainment podcast, Spielberg recalled pitching himself to direct a 007 film after the success of Jaws and again following Close Encounters of the Third Kind, only to be rejected both times. The Oscar-winning filmmaker then joked that if the Bond franchise called him today, his response would be simply, "You can't afford me." That's what's on the screen on Northwest News Radio.
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1: And let's find out what's happening on the roadways with Karen Trombley.
2: Good news in Fife. This crash just cleared northbound I-5 near Porter Way. You are still slowing down after the Porter-Tacoma Road. Valley Freeway, Auburn to Puyallup. You're looking at 34 minutes. Still got a crash in Tukwila, half blocking your southbound I-5 off-ramp to 405. You're heavy on the approach on 405. A northbound Bellevue to Linwood. You're looking at 42 minutes. And out of Seattle to Everett, your Friday drive giving you a 52-minute ride in the Northwest News Radio Traffic Center. I'm Karen Trombley.
1: Thanks, Karen. We've got clouds on the way tonight, lows in the mid-50s. Tomorrow, rain chances in the afternoon, highs hanging out around 70. Sunday, chance of rain early, highs in the upper 60s. Monday, partly sunny. Tuesday, mostly sunny. We'll be near 70 degrees both days. Outside right now, 69 in Tacoma, 68, partly cloudy right here in Seattle.
4: 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We'll see you there.
5: 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We'll perform a thorough exam of your home's insulation and give you the advice you need to start saving thousands. 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This will help reveal any hidden flaws in your home's protective energy blanket. What do you have to lose? It only takes about an hour and it's absolutely free. 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
10: This is Todd Herman. No one plans on being in a car accident. One moment everything's fine, then boom, your life is turned upside down. Medical bills, insurance adjusters, pain, and a whole lot of uncertainty about what happens next. That's when you call Harold Carr. And yes, his last name really is C-A-R-R, pronounced Carr. Some people are just born to do certain things. 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He and his team have helped over 22,000 people since 1991. Harold's team becomes your advocates. They deal with the insurance company so you can focus on healing and your family. They have the strength to take a case all the way to trial and the wisdom to know when the right move is to negotiate. And here's something else. 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
11: 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Luke, what's up, buddy? 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